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10: Welcome to the Jason in the House podcast. Really looking forward to this one. If you have questions about data centers, AI, we're going to go deep. We're going to go with one of the best in the industry. His name's Kirk O'Fell, former military guy. But man, he's been doing this for 20 years. And a lot of you are thinking, 20 years? Data centers haven't been around 20 years. Well, they kind of have, and they've evolved over a long period of time. And so we're going to talk some more about that. And he runs a group called Overwatch. And but I think it's going to be a fascinating discussion about where we're going, where we've been, what the opportunities are. And if you have any questions, clarity, or you think you know everything about data centers, I think you're going to, we'll get through this conversation with Kirk and you'll learn some things. So let's bring on Kirk. Kirk O'Fell, thank you so much for joining us on the Jason in the House podcast. I truly appreciate it.
11: Jason, it's an honor to be here. Thank you for having me, sir.
10: Now, you've been involved and engaged in data centers and our future like few others, because I think the country's all saying, oh, data centers, what is this? You know, and but you've been at this, working at this for quite a while. And so when you hear data centers and the people who kind of hyperventilate about it, I mean, when did you first hear about data centers? What was going through your mind back then? Why did you get involved in it?
11: Honestly, I got involved with the industry long before the phrase data centers was started, right? So I got out of the Navy in 2000. I came from the submarine community. I had a skill set that allowed me to use my hands. And this emerging industry, it was just being born, right? So think about it, 2000, everything that was coming out, not only me coming out of the Navy, but that was basically the end of the dot-com bust, which many would argue was the end of the third industrial revolution and the beginning of the fourth. And I sat front row while the Internet of Things was was evolving, right? It started with what I think people call Web 2.0. So imagine we created this internet and we didn't have search engines yet, right? We didn't have a lot of technology capabilities on this thing, except we could communicate.
10: Kind of hard to believe, right? Search. Yeah.
11: How far we came. Back in those days, it'd be one of the Fortune 1000, or what we refer to as the G1K, the Global Fortune 1000. And what they would do is, you know, they had to support applications and technology, software platforms, that anything from the inquiry of a product to the invoice of that product, everything was flowing through a piece of technology at that point as we were beginning to automate technology. And back then, we were only building these little tiny things called data closets. And a data closet is exactly what it sounds like. It's tiny. It was like every company, you know, they would throw a little bit of IT and they'd tackle a nerd and say, your job is to make sure that network always works. And when we want to go look for pricing or communicate to someone else electronically, you give us that optionality. Because back then we had phones and we had fax machines, right? And this new vehicle of communication was just born called email. And people were like, what do we use it for? Right. So it was early stage, but it all started for me with data closets. And then we grew from there. And I'm happy to explain how the industry evolved into data centers from that point.
10: Explain more of that revolution that's gone through from these data closets. What that would look like, paint the picture of what these data closets would do. And you've told me this story. It's a great one where, you know, it moves from a data closet then to a data room. And then pretty soon there are rooms. And now we're bringing, you know, building these mammoths. So explain that revolution, if you will.
11: I'm painting with a broad stroke here, but try to think of it as like five different phases that we got into. So where we're at today, I think it's important to explain to people, is exactly at the exact same place we were 100 years ago in the automotive industry. And to paint that into some perspective, just know that we were building Model Ts until 1927. And those cars that were put on the road in those early days, nothing constrained local infrastructure more than that automobile did. Nothing polluted more. Nothing was noisier. And I promise you, nothing was more unsafe at that time than that new automobile. Now, look how far we've come. Look how far we've grown as an industry. I mean, cars have never been safer, more sustainable, more reliable than ever before. And it's the same technology adaptions that you should expect from our type of technology. So, you know, back in rotary phone, facsimile, you and I are pretty old, right? So we grew up with mobile phones, cellular mobile phones. Those weren't data phones or smartphones. We were using cellular minutes, if you remember, right? So in those early days, there was a limitation of technology, and, you know, most of your communication came through a phone of some kind, and it wasn't the type that we use today. And now these phones that we use today are the number one driver for these things that are called data centers. So what we went from data closets is the Internet of Things really took place, and it began to take on a life of its own. And we introduced this thing called e-commerce. And when e-commerce came along, by then, we had already gone from what a data closet is like, think of your wife's closet for where she puts her shoes, right? I'm only assuming it's a little right. bit more than what you, that type of space you have for yours, right? But it's accustomed to satisfying one unique group within that business. And then that data closet will look, it took over the entire bedroom. So before you know it, what was once just a closet where you threw all your IT and your nerds into now became so much technology that it needed its own dedicated room, like its own office. And then when we really got into e-commerce, people are like, wait a second, hold on a second. I can go online and book a flight. I don't have to go to the airport anymore. Or I can, you know, Amazon.com went live in 1994. And most people think that's when the internet launched, right? And that's because at the time it represented 80% of the internet traffic in the world, probably. But the internet was born long before then. And the demand for this technology, you know, driven by us consumers, was what led us to get into e-commerce. And really the cell phones, the data phones, smartphones are what allowed us to get into that. And by then, we were building these things called data rooms. And the data room sounds like just like it would if you're a house, you have a closet, now you have a room that's dedicated. Now imagine you would dedicate half of your house just to a data center. We call those data halls, right? And those sizes, those data halls, they started small. They were maybe only 5,000 square feet. Right now, a data hall could be 25,000 to 100,000 square feet just for one mall. And that hall is dedicated to one customer. So these buildings that are now data centers, you got to think of a data center like you think of a car, right? There's different size cars. There's small ones. There's really big ones. There's ones that are used for cargo transportation. There are some that are used for racing or performance. There's some for hauling stuff, right? So there's different cars, different types of airplanes, and there's different types of data centers. So you have data closets, you have data rooms, now you have data halls, and all of a sudden, boom, applications were invented. And people were like, dude, people couldn't download apps on their phone fast enough. And when we started downloading applications on our phone, game over. Like, think about 2006, the market corrected itself in 2008. And what happened is right around that same time, people are like, look, we need our own dedicated data centers now. I'm a cloud operator. You know, the cloud operators here in the United States, back then it was called FAMGA. You could Google that word. FAMGA means Facebook, Apple, Microsoft, Google, and Amazon. Tell you what, those five groups, they represented, and still to this day, they represent a lion's share of the internet traffic in the world, right? But there are about 12 companies on this earth.

0: It is an oligopoly, and they represent about 80 to 85% of the data center compute capacity demand on this earth. So it's much like when you go to the airport, right? You go to the airport, there's going to be a few airlines that are there that fly everywhere around the world. And there's going to be a few regional players. And we even see that now. I'm talking to you using a national carrier or an internet service. When we rolled out national carriers in the United States, I'm talking to AT&T, Verizon, T-Mobile, et cetera, guess what the pattern was then? They came up and they raised their hand like, hey, government, you got to regulate us. You're going to have to come in and you're going to have to put some oversight and some governance and maybe apply some ethics to what we're doing, because we don't want this to be unsafe for everybody. And what we saw was that same approach is trying to be approached today from the AI world. Hey, regulate us, govern us. And what happens is it doesn't benefit us, the consumers. It just creates more barriers to entry to the market. And what we want as a consumer is more optionality. It drives the price down, gives us more versatility, right? And apps really change everything, because it changed the fabric of technology when we launched what is now referred to as the cloud. What a prevalent term. No one for years understood what that term meant, the cloud. And let me put it, you know, everyone's using it, but no one really knows what it means, right? And let me just tell you what it means. The cloud means whatever it is that you're saving goes into someone else's data center, and that's a building on the ground. It's not up in the air. It's a building with four walls and a roof, and it's designed to come off the grid for an entire week at a time just to protect itself. Try to imagine, like, how do we know these banks and all the ATM transactions, you know, how do we know that something won't go down that building and all that information is lost? Well, we design these data centers to operate in a level of integrity that's similar to how we operate our submarines, right? So there's a reason why we're not listening to and hearing stories about submarines laying on the bottom of the ocean all over the world. It's because we operate them incredibly efficiently. And the same thing can be said about these data centers. The most advanced building on this planet right now, which was designed purposely for sustainability, reliability, and safety, it's going to be a data center.
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0: It's Jason in the house.
1: I think there's a lot of people out there that go to college or have gone to college or are about to go to college and think, Eric, I don't want to strap on, you know, I don't picture myself as a blue collar guy going out there, you know, doing the electrical wiring. Like that's not what I envision myself doing. I don't have that skill set. So where do they land? We say the trades. I mean, Mike Rowe's been talking about the trades, you know, very publicly for a long time. And it is true. It is 100% true. But what do you say to the white collar kid and the white collar family? Maybe you got somebody who's 38 years old now and, hey, I invested all this time. It looks like my skill set is going to be obsolete. I mean, I think part of the opposition, part of the challenge for data centers is not the demand. It's how scary it is. People are scared of deep fakes, right? They're scared of their job, their career. They're scared of change. It's just a natural human phenomenon. I'm not blaming. It's disconcerting. And so they can take it all out on a data center because it's that thing. It's that building they want to put up. That's the root of all evil. What do you say to that?
2: Well, I say one, I would be them if I wasn't on the inside of this industry. And two, I don't blame them for having more questions than answers, because this is us. We failed. We failed as an industry to do two things that were really critical. One, explain what these things are. What is a data center? But most importantly, two, how does it benefit you? Like Loudoun County, everyone watches the news. They see, oh my God, these data centers are so horrible out there. Yeah, they represent 5% of the land base in Loudoun County, but they represent almost 50% of the tax base. So there are new schools, new firehouses, there's people there that won't have to pay property taxes ever again. So there are things that benefit them. The thing that benefits people the most is a new job. All right. So first of all, for you white collar kids and white collar people that are like, look, I'm not a cable tugger. I don't want to land cables. I don't want to put my, take a number. Right. Neither did I. We all started from somewhere, but you have to understand that when we say join the trades, I'm saying like join the Air Force. Guess what? If you're in the Air Force, and I was not, but I was born and raised on Air Force bases, what I learned is that there are people in the Air Force, guess what? Their only job is to fly an airplane. Period, full stop. But did you know that represents less than 10% of the Air Force? 90% of the military, sure, or that Air Force branch is there to make sure that those planes are in the air. So there's people that are fueling them. There's people that are doing things. And what I'm telling you is when I say into the trades, it doesn't mean you have to be the one that's pulling wire. Watch this. In every industry, there are typically 9 different job domains. There's HR, payroll, finance, there's IT, there's operations, there's delivery, there's QAQC, et cetera, there's scheduling. Those are same job domains. I mean, there are 385 jobs in the data center industry from 9 different job domains. That number grows by the day. There's positions right now that our clients come to us for that we have to staff for in a year from now, and those jobs haven't even been invented yet, because that's how fast this industry is evolving, that the jobs that we need to support, I mean, your kids will be in this industry, whether they know it or not. They're either going to be directly involved in this industry, or they're going to be in orbit of this industry, adjacent to it, supporting this industry. Right. So if you want to be in data centers, but you're in sales, guess what? We need people that can go sell a service or a product. Maybe you're more focused on training and development. Guess what? We're going to be hiring people coming out of the military, people coming out of the college. We're going to need to train them. So you could go work for an electrician, but not be an electrician, but you're the person that, they're the pilots. You're the one that keeps the planes in the air. So there's the support teams behind these things. So electricians, man, we do everything we can to make sure that, I mean, electricians are hard to come by. We're going to be 30,000 electricians short just in West Texas, not all of Texas. All right. So imagine, how do you get more horsepower if you can't get more? I mean, just like doctors, it takes 12, 15, 18 years to build a doctor. So we have to use technologies to short cycle some of those demands. And in this industry, we will hire people that have no desire to be electricians. We will hire people that have no desire to be out in the field in harm's way or be dangerous, but they can take a job in this industry where they're supporting those people that are in harm's way. Look, I was on a submarine. You met Mike Sorelli on our team, incredible tier one special forces, special operator. He'll tell you that for what he did in the Navy, there were 18 people that supported him. for any mission. So what I'm telling people is, like, you don't have to be an electrician to go work for an electrical contractor that's making a difference. You can go work as an estimator. You could work as a project coordinator, a project manager, a safety scheduler, a safety manager. So there's different things. And I think that if you understand that the overall total earning potential in this industry is high, it's because they pay you proportion to your value, not your experience. But the way that you use technology today as a consumer, just think about how you use it today. And just try to think about how you used it a year ago. Now try to imagine how you're going to use the same technology in a year from now. And we in this industry have to go solve for that, because we consumers are the ones that drive the eyeball content and video caching. And right now, I don't need, I mean, yes, electrical contractors, they need more electricians, but they also need people to support them. All right. So there's mechanical contractors. We need mechanical contractors, HVAC techs. But guess what? We need people that could hire them, recruit them, train them, make sure their HR, payroll, and benefits are okay. They can get to the travel that they need to safely, that their families have the things that they need. So there's a lot of adjacency in this industry to data centers that are just like any other industry. I mean, today, if you want to be in a utility provider, you're not going to college and saying, I want to go work for your local utility provider. You go and get a job in finance or engineering or whatever else, and then they pick you up and say, hey, that works in our space. Let me teach you how to specialize into this space. What we did was we kept this industry a secret, which has not been to our benefit, and we're feeling that pain now. And what we have to do is say, hey, look, when these things come to your town, there will be no greater contributor to the tax basis in that market than this. There will be nothing now that protects your utilities better than this thing. And these people are like, hey, F you, we have noise here. You guys use this amount of water. Guess what? You're right. We used to. Everything that you're saying is true. We messed it up by a country mile. But what if we learn from that? Look at the cars that we have today. Look at the cars we started from. I promise you the data centers that we built today are nothing like the ones that we first built, right? And I invite anybody to come to this industry. The only thing that you have to have is creativity, because the future belongs to those that know how to ask their AI agent the best questions. And we're using this technology to lower the barrier to entry into this industry. And we're telling you that you don't need a college degree. You need a critical question attitude and the ability to travel to where these programs are. AI, I mean, when we built cloud, we built it around the NFL cities because the eyeball content and video caching had a redundant, you can't have latency from one side of the country to the other. But these AI factories are being built in brand new frontiers, West Virginia, Alabama, Louisiana, Wisconsin, West Texas, places where no one has to see them, and then we'll build them and bring them closer to the edge and tie into the NFL cities in the future.
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0: Jason in the house.
1: Explain what you did with Overwatch, because you're obviously engaged in it, and then you thought, uh-oh, there's a demand here in the marketplace. I got to fill it.
2: Yes, look, I came out of the military in 2000, right during I had a front row seat at the beginning of this Web 2.0 thing, and I just kind of watched this thing evolve, and I was there, right? I just lucky, fortunate. Someone saw my military background, and right now, the fastest way to get in this industry is either through the trades or through the military, not college, and they found a lot of value. Right now, one out of three of us come from the Department of War because we're exposed in the military to the most advanced weapons machine and tech ever built. Plus, the military's fairly well known for being a leadership incubator. So I came out of the military, used my hands until I graduated college. Once I finished college, then I started doing some other things. And the aperture for the industry grew and my desire and love for it grew to where what I did was I looked back at where I started and said, man, there was no one that laid out a roadmap. There was no breadcrumbs for me to follow that understood what a data closet, a data room, a data hall, a data center, and an AI factory looked like. There was no one that gave me a roadmap. So I have hired a lot of veterans throughout my career, and there were a few veterans that I've hired that later throughout their career I'd found out, or they had let me know that, hey, the night before there was a guy that the night before I interviewed him, he was discovered in his bathroom with his weapon in his hand, and he was prepared to potentially do some harm to himself. And when I found that story out for the first time, by then I'd grown up in this industry. I'd worked for two of the most, I worked for CyrusOne, which was one of the strongest publicly traded mission critical REITs in the world, and I was there when we took it public. I had a front row seat and learned some things. Then I worked for Aligned Data Centers, and if people are tracking this industry, not only did Aligned just do the largest data center deal in the history of mankind, but it was the second largest private equity deal in the history of all deals in the United States. So the industry is at the mainstream, and I worked for both of those companies during their peaks. And when I left, it was very simple. I wanted to create a technology incubator for labor where I could help every transitioning veteran or transitioning college kid that was a career pivot like me, help them get a place in this industry because there's no on-ramp. There's no storefront to go to. There's no discoverable places to go to. Everyone that's in this industry went through the same apprenticeship as me, which means that it was all being built for the first time. We're digital pioneers. There was no one to call and there was no one to come to rescue us. So we had to kind of think our way through and build an ecosystem of relationships through the industry to figure out how to solve really complicated problems. Everyone in this industry shares two things. One, they're not here to fight with other people. People that fall into this industry there are people that want to work in teams. Part two is the people that find themselves in this industry. I've discovered the pattern is it doesn't matter where they went to college. Doesn't matter what they studied in college. What matters is how creative they are at solving problems. And the better the problem solver, the better they are adapting to this industry. So what we found was some patterns. And then we said, hey, look, let's just create a dashboard that says if you're transitioning from college, the military, or from another career and you want to be in this industry, let's create a landing place for you. And then we will help you in 6 weeks convert you into a data center person. Think about me. Think about guys like Mike. Think about anybody that's listening to this phone call right now. If you've taken the oath, if you raised your hand and swore into the government. Look, that's no one has defined or shown or demonstrated the ability to rewrite the constitution of a human being better or faster than Uncle Sam. Everyone's known someone before they went to the military, and everyone has met them when they came out of boot camp and said, that is a completely different person. And those people that have been pressure tested, they've been exposed to stress, they're exceptional in this industry because it's kinetic. There's no value in experience because everything we're doing changes so much that no one really cares how long you've been doing it for. We just care about, can you do this now? How will you use your AI tools to solve these problems now? So what we do at Overwatch is we created a technology incubator for labor, and we create apprentices, data center delivery apprentices, which are people that build it, data center technical apprentices, which is where I started my career. And those are the people that fix things when they're broken. And then we create the third phase, which is the data center operator. And those are the people that they don't have to travel. They don't have to go fix things. They're like, I'm not saying they're Homer Simpson and they're just sitting there looking at a reactor control panel, but they're the ones that are roving the buildings. They're making sure the lights are on, things aren't buzzing and alarming, and the customers are safe. So there's three different career fields, building it, fixing it, and operating it. And that's what Overwatch does. And although we focus on veterans, only about 40% of our workforce are veterans. The rest are people that think like us, have a critical question attitude like us, and they're addicted to change. They love solving problems. So this industry is starving for talent, and they don't care where it comes from. No one cares where they went to college. No one cares if they graduated. What we care about is how hard can we push you? Because your success in this industry is proportionate to your pain threshold. Because once you get here, you're going to be taught everything new on a monthly basis, and every month you're going to be retaught how to do it again. Because until you and I, we consumers, until we code lock or the soup's done cooking on how we use our technology, this genie's out of the bottle, and there's no solving for it, right? So we're going to have no choice but to figure out how to build them safer and more sustainable, more reliable.
1: How do you explain, and I believe the website is weareoverwatch.com is how you can find it. Of course, we're talking to Kirk O'Fell. Let's talk about just pure AI, or as the president now wants to call it, super, or SI, super intelligence. And so I don't know if that's going to catch on or not, but he's certainly trying, and he does kind of have a point. I kind of actually buy into it, that the idea that, yeah, it's not artificial, or anyway, it's it is super intelligence. And yeah, I mean, it's yeah, it kind of is that. So you know, I think for a lot of people, they're looking at AI or SI, and they're saying, oh, it's just Google's search engine, but better. But it is exponentially not that. How do you articulate, or for somebody who's just, hey, I got my iPhone, I got my Android, I'm just using it, I download my apps, I like my maps, I like watching, you know, going on Instagram and watching my cat videos. Like, what... Well, how do you explain to people what AI is doing and where it's going?
2: Yeah, I think my first reaction would be to tell people it's not going to be what people think it is. You know, I remember watching Back to the Future in the 90s when I was growing up, and they were showing these dates like 2010 where we'd have hoverboards and cars that flew. And I hate to tell you this, but we're pretty far away from those things, and I don't think those things are going to happen. I mean, super intelligence is probably the right appropriate evolutional twist to the, how we name these things, because all these things are engines of data, right? So think about this. This may blow your mind. We create more data on this earth every 9 months than in the history of the earth before that. So that's how much content's being created. That's how much data is being created. And that's why it's one of the most valuable and important commodities, right? So one of the most valuable things right now is data. And these people are sitting down and going, hey, look, what are we doing with this stuff? How do we use it? And I think that right now you're seeing it used from a consumer level to watch cat videos, or, you know, some people like me are more conservative. Maybe I just use it to figure out a couple workouts, or maybe if I want to say something that's really romantic to my lady, I'll find something, you know, on there, or I'll find something about, you know, diet or something that inspires me. But this technology now is transcended in the way that people are using it to build careers, building new companies, connecting with old friends or old relatives. This technology is a part of the new fabric of our society. There was a time where, I mean, people are like, I can't imagine having these cars. I mean, if Henry Ford had listened to his clients, he would have never made cars. He would have made bigger horses, right? So we're giving society something. And what I'm telling you is, what we're giving you today in society, will have, this technology will have a greater impact on humanity than powered flight and energy and the automobile revolution combined, right? And it's not only going to have the fifth industrial revolution, for those that are listening, if they Google, what is the fifth industrial revolution? Think of the third, think of the fifth industrial revolution like Goldilocks. Let's say in the third industrial revolution, you know, that was the precursor and the genesis and the birth of AI. It came in the form of these things called mainframes. And the mainframe was built for and funded by the U.S. government for national defense and intelligence. And it was designed in an engineering lab by 9 engineering students at the University of Pennsylvania. So, you know, this technology evolved from only banks, insurance companies, the government, and maybe some large educational institutions wanted it to support government projects. And now it's in our hands as consumers everywhere. Make no mistake, though. It'll evolve again. Okay, it'll evolve into a different type of utility. Once it has governance, oversight, regulation, and ethics applied, there will be a slowdown of this. Plus, you know, Anthropic and OpenAI, these groups that are trying to be regulated now, but they're spending $792 billion forecasted this year, I think it is. Yeah, that's billions of dollars a day. Everyone's trying to slow down that speed of deployment. So you're going to see, hey, let's regulate. Let's also make it harder for others to get into this thing. So there's only 3 carriers or 3 providers or 4 providers. So we have to be really careful in how we do these things. But this is something to where people can't imagine a life without cars. And the people with the horse and buggies were the ones who were the first that didn't want it. But now there's not a society that can't function without it. There's a society that can't function without electricity, without water, without connectivity. And data centers and what they do will not only be one of the most pent-up demands for a utility, but it's going to be the number one place where we parents, I'm Gen X, born in 75. I believe that these digital pioneers that are Gen Z, they were born and raised with social media and cloud already in their hands. When I was born in 75, you know what was going out of style? Cigarettes. But you know what was emerging? The convenience of food. We call that stuff McDonald's and fast food now. But guess what's going down? When Gen Z was born, Kobe Bryant wasn't standing in front of McDonald's commercials anymore. In fact, no celebrity was, because we discovered, because of technology, just how harmful those foods and these things are for us. So the technology gives us more transparency, more visibility into what we're doing, and that as a byproduct allows us to change. Hey, maybe we don't trust the media as much as we do. Maybe we don't trust the government as much as we did. Maybe we don't trust this product or this manufacturer as much as we did. So we have access to so much technology, and now we have to do a better job of evangelizing to the world not only what a data center is, but how it benefits them in those communities, right? And you have to be careful. If you're one of these towns, go back 100 years ago, there were towns that were like, listen, we have farms, or we have these quaint little towns, and we don't want your interstate highway close to us. So no. And the neighboring city, guess what? They took it. And that interstate highway went there. And you know what followed? The service stations and the gas stations. And then eventually travelers came in such a massive array that they needed cafes to feed them. And then some people were like, look, can I just stay the night? And then next thing you know, cities were born around them. And those cities that rejected those interstate highways, you and I have never heard of those cities. They were swept off the face of the earth because the neighboring city did it. And just like the highways, that technology exists today in the form of a data center. And there's data center that if it comes into your community, it's like winning the lottery. However, you're going to want to make sure you understand what the benefits are of those communities. How does it reduce my energy costs? How does it reduce my connectivity costs? How does it reduce my property taxes? How does it offer opportunities so that my kids don't have to go? Because if that technology doesn't stay there, I hate to tell you this, but your kids were born and raised with that technology. That technology is going to go to another city, another county, another state, or another country. And not only will that technology go there, but the jobs will follow. And if you want to keep your kids in that town where you live, you want that data center to be in that town so they can either go home every night because they operate it, or they can continue to travel as they build it and fix them, right? So this is going to have a greater impact than powered flight did and the automobile industry all in one. It's just, we're sitting in what's called blue sky. This is once in a generational infrastructure program. And like, all of us are trying to read the tea leaves, but we're going through the same apprenticeship, the same launch. Try to imagine when we electrified the U.S. grid. If we had social media back then, can you imagine how that went? What about when we electrified the U.S. grid? You know, I followed the interstate highways as a byproduct of the automobile revolution. Can you imagine if we had social media during the rollout of the interstate highways? It would look a lot like what we're seeing today, don't you think?
0: More Jason in the House next.

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0: It's Jason in the house.
1: You know, I live out in Utah, and so I look down at I-70 and the way it crosses Utah, and I thought they would never be able to build this today. It's a shame. It's a great highway. It's a great system. Connects I-15. You go all the way out to, you know, Washington D.C. on it, and but you know, it's got to go through some mountains and it's got to go through some hills and some beautiful parts of the world. Parts of the world people would never see, but you're right. If it had social media and that sort of stuff, they would never build that road because everybody would say, oh, the world's going to end. And instead, exactly. It opened up the world so that people could experience it and see it for the first time and without overwhelming it and certainly not ruining it. So,
2: it's in our human nature to be scared of things we don't understand.
1: Yeah. Yeah.
2: It's in our human nature to be scared of things.
1: Yeah, and look, we haven't even got into, you know, what some of this technology is and the various ways it can be used, because I do think the spying and the analytics of everything you do, every click you make, every place you go, you know, flock cameras are getting all kinds of news these days. That's a whole nother thing that we can talk about it, but the advances too in healthcare and transportation, exactly. and quality of life are just, you know, you got to put it in context and balance, and that's where we do need a moral compass to say, hey, that's a bridge too far, that's too creepy. But anyway, we can get into that later.
2: The third industrial revolution was a little too hot. The fourth industrial revolution was a little too cold. The fifth industrial revolution just started at the end of COVID, and we believe it's going to be just right. This is our Goldilocks moment in technology. We, with this technology, should have a healthier and more harmonious relationship with machines and technology in our life, because we're using it in a way to help us understand how harmful it is, how dangerous it is. Like, I expect regulation to come not in the form of just how we build data centers, but probably in the way that people use this technology. Believe it or not, when cars were born, there wasn't a requirement for a driver's license. 16, and you know, when alcohol was rolled out, there wasn't a license to be 21 for it, and there wasn't, you know, a regulation on weapons when they first came out. Then they realized things that we introduced to society become dangerous, and we want to put a few rules around it. What are the chances that social media gets regulated to where some of these platforms are now known to have massively addictive features to them? Maybe we should make it to there's some barriers of entry to use that technology at certain ages. I don't know, that's not my world, but I will tell you, things are coming. They're going to have a hopeful and an optimistic impact on humanity. So the third was a little too hot. The fourth was a little too cold. We're in the fifth right now. And this is the part to be really excited about, because we should have a healthier, more harmonious relationship with machines and tech. And I think that I would just tell people, lean in and ask more questions, even if you're scared, because we genuinely in this industry want to educate those that don't understand what we're doing, not for the purpose of making it to where you don't hate us, but because we are 500,000 people short in the United States on talent. How do we convince you to come bring your passion, your talent, and all your skills into this industry to help support the growth of it? So that's why we have to educate.
1: 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This has been just absolutely fascinating discussion, and I think you're spot on. I mean, I just, you know, I'm really excited about what you're doing, how you're doing it, the thousands and thousands of military folks that you're helping, and the vision that you have as to where we're going, because I think it's, for a lot of people, it's still quite foggy out, and I think you provide a lighthouse and some clarity as to where we're going and how we're doing it. So, again, Kirk Ophel, appreciate it. 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Certainly, if you're a veteran or thinking about, you know, hey, how do I participate? 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
1: 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I'm Jason Chaffetz. This has been Jason in the House.
0: Sanctuary of Hope changed my life. I was only 19, scared, pregnant, alone. 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
7: A homecoming block party turns tragic. I'm Carmen Roberts, Fox News. A South Georgia block party turned deadly as gunfire erupted in a crowd of more than 1,000 people in the town of Vienna. Two men in their early 20s died, and about 35 other people were wounded, some by gunfire, others struck by cars as they fled. And deputies were already on the scene managing traffic when the shooting began early Sunday morning, and they are searching for the shooters and for answers, and they're asking for people to help. The Coast Guard says it is suspending its search for a medical transfer jet that went missing while traveling from Bermuda to Boston early Saturday morning.
8: The medical transport jet was traveling from Bermuda to Boston on an active medevac operation when the FAA told the Coast Guard it had lost contact in the early morning hours on Saturday. Among the six people on board were four Canadians and two Bermudians. There's been an extensive search for the missing Gulfstream G-100. Several helicopters, fixed-wing aircraft, and ships have searched about 2,840 square miles of ocean.
7: And that is Fox's Max Gordon. The head of Tennessee's prison system is resigning after the state's failed lethal injection of convicted killer Krista Pike left her hospitalized and on a ventilator.
9: There were bipartisan calls for this prison chief to step down, so now he's resigning, as this is Tennessee's second failed execution just this year. Pike's attorney says she is still alive, but on a ventilator, fighting for her life. Tennessee officials are announcing there will be an independent review into Pike's botched execution. The former U.S. attorney, Ed Stanton, will be conducting this. The governor's office saying the independent review will seek to determine if protocol was followed and consider whether additional recommendations are necessary.
7: Fox's Madison Scarpino. And the U.S. Air Force pulls its bombers from a military base in England that was used to strike Iran following a terror investigation. 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
29: Fighting for free speech, Western civilization, and delivering common sense for the American people. Ladies and gentlemen, here's Scott Jennings.
0: Well, there's a mediocre jobs report this morning. What it tells us about the economy and what Republicans ought to be telling the American people. Details ahead. There are new limits now on taxpayer-funded Medicaid for non-citizens. They took effect yesterday. We'll tell you about that in just a few moments. And a Texas man finds more than $128,000 and gives it all back. A little reminder that there's still good people out there in the world. His story just ahead. Here on Friday, October the 2nd. I'm Scott Jennings reporting for Salem, and we come to you live today from a rainy Louisville, Kentucky. Glad you're with us. We have some serious business to discuss today. But first, on this day, 1950, seven American newspapers introduced their readers to a few little children drawn by a young man from Minnesota. Four panels, a handful of pen strokes, a rather modest beginning. But the man holding the pen had already lived through some things that really weren't funny at all. His father was a barber. As a boy, he loved the newspaper comics, but then came the war. In 1943, the boy's mother died just as he was beginning his Army service. He trained at Camp Campbell on the Kentucky-Tennessee border. He became a machine gun squad leader. And when he came home from war, the young man went back to drawing, and eventually he conjured up a little boy who understood disappointment, a boy who wanted to win, who wanted to belong, who just wanted somebody to like him. But things had a way of going wrong. You probably know somebody like that in your life. Heck, maybe some days you feel like you are that person. The remarkable thing about the little boy wasn't that he finally figured out how to avoid disappointment. It's that he kept showing up. He'd try again, another baseball game, another kite, another attempt at kicking Lucy's football. Now, personally, after the second time somebody pulled the football away, I'd be looking for a different holder. But that's why I'm a political commentator, and that little boy is a beloved American institution. Of course, the cartoonist I speak of is Charles Schulz, and the little boy was Charlie Brown. And on October the 2nd, 1950, Peanuts began its run in seven newspapers. Oh, Charles Schulz received $90 for his first month of comic strips, a small beginning for something that would become world famous. Charlie Brown in American newspapers for the first time on this day, October the 2nd, 1950. We go from the funny pages to the financial pages. The new jobs report is out this morning. The economy added 29,000 jobs in September. Unemployment rate edged up a tick, 4.1 to 4.2%. Jobs numbers for July and August were revised downward a bit by about 60,000. So this is a mediocre report. No need to dress it up. Now, some economists do see some calendar and seasonal adjustment effects in these numbers. They don't see a broad surge in layoffs. That's relevant context, of course. But what I think Republicans ought to understand about this as they talk to the American people ahead of the midterm is that people don't experience the economy as a press release. They experience it as a mortgage payment, as a grocery bill, as a kid who needs new shoes, apparently because the perfectly good feet you bought shoes for last month have been replaced. Now, President Trump is campaigning in Alabama today and Ohio tomorrow, and he's doing so amid dismal poll results. A new AP NORC poll puts his approval on the economy at just 26% and his handling on cost of living at 17%. People are not happy. And we could argue about the poll, but I think we ought to spend more time thinking about the concerns behind it. And my advice would be to start with this sentence. I know it still costs too much to live. But then I'd follow it up with this sentence. Democrats dug us a deep hole, and they are offering you nothing. Nothing but a return to the shovels. Now, I was part of two debates on CNN the last two nights in which Democrats were asked, what proposals, what bills, what ideas does your party have to lower the cost of living, this cost of living crisis that they created? Not a single idea was offered either night. A lot of complaints, but no ideas. Gas prices, of course, are a frequent complaint. Believe me, with a 17-year-old burning up the road in my old truck, I get it. But what is the Democratic record on energy and gas prices? Has any Democrat ever shown any interest in producing more energy at home and building new refineries in America? This debate really goes back decades, of course. In 2007, the Senate tried to expedite permitting for new and expanded domestic fuel facilities, including refineries. Barack Obama voted no. Joe Biden voted no. Hillary Clinton, no. Chuck Schumer, no. Every Democrat senator who cast a vote, no, no, no. The amendment, of course, failed. Year before, House Democrats also fought against a bill to speed up permitting for refinery construction and expansion. This was a live question 20 years ago. How do we give America more capacity to make fuel, make our own, bring down prices for our own people? It was a serious question then, and it is a serious question now. And at no time have Democrats ever offered you, the American people, a solution. President Obama rejected the Keystone XL pipeline in 2015. President Biden revoked its permit in 2021. That was a pipeline infrastructure to move Canadian crude to American refiners. Biden also ordered a pause on new oil and gas leasing on federal lands and in offshore waters. It didn't shut down existing operations, but it restricted future development. And in January 2025, on the way out the door, Biden withdrew more than 625 million acres of federal waters from future oil and gas leasing. Time and again, Democrats have made clear, less energy here and higher prices for you. That is their policy. And now, they're asking for your trust on gas prices today? Give me a break. There's another part of your fuel bill that doesn't come from an oil field or a refinery. It comes right from the government in the form of taxes. Take California. The state's gasoline excise tax is now 63.4 cents a gallon. That's before sales taxes and before federal taxes. On ordinary road diesel, the state charges 48.2 cents a gallon in excise tax and 13% sales tax plus applicable local district taxes. That didn't happen because a drone hit a refinery in Russia. That happened because politicians, Democratic politicians, made a choice. In 2017, California passed a law raising the gasoline excise tax by 12 cents a gallon. Diesel excise went up 20 cents, and the diesel sales tax went up 4 percentage points. So when Democrats ask you to trust them on gas prices, simply put, you ought to look at the record. Opposition to measures that would make refinery construction and expansion easier. Restrictions on future oil development.

0: And now they want to campaign on affordability and talk to you about gas prices? Please. Here's another development that belongs in this conversation about Washington's priorities. New Medicaid restrictions took effect yesterday under the Republican One Big Beautiful Bill, ending federally funded coverage for certain non-citizens, including refugees and asylum seekers without green cards. States can still pay for that coverage themselves, and emergency Medicaid remains available. But the political contrast here is clear. Republicans passed the law. Democrats opposed it. It remains the policy desire of Democrats to have as many non-citizens and illegal aliens on welfare as possible and make you pay for it. With Americans struggling to pay their own medical bills, voters should be asking, who is going to put me first? And finally, a story about a man who made a good decision. A 37-year-old barber in Louisville, Texas, found more than $128,000 in cash sitting on top of a bank ATM. He returned every dollar, and according to reporting on the incident, he tried to locate the owner, and then he called the police. Now, most of us go to the ATM hoping to find a windfall inside our account, but this fellow found a small fortune on top of the machine. But his response was to give it back, every single penny. I like that story today because we spend an awful lot of time discussing people who've been behaving badly, or we spend time discussing the loudest person or the rudest person or the person who figured out how to turn being obnoxious into a revenue stream. And then along comes this fellow, a barber, who could have done the wrong thing, and yet he chose to do the right thing. I think that ought to get a little airtime, too, because honesty matters. What we teach our children matters. And the habit of doing the right thing before you start calculating whether anybody will notice matters. If you want to know whether a country still has something going for it, look for people like that. The person who returns the money, the neighbor who shows up, the parent who keeps a promise, the employer who gives somebody a chance, the people who really hold a community together. Most of them never get a headline. So that's your assignment for the weekend. Find something good and notice it. Give somebody credit. Maybe even tell them. We'll have plenty of time to argue about Washington, but it's Friday, and we should remember there's still good people out there giving the money back. More news after this. Scott Jennings on Salem. Stay with us.
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7: 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You're listening to The Scott Jennings Show here on Salem. It's common sense for the American people. I've got a little common sense. It's not often we say this. A little common sense coming from a sports figure, NBA Hall of Famer Charles Barkley, in fact. Now, he is a self-described independent, but he has voted Democrat most of his life. But he occasionally comes up with a little common sense, and he's not afraid today to call out the left's push, socialist push, to abolish ICE and prisons and police, saying, I don't believe in that. Barkley's now also voicing his support for voter ID. You need to have ID when you go vote, he says. Take a listen to this conversation that he had on News Nation the other night. Cut one.
8: Listen, I'm an independent who's voted Democratic most of the time. You think that I'm going to get on TV and kill my credibility saying every Democratic, like some of these people out here talking about no ICE, no prison, so using words like socialism, like, no, I don't believe in that. Wait, no cops? I think that's some of the stupidest I've ever heard. Well, what are we going to do without cops? Hmm. What are we going to do without prisons? Like, I've seen some of these politicians, I'm like, this is the stupidest ever. And most of them, well, let me think, probably all of them have been Democrats. I think that's some of the stupidest I ever heard. Now, ICE has to do a much better job, much better job. We can't just let people come across the border. We can't do that. But ICE has to do a better job. We need immigrants in this country. They're some of the most amazing, hardworking people in the world. But we need to get rid of the crooked immigrants. I don't even understand. We need, you need to have ID when you go vote. Like, some of this stuff, like, wait, Democrats say, like, no, you, when you go vote, you need ID.
7: If you package that up and just put it on the air and put paid for by whatever and said, this is what I'm for. Listen to Sir Charles. I'm telling you, that is an 80-20 platform anybody could run on anywhere. It's amazing, though, when lifelong, I mean, he's an independent, but, you know, probably voting Democrat. I think he said he's voted Democrat most of his life. But it's interesting when people who have been voting that way their entire life really start listening to what today's Democrats have to say. Abolish ICE, abolish the police, abolish borders, abolish prison, install socialism, which means rip out capitalism, which means rip out the American system as we've been doing it for 250 years. When you hear these people who've been voting Democrat their entire life and they finally start listening to what today's Democrats have to say, you can tell they are alarmed. They ought to be alarmed. And what they ought to be alarmed by is that not everybody in the Democratic Party has the good common sense of Charles Barkley. A lot of these Democrats who've been around for a long time have decided to placate this, have decided to absorb it, have decided to rationalize it, have decided to say, well, it's a big tent. We're all in a big tent. You know what else has tents? A circus. You don't want to be in the tent with the abolish ICE, abolish police, abolish borders, abolish prisons people. I'm telling you, these old Democrats who are trying to placate this and bring it inside, they're going to be outside the tent pretty soon wondering what in the heck happened. More news after this. It's Scott Jennings on Salem's.
0: 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The powerful new documentary, Remember the Alamo. Don't Sharia My Texas, exposes an America under siege from within.
9: Clerics are openly calling for the takeover of this country.
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0: 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In the battle for Western civilization, Texas stands on the front line.
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7: Friday, October the 2nd, Common Sense for the American People. Scott Jennings broadcasting here live for Salem, and we're doing it in Louisville, Kentucky. Good to be home today. You know, I first learned about this news organization called The Main Wire a few months ago. This organization, journalism organization up in Maine, was doing some good work on some political news up there around the Senate race. So I've been following the folks over at the Maine Wire now for some time, and I was going through some of my social media clippings yesterday and saw the craziest video. I mean, you won't believe it. I'm going to show it to you here in a minute. But a person trying to do some journalism was nearly murdered in the street. This reporter went to investigate taxpayer spending and nearly, very nearly, was run over. Maine Wire reporter Joe Sokol is his name, and he joins us live here on the Scott Jennings Show to explain the confrontation that was all caught on camera. And he's going to tell us about this important story that he's determined to keep reporting. Joe, welcome in here to the Scott Jennings Show.
1: How's everyone doing today?
7: I'm glad you're safe. I got to be honest, Joe. I've been in the news business for a long time and been in around media. I don't think I've ever seen anything like. Actually, before we have you tell the story, let's show our listeners and our viewers here. Here's what happened in Bangor, Maine. Cut 7.
1: And we have another person, essentially probably intoxicated. There is no way to tell. But what I will say is multiple people did get in cars. They 841 LZD.
7: So for those listening on the radio, our guest here, Joe, was out giving a report on this clinic. And Joe, why don't you tell our listeners exactly what happened, why you were there, what the story is, and how that moment that we just saw came to be.
1: Sure. So the day before that happened, I was just at the clinic. I was going to introduce my viewers to the basics of methadone clinics in Penobscot County. It's a huge county. There's no methadone clinics other than 3 in Bangor. I found that weird. I was going to do a short little piece, just introduce the viewers and see where it went from there. Well, things went a little crazy. Staff came out, didn't want me to record multiple times. Police got called. I was never on their property. Police never escorted me off or anything like that. After about 40 minutes, we left. I didn't publish anything, and then I'm sitting there thinking, talking with the cameraman, you know, something's funny about this place. We dig in a little bit more. We find out there's Medicaid funding, a lot of it, like $28 million since 2018, some ridiculous number, and it's growing. So 2018 is like $1.3 million, and it goes up and up and up. And most of these places, they exist to get people off opiates. You would hope they did. So we went there to understand. I went there that morning to kind of get a head count. It's like, okay, I can sit there for an hour and just count people out, and then I can kind of do the math and we'll figure out how many people actually go there. Well, that's why I was there. Now, the people that were coming in at when they were coming in, they would lock eyes with me. They were friendly. The staff was running up to them and saying something to them. They would go into the methadone clinic, come back out. Those same people were then very angry. They were cursing me out. And one eventually did come up to me and tried to run me over and take my life.
7: So first of all, let's explain what a methadone clinic is. I think this is important. This is it's like a medical facility. And methadone is one of a few medications they would use to treat opioid use disorder. And you're saying there are 3 of these in Bangor. Is that right?
1: Yeah, there's 3 of them. Absolutely. And then, and Penobscot is massive. So a lot of places know counties as it's small. There's multiple counties. Well, in Maine, Penobscot, it's just a massive county. And to have 0 anywhere and 3 in Bangor, it means everybody in the area comes to these methadone clinics, and a lot of them come daily because a lot of times they're on Maine Care and they get it free. But when they come in, they have to take it right then and there. So a lot of people come and take it, and then get back in their cars and they drive. And I saw multiple almost accidents when they're driving out and they're yelling and cursing and flicking us off. I've seen multiple people they almost got T-boned just because they were paying attention to us, most likely under the influence of this methadone. But yeah, it's meant to help you get off opiates, but a lot of people just don't get off.
7: But your observation is that there were a lot of people coming and going who, at least from your eyes, could well have been intoxicated and should not have been behind the wheel of a car. Is that right?
1: Oh, 100%. I mean, there were people getting, you know, rides there, Ubers and large transportation services getting dropped off, which is another thing because that's all paid for. The rides there are paid for. I want to say they're paid for by Maine Care, some of them. So this whole system is a lot of it's part of the taxpayers' burden. And so that was just the beginning of the investigation. I was there for a day and a half. We're digging a little bit, and you almost die, and you have the people, the staff coming out, moving their cars, trying to block the cameras. It's all very suspicious. So they didn't do themselves any favors, because now they woke up the entire organization of the main wire. Now it's a national story. So whatever's there is going to be uncovered.
7: All right, let's talk about the moment that we just saw on camera. So you were, you had a reporting position, and you were not on the property of the clinic, correct?
1: No, I was across the street.
7: So you're across the street, and then this fellow who ultimately tried to run you down, he actually had driven up to you initially and had spoken to you. When he came up to you the first time from his vehicle, what did he say?
1: He basically said that I was infringing on their rights, privacy. I said, I'm in public. I'm doing a story. And I haven't even published anything about that place. So there was no, you know, basis for that. But and when he rode away, as soon as he came up to me, you ever get that feeling when you meet someone, you're like, this dude is weird. Something's wrong with him. And I looked in the car, made sure he didn't have any weapons. But then when he drove off, I'm like, cool, I'm not, you know, there's nothing to be afraid of. And then he turns around, and I look, and I see him hit the engine. And then I kind of have to go. A lot of people are like, why'd you run forward? Well, my mindset, I guess, in the split second was, I have a road behind me, and the only way he can go is whip it towards the road. So if I fake like I'm going forward and then come backwards, he'll never veer off. And either, you know, I'm right, or I'd be dead if he was trying to kill me. So I'd say I'm right.
7: Talking to Joe Sokol from the Maine Wire, who was nearly killed, doing a report up in Maine this week. Joe, after the assailant spoke to you and then drove off, how much time passed between that moment and when he wheeled around and came back and tried to run you down?
1: Not long. I would say 20 seconds or so. It wasn't, he basically just backed up, turned around, got a good position and beelined it. And then, was off. He was gone. He ended up hitting the tripod and the camera, which flipped over the car from what I remember. That's what you see all the craziness in the video there. Which is a great commercial for the tripod makers, because that thing is still good to go. Don't know how that happened, but
7: and so when he came back and nearly ran you down, how close did he come? I mean, we're talking about inches, a few feet. I mean, it looked from the video like he got pretty darn close to hitting you.
1: I mean, it felt like it was right there. I really can't tell. It didn't touch me, but I felt like he was I felt like I almost lost my life. So and I felt like he was aiming for me. So there's a lot of, you know, I couldn't tell you how close he was, to be honest. I just knew.
7: And after that,
1: something big was happening.
7: Yeah, after he came back through and tried to hit you and ran over your tripod, I heard you on the video repeating the license plate number. So you were obviously thinking in that moment. Did he just drive off and go on down the road? Did he stop and get out? What did the car do next?
1: Oh, he drove off like he did something. Like he took some cookies from the cookie jar and wasn't supposed to. He was out. There wasn't nothing. There wasn't no, oops, I did something. If he was accidentally and was just driving off on the grass, if he did an accident, you'd be like, oh, I'm so sorry. I hit your tripod. Not, I'm out of here. And that's what he did. He just hightailed it out of here because he was obviously doing something bad, allegedly.
7: So here's an update to the story. It turns out, after this incident occurred, the driver made a phone call and somehow thought he was calling the police. But it turns out he somehow called the editor-in-chief of the Maine Wire, your news organization, instead. Let's listen to that phone call in Cut 11.
2: Okay, so you were not intoxicated this morning?
3: No, sir.
2: No. But you were on your way to get methadone?
3: Yes.
2: Okay. And so why did you drive off of the road?
3: Well, that's a good question. He just kind of fired me up, so just me, I don't know.
4: Yeah, what I'm saying, you didn't just see like a random stranger with a camera. You knew exactly who he was when you approached him.
3: Yeah, that's why I stopped and talked to him. Yeah.
4: Yeah. What about his previous content had upset you?
3: No, just the way he talks, like bad about addicts and stuff.
7: Okay, so it sounds to me, Joe, like this person called up your boss. He thought he was talking to the police, but he's effectively admitted that he tried to kill you. Is that how you hear this phone call?
1: I mean, there's a motive, obviously, and he came over specifically for the course of action, of which you can determine from your eyes, and hopefully the justice system will determine that there was ill intent.
7: So that's my final question for you, Joe. What have the police told you? Where does this stand right now? Has he been arrested? Is he going to be arrested? Where do you think we're headed here?
1: Has he been arrested? No. Does that make sense to anybody that I know? No. Nobody understands why he has not been arrested yet. But there's a funny little thing about this is I also have a death threat from 6 weeks ago from a gentleman that audio death threat. Message death threat has a long rap sheet. Just, you know, it's a cut and dry case, but it's been sitting on the DA's office for 6 weeks and I've heard nothing. So, and then a guy assaulted me 2 months ago and that just got dismissed and the charge thrown out. And this one, it's been what, you know, a day and a half now. There's been no arrest. What are we doing here? I mean, I don't know.
7: Well, we're having a lot of conversations in the national public affairs space right now, Joe, about freedom of the press and the need to embrace and protect journalism. And it sounds like you're practicing some journalism in Maine amid dangerous conditions, and somebody ought to step up and protect you. I'd like to keep up with you on this because I'd like to find out if this person who tried to murder you with his car ultimately gets arrested. I'd like to find out if justice is meted out in this case. If you're interested in what's going on in Maine, I cannot recommend to you enough the Maine Wire, the reporter I'm speaking to today, Joe Sokol. Joe, thanks for coming on and telling us your story here on the Scott Jennings Show.
1: Thank you much.
7: All right. What a crazy story. This video is absolutely wild. And there's more to it. There's a little bit more video on there. If you check it out, I'm sure you can find it in your social media algorithm. But it's pretty clear. This guy saw a reporter, didn't like what the reporter was doing, turned around, used his car, and tried to run him down. Pretty terrible. The police, I hope, are preparing to do their job up there. We'll take a break. Have more news after this. It's Scott Jennings on Salem. Stay with us.
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30: 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Wet leaves on the road in Tacoma. Glare off slick pavement on I-5 through Everett. Brake lights stacking up on 405 in Bellevue before the sun's even up. 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
7: All right, Friday, October the 2nd. It's a Scott Jennings show on Salem. Well, I still can't get over this video, this guy out here trying to do a report. Somebody, I mean, it's close. Have you watched this thing? It's very, I mean, he came real close to running that guy down, and it could have turned out pretty bad. All right, let's talk about sleeping arrangements. If you're a hot sleeper like me, and you wake up in the middle of the night sometimes because you're hot, and the covers and the sheets are kind of sweaty, and they're sticking to you, and you know what I'm talking about. If this is your problem, I have a solution. You have problems, we have solutions here at the Scott Jennings Show. The solution is get a ghost bed. Ghost bed. Now, I switched over to ghost bed. I guess you could say I wasn't afraid to switch to ghost bed. It's October now. We can make all the puns about the ghost bed now. I cannot tell you how good it is. It's great. They'll give you, by the way, 101 nights to sleep on the ghost bed to see if you like it. 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Get yourself a ghost bed. I recommend it to you here on Friday, October the 2nd. It's the Scott Jennings Show on Salem. A couple of news stories that have come across the desk here. We've got some, we got some terrorists and we got some terrorism and we've got some terrorist supporters in our midst. On October the 1st, yesterday, the U.S. Department of Justice announced the arrest and indictment of Ashton Hamed El-Aboudi, a 51-year-old U.S. Department of Energy electrical engineer. This man worked for the federal government. He is charged with attempting to provide material support to the Iran-backed Houthi rebels in Yemen, which is, as I'm sure you know, a designated foreign terrorist organization. The suspect here, El-Aboudi, a resident of Richland, Washington, worked at the Hanford nuclear site. So we have But people are not talking about this story enough. We have a federal employee who's indicted for helping the Houthi rebels. He worked at the nuclear plant. Now, authorities have emphasized that El Abudi's actions did not, as far as they know, involve any attempt to harm or compromise the nuclear facility. Still alarming, though, no? Federal prosecutors say that El Abudi used his specialized electrical engineering expertise to aid the Houthis. He allegedly purchased precursor chemicals used for making homemade explosives and gathered components to build delivery drones. In 2025, El Abudi took sick leave from his job at the Department of Energy, claiming he had been exposed to highly concentrated nitric acid. He then used an official passport from a prior role with the U.S. Army Corps of Engineers to travel through Oman into Yemen to assist the Houthis. Upon returning to the United States, he falsely claimed to border officials that his trip was authorized government business. El Abudi was caught after he began advising an undercover FBI confidential source whom he believed was connected to a Houthi colonel. He assisted the source by testing solar generators, modifying power systems, drawing circuit schematics, etc., etc. This is very concerning, and it comes on top of this story. Donations meant to help families in Gaza were actually funneled to Hamas. Federal prosecutors have charged a Hamas media representative with money laundering and sanctions violations, accusing him of routing $1.7 million to the terrorist organization, and two brothers in Louisiana are facing charges for providing material support to Hamas. A lot of terrorists and terrorist supporters right here on American soil. Pretty concerning. More news after this. Stay with us.
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2: Search suspended. I'm Roxanne Evans. Crews searched for survivors within a debris field off the coast of Nantucket, Massachusetts. A medical plane disappeared on its way to Boston over the weekend. Fox's Max Gordon with the latest.
3: The medical transport jet was traveling from Bermuda to Boston on an active medevac operation and had taken off on Friday at 11:41 p.m. About an hour and a half later, at around 1:05 a.m., the plane descended several thousand feet. 15 minutes later, at 1:20, the FAA issued a search and rescue alert, and just 3 minutes later, at 1:23 a.m. Saturday morning, a final ping on the radar. Well, among the six people on board were four Canadians and two Bermudians, according to the Canadian company operating the jet, Latitude Air Ambulance. Several helicopters, fixed-wing aircraft, and ships have searched about 2,840 square miles of ocean.
2: Officials say six people were on board the plane. They have not yet been found. Air traffic audio suggests the plane was coming in blind into a storm. President Trump has announced a new AI task force, as several new polls show Americans concerned about the future of the technology. Fox's David Spump from the White House.
4: President Trump in Dayton, Ohio last night discussed data centers and what they mean for not only Ohioans, but Americans across the country.
6: We're also taking historic action to ensure that big tech data centers benefit local communities.
4: He announced a new group run by the Director of National Intelligence, and this is something that is going to really show what the United States needs to be prepared for when it comes to artificial intelligence.
2: Members of the task force include the Director of National Intelligence, Jay Clayton, FTC Chairman Andrew Ferguson. 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
9: Free speech, Western civilization, and delivering common sense for the American people. Ladies and gentlemen, here's Scott Jennings.
7: We're checking the headlines here on Friday, October the 2nd, after pressure from President Trump, G7 nations have agreed to release 100 million barrels of oil and fuel to help bring down energy prices. This release will take place over 4 months with a substantial amount of diesel due within the first 20 days. New education tax credit could help more families afford the school of their choice, but will their governors opt in? Tommy Schultz of American Federation for Children will join us to explain what's at stake on this decision for parents and students. And the jobs report came out today. U.S. hiring slowed somewhat in September with 29,000 jobs added, well below the 90,000 that had been expected. Unemployment now sits at 4.2%. Joining us to discuss the jobs data and the economy and market outlook in general, veteran Wall Street analyst, our friend, Anthony Esposito. Anthony, welcome back to the Scott Jennings Show. What is your takeaway from the jobs report today, and does it tell you anything about the general economic direction and health of the United States?
10: Scott, thanks for having me back. I appreciate it. The report today, although it was a light number, as you mentioned, really was a sign of what we're in. We're in the middle of a low fire jobs market. It's stable. It's not exploding, but it's stable. The things that stuck out to me really were the revisions, which continue to be a problem. We had a revision down last month to 133,000 jobs from 166,000 jobs. So the BLS data continues to be inconsistent and unreliable, which is a problem. And remember, President Trump tried to replace the head of the BLS with EJ Antoni earlier in this term, and he didn't pass through for whatever reasons. So the revisions are definitely a problem. The other things that stood out, which are very nice to see, is we're seeing government jobs on the negative, and we're seeing manufacturing and construction jobs on the positive. So it's a slow shift away from a publicly funded jobs market to a private jobs market, which is exactly what we want to see. Remember, President Biden's last year, 35 to 40% of the non-farm payroll jobs were government jobs. We don't want that. And we're seeing a shift away from that. So those are some positives coming out of the report, even though the top line number was light.
7: Yeah, I think this whole transition that we're making in America away from government payrolls, and I've been talking about this for a few weeks. I saw some reporting on it yesterday. Federal headcount is now lower than it's been since like 1966. So we're moving away from government payrolls and towards private payrolls. So in this last report here, government jobs were down 17,000 last month. Private employers actually added 46,000. And as you point out, the Biden numbers were often propped up by government hiring. So it's kind of a fulfillment of the promise, which is we're going to grow the private sector and we're going to shrink the government. I mean, that's been a basic Republican promise for a long time. It seems like Donald Trump's finally found a way to actually execute on that.
10: Yeah, I think that's right. I think that's very fair. The big headwinds right now, one would be the messaging. It's an uphill battle across the board for President Trump and for the Republicans. So messaging is definitely a problem. And what's also hurting is the interest rates, as we're seeing a real spike in yields and rates currently, and energy prices, because that's a major concern as far as in particular, the price of diesel, do these prices and these price hikes really start to hurt growth and really start to flare inflation? That would be definitely a negative to a story that is a fulfillment of a promise and what is underneath the hood and was developing into a great story. I think the war in Iran has started to eat into that narrative a little bit. So we're going to see how that resolves itself and how we come out. But definitely have been headed in the right direction. And President Trump has been able to turn things around quite a bit in this term.
7: Talking to veteran Wall Street analyst Anthony Esposito. He's the CEO of Ascalon 6 Capital. Veteran trader and began his career on the New York Stock Exchange floor back in 1996. Anthony, when you look at this jobs data, beyond the headline numbers, are there a few industries that are carrying most of the hiring, or is the private sector hiring spread out evenly across various sectors?
10: Yeah, the sectors that we see, private sectors we see kind of carrying the upside of the stick, is manufacturing, construction, and then trade, transportation, and utilities. Those are the big ones that we're seeing. And that kind of makes sense with the economy that President Trump has promised to rebuild and rejuvenate in the U.S. So those are the three that I see as the big numbers on the top of the stick. And then on the bottom, we see government. As we said, the government employment numbers were a negative on this month, and actually were a negative two of the last 3 months. So that's definitely everything's heading in the right direction. It's just taking time.
7: On the manufacturing side, we have seen an uptick, you know, in manufacturing jobs being created. We've seen other surveys showing businesses investing in manufacturing growth. I mean, there's a sense, and we've seen some announcements. You know, we had the big steel announcement just the other day, the plant that's going to be built in Iowa, for instance. So, I mean, there's a sense that, you know, after a lull or even a downtick, you know, we have seen the promised upswing in overall American manufacturing. Do you see it that way? Are you bullish on the future of manufacturing for the next couple of years?
10: I am, as long as the policies can be kept in place and as long as the puzzle of policies is left alone. And part of that is tariffs, right? There's been a big pushback domestically, which I don't really understand, against the tariff policy. The tariff policies are part of that onshoring and rejuvenation of our manufacturing and construction sectors stateside. So as long as President Trump's agenda can move forward, as long as there's not a constant pushback, which is probably a big ask under the current political environment, I am bullish on growth in the country. I just think that we're going to hit some hurdles now. We had the first leg of hurdles was to overcome what was destroyed and hurt and set back during the Biden administration. Now we have another hurdle to get over on top of that, which is energy prices, currently yields, and the resolution of the war in Iran. So we definitely have a few things to get through, but I am bullish on growth. I am bullish on the U.S. economy. I think it is the largest economy in the world. It's the greatest economy in the world. And I think the onshoring effort and the rejuvenation of manufacturing construction in the country has been to President Trump's credit.
7: Anthony, I've got everybody. Look, I'm an amateur economic or market analyst. You do this for a living, so I need your advice. I got everybody in my text chain saying the 10-year U.S. Treasury is now yielding over 5%. Why shouldn't I take all my money and buy one of these, buy into the treasuries, take the yield, and just call it a day? I think there are people all over America who are looking at this. How do you read this bond market situation and the overall debt situation with the U.S. government, and specifically on these treasuries?
10: I don't think buying some treasuries here in the 10-year right now at 5.27% is a bad idea. We do focus on the nominal yield, which is what we're talking about, but we also focus on the real yield. So we want to know what the inflation-adjusted return on that bond is. That's closer to 2.9%, 2.95% now. That's up over 100 basis points in the past year. But we want to look at the real yield, so adjust for inflation, and what's the return on that bond. I don't think it's a bad place to buy some. I don't know that they can't go lower. We seem to be in a spiral just to shift.

0: on, I think we're in a spot where we have $41 trillion in debt. The deficit spending is truly not slowing down, and that's just math. That's the reality of it. And we issue too much paper to keep keep the market supportive at the long end of the curve, and that's what happened. In fact, it's the entire curve. The entire curve is shifting, and there's a demand for higher yield to lend money to the U.S. government because of the debt and because of the fear of inflation. So, yeah, buying some bonds here is not a bad idea. We don't trade bonds directly. We trade gold as one of our asset classes here, and we're kind of positioning for these headwinds for gold, which are higher yields. Obviously, gold will be under pressure. At some point, those headwinds, in our opinion, become tailwinds, and gold should have a lot of upside. But to buy some bonds here in your personal account and lock in 5.8%, 5.2%, I don't think that's bad.
1: You know, last time, Anthony, I think I called you a wet blanket. This time I'm going to call you sober and realistic. I like that better. Anthony Esposito, veteran Wall Street analyst. I always appreciate your insights, sir.
0: God, have a great weekend. Thank you.
1: All right. Thank you, my friend. All right. Let's talk about our new public policy partner here at the Scott Jennings Show, the Mackinac Center for Public Policy. For 40 years, our friends at Mackinac have stood for economic opportunity, limited government, and the rights of working people, and they helped bring about the Janus decision at the Supreme Court, landmark decision that established that public employees, including police, fire, teachers, nurses, and corrections officers, cannot be forced to pay union fees as a condition of employment. There is a website to inform public workers of their rights from Mackinac. It's called advancingliberty.us. Advancingliberty.us. Send it to anyone you know that needs to know their public sector workers' rights. And that's from our friends, our good friends at the Mackinac Center for Public Policy. More after this. Pain of the Week on the way. Stay with us.
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6: All right, Friday, October the 2nd. Couple of sports stories to bring you. We're always talking about basketball. Why is everyone in basketball crazy? I don't know, but they are the relief factor pain of the week. Hit it.
7: And now, the relief factor pain of the week.
6: All right, if you follow the world of professional basketball, you may have heard about these stories this week. Let's start with the NBA. Where a man named Braden Bell, 29-year-old Braden Bell, was hired by the Portland Trailblazers yesterday and also fired by the Portland Trailblazers yesterday. He had been hired as the Trailblazers' new television play-by-play broadcaster, but then offensive tweets that he posted as a teenager, back in 2012 and 2013, resurfaced, and the team showed him the door. So the Portland Trail Blazers, once known as the Jail Blazers because they had so many players in trouble with the law, have made the Scott Jennings Show Relief Factor Pain of the Week because they have fired a guy, a professional, someone who was recognized as good enough to get a play-by-play job in the NBA. They have fired this guy for something that he said when he was 15 years old. Zero tolerance, the Trailblazers say. I do not think this is a standard we want to be setting in American culture, by the way. I've heard it said lately that woke 1.0 was crazy as these politicians like AOC try to move past all this. But I'm telling you, still lurking in the hearts of a lot of people out there is a desire to cleanse the earth of everybody that ever said anything they don't like, even if they were 15 years old. And if the political winds shift again this year or in 2028, believe me, there's a lot of corporate people out there waiting to do to you or anyone else what the Trailblazers just did to this guy, Braden Bell. All right, let's shift gears to the WNBA. You may have seen a playoff game this week where a player, Asia Wilson, a famous player. She's like, I guess, one of the best players in the league. Best is a relative term, but she's one of the best players in the league. And she clearly committed a foul. And as fans are wont to do, a guy with a seat somewhat under or near the basket was pointing at the court saying, that's a foul. And she was so offended by this, she ran into the stands and confronted the man. And then later, angrily, in a press conference said, you're not allowed to point at me. Have you ever been to a sporting event when people weren't pointing at things? Pointing at the players, pointing at the court, pointing at the beer guy. There's a lot of pointing in sports. She lost all control and ran into the stands. Now, it was thought that maybe the league might suspend her for a game and say, you know, it's not a good idea for our players to try to run into the stands and fight people. But no, the league has said that's perfectly fine. Whenever people in the WNBA do something weird or stupid, they tend to revert to a slogan, love beats hate. And that's what's happened in this case. Asia Wilson's mom is now walking around the basketball arena holding up a sign. Cut 9.
8: Can you tell me what your sign means? Like the like.
9: What do you think? Read it.
8: I'm reading. I'm interested what your thought is.
9: I mean exactly what the sign says.
8: No, but like, what do you mean by?
9: Listen to me.
10: Baby,
9: that's what I mean.
8: No, do you mean that India and Fever fans are hateful? I'm just asking.
9: I mean exactly what the sign says.
8: I'm just asking.
9: You can keep that.
8: I'm
9: keep
8: asking.
9: Rolling. And I'm telling you.
8: That seems like a lot of hate.
9: I'm telling you.
6: Seems like a lot of hate. Love beats hate. That's what they were saying after some of the coaches were trying to put men in women's basketball. Love beats hate. Lovely sentiment. Not sure they really mean it. The world of basketball, NBA and WNBA, Portland Trailblazers, and Asia Wilson. You are the relief factor, pain of the week.
7: That's the relief factor, pain of the week. Salem Now, featuring one of Charlie Kirk's final interviews. 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
6: 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By the way, doesn't matter, Hollywood Sean, what size of a ghost bed do you need? They put the cooling tech in every mattress. No matter what you buy, you don't have to pay extra. Ghost bed. Take it from me, Scott Jennings. All right, let's talk federal tax credits. I recognize this may not sound like super exciting, but here's why it should. If you're a parent out there, these federal tax credit stories could open more school doors for families. Here's the wrinkle. The governor of your state has to opt in. Some have, some haven't. Joining us with the latest Treasury guidance and what it means for parents, our friend Tommy Schultz, CEO of the American Federation for Children, is here to tell us about it. Tommy, what? So first of all, let's remind the audience about the federal tax credit on school choice here that's come about, and talk to us about the new Treasury guidance and why it matters to families.
2: Sure. The law itself is really the biggest expansion of school choice in American history. Here's how it works. Basically, every single person listening to your show right now should plan on donating $1,700 per person next year, $3,400 per couple, to a K-12 scholarship organization. Why should they do this? It is a 100% tax credit. So it is completely free to make this donation. You are basically redirecting what you would have already owed to the federal government to a K-12 scholarship organization. This passed into law last year and the One Big Beautiful Bill, and it goes online January 1, 2027 of next year. What is so exciting to me is that this becomes the K-12 tipping point for charity in America. This opens up, as you said, millions of doors for millions of kids to get access to a better education. Why is that? Because you have these tax credit fueled donations raising billions of dollars for families all across the country. And again, every one of your listeners in every single state, you are eligible to donate. You're basically redirecting your liability that you would have owed Uncle Sam to a K-12 scholarship organization. You did mention the catch about governors opting in. So basically 31 governors have signaled their intent to opt into this next year. A governor, if they say, I am opting in, what they're basically affirming is that students in their state can receive this charitable funding. So in the blue states right now, two blue state governors in Colorado and New York have said they will opt in. The other blue states have not. And one Republican governor is waiting for more information. Well, all the information is out there now. Treasury released their rules and regulations yesterday. They have clarified that on so many levels, married couples, $3,400 they can donate as a couple. For a long time this past year, when the rules weren't written, people had wondered if it was only $1,700. And so the Treasury has now given the governors all of the information that they need to make the decision to opt in for their state. So next year is going to be a huge, huge opportunity.
6: So the Education Freedom Tax Credit, that's what we're talking about here. And the guidance is $1,700 per individual, $3,400 combined for married couples, and you get a dollar-for-dollar federal tax credit on these contributions. So walk us through it, Tommy. How does this donation then turn into a child's scholarship?
2: Sure. So imagine you're at a private school, or you're a student at a charter school, or even a public school. If your school has partnered up with a K-12 501c3 charity that is administering scholarships, every donation flowing into that scholarship fund could potentially help you as a parent get your child into a better school. The law even allows for scholarship funding to go to tutoring services, for instance. So if you're a kid in a public school or in a charter school and you're wanting to get access to a tutor, this scholarship funding can help fuel that. So at the parent level, you should be signing up and urging your schools to get involved with scholarship organizations. We've started our own scholarship fund to help the national landscape, raise a lot more money. You could check us out at afcscholarshipfund.org. There are dozens and dozens of other local and national scholarship funds out there, though, that are doing great work. And basically, schools can partner with scholarship funds. You know, new scholarship funds could get created to help special needs families or kids just in a certain community or in a network of schools. This is just a completely revolutionary landscape to actually provide more philanthropic options that people can donate to, but also that millions more families now can get access to. So as you know, there's only 32 states that actually have state level school choice programs, a few more that have charter schools in their state. But this really opens up a landscape even for blue states to benefit from school choice funding, to benefit from additional charitable resources coming off the sideline. So that's why I said this next year is the tipping point for K through 12 philanthropy, because everybody now can be a philanthropist. Everybody has, you know, three or four taxpayers has enough tax liability to make a contribution that is completely net neutral to what they're actually paying. You will get it back as a tax credit. And even if you set up your payroll withholdings, if you're working at a company, you can adjust your payroll withholding so your paycheck stays the same, but you are actually making that $1,700 or $3,400 contribution. So it's a really elegant, clean tax policy that's going to really turbocharge K through 12 education in America. And our K through 12 system is in free fall. As we all know, every new assessment that comes out is terrible. We're spending $1 trillion. This is a way we can start to fix things.
6: So instead of sending $1,700 or $3,400 to the feds, effectively, correct, a taxpayer is sending $1,700 or $3,400 for a married couple to a child who then gets a better education. That sounds like a better investment to me, I'm going to be honest.
2: Look, it's either going to Uncle Sam or it's going to your, you know, student Sammy in the classroom. So in my view, yeah, I think your assessment is correct that if you want to benefit kids locally in your community, kids in your school, this is the best vehicle to do so, the Education Freedom Tax Credit.
6: Here's what I'm worried about, Tommy. I suspect there are going to be a lot of scholarship funds set up out there to collect contributions, and I am sure the vast majority of them are on the up and up. You know, anytime you get into this world, the number one question from people is, you know, can I trust this? Is this legit? Are they taking my contributions and then siphoning off massive percentages for, you know, administrative costs? Do you have a recommendation, or are you all running a clearinghouse to give people who want to make these donations some confidence that the one they've picked or the one that has solicited them is something that's fully accredited or fully, you know, checked out as being taking all that money and putting it directly into the kids?
2: That's a really great question. So actually in the statute, which we were deeply involved in helping to craft this law with a lot of other coalition partners, in the statute, it says only 10% of the funding that a scholarship group receives can actually be used for overhead expenses and administering this. So 90 cents out of every dollar that gets raised by law and then by further regulations has to go to scholarships for kids. And Treasury, the regulations that they put out, you know, 200 plus pages of regulations and rules around how these scholarship operations have to work and how Treasury is going to be focusing on fraud. They're not going to allow for these kind of fly by night dynamics to happen, as you're alluding to. The Trump administration and Secretary Bessent are very concerned with all of this. So the rules and regulations they put out have made it really crystal clear that, you know, here's how scholarship funds can be used. There are going to be more regulations coming out in another 60 days or so that probably clarify even further dynamics around this. But at the end of the day, in the statute itself, you know, nearly every dollar is going to a kid by law, and the Treasury is going to audit this. Income verification has to happen so that there is an income limit to this program. 92% of families in America are eligible to receive scholarship funding, but the scholarship groups themselves have to do income verification. So there's a whole set of, you know, compliance dynamics that every single scholarship group has to go through in order to be fully compliant and get these federal tax credited funds coming in. So we too are worried, like you are, that we want to make sure that this program works, that there's a fiduciary duty to the taxpayers, that it's actually reaching students. The scholarship fund that we are standing up is seeking to do that at the highest level of excellence. So thankfully, again, the Treasury rules and regulations are going to make it really hard, I think, for bad actors to come into the fold.
6: All right, 30 seconds, Tommy. I'll give you the last word on this. Why in the world would a state not want to opt into this? Seems like a no-brainer. But the Democrats, other than a couple of exceptions, seem like they've decided they want to keep these scholarships away from their own citizens. Why would they do that?
2: Look, to be charitable, pun intended, I think for a long while, the last year or so, many of these Democratic governors have said, we want to wait to see the rules and regulations. We see in the law and in the statute that all children, public and private and charter, could be eligible to receive scholarship funding. Some of them were saying, we don't trust the Trump administration. We actually want to make sure public school kids are eligible. Well, the rules just came out and they are crystal clear that public, private, charter, even homeschoolers in a bunch of states are eligible to receive scholarship funding. So like you said, it is now a no-brainer. This federal tax credit is available to every taxpayer. If you are in a state that doesn't opt in, your funding will go to another state and to another student in that state. So if I'm a Democratic governor or, you know, anybody looking at this, they should go,
6: Keep it at home. Tommy Schultz, thanks for the information today. CEO of the American Federation for Children. Thanks for the time. We got to take a break. Talking, New York City Marathon. I got a good story right after this. Stay with us on the Scott Jen.
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13: 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Looks like leading for all veterans, helping shape policies to make certain they get the benefits they've earned, and ensuring every veteran's voice is heard. Looks like advancing to meet today's veterans where they are, lifting them up and strengthening the bond that unites us. 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
26: Truth, justice, and the American way. 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It's a bird. It's a plane. It's the Scott Jennings Show.
6: Rounding out the show today on Friday, October the 2nd. Rounding out the week. Heading for the weekend. Mercifully, it's been a long week, but we're grateful for your being along for the ride here on the Scott Jennings Show. Now, she helps keep this show running smoothly. And now, she's running for a good cause. My amazing aide-de-camp, Caroline Campisi, joins the show. Normally, she's behind the scenes. You don't see Caroline, but I do, and she's running around back here all the time, every day, keeping the show moving and keeping Scott Jennings, Inc. moving in the right direction. She joins us to talk about this amazing thing that she's doing, which is running the New York City Marathon in support of an organization called Tunnel to Towers. Caroline, get on in here to the Scott Jennings Show.
15: Thank you for having me. It's different being on this side of the camera. But I'll take it.
6: I know. We're so grateful for everything you do for the show, and I'm personally grateful for everything you do for me. And you've been with me now for a little over a year, and it's been a great partnership that we have. And I'm very proud of you. You got picked to run the New York City Marathon, and as part of that, you are running for a charity, and you're raising money for this charity. It's called Tunnel to Towers. Tell us about that. First of all, why did you decide to run a marathon, A? And B, how did you pick Tunnel to Towers as the cause you wanted to support?
15: Fair question, because it's kind of crazy to run 26.2 miles just it because. But I've always wanted to run a marathon. And in all honesty, it being the 25th year anniversary of 9/11, I reached out to Tunnels to Towers, first choice of running with an organization, and basically said, I want to do this. Do you have a spot? And a spot opened up, and it was in God's plan to let this happen. And within 30 seconds, it was a yes. So with it being the 25th anniversary, it felt super important to do it this year in particular. And being a native New Yorker, I grew up on Long Island. I've known so many families that were affected by the events of 9/11. And it made it even more special.
6: Caroline, the Tunnel to Towers Foundation is a major nonprofit, and it supports military veterans and first responders and the families of those killed in the line of duty. It honors Stephen Siller, a firefighter with the New York City Fire Department who died on 9/11. All right, let's get this in here. If somebody wants to support you in this endeavor and make a donation, what's the correct portal for them to do that?
15: So hopefully they put it on the screen, and I think they will. But it's dogood.t/fundraiser/742-8834. And every little bit helps with this. I have to raise $6,000, which is not an easy feat, but every little bit.
6: $6,000? Okay. Well, I know they're putting it up on the screen, and I'll tell you what we'll do. We'll put it out on our social media when we're done here, and hopefully our friends here and around the country that listen to the Scott Jennings Show will help us out. Tell me about your training. I'm going to be honest. I don't know when you train. You work all the time. When are you actually doing all the training? Are you ready to when the marathon's coming up? Are you ready for this? Are you going to make it all 26 miles?
15: I mean, I don't really have a choice, but yes, I've been training early mornings, late nights, whenever you're on TV, Scott, that's when I'm training.
6: Wait, you're not watching my appearances to like make sure everything is going well for me and like
15: What do you think makes me run faster? I get angry for you.
6: So the marathon is November the 1st?
15: Yes.
6: All right. So the New York City Marathon is November the 1st. And between now and then, we're trying to raise $6,000 at least for this organization called Tunnel to Towers. We've actually had the head of Tunnel to Towers on the show. I guess it was right before 9/11. He came on and he was going down to the White House to do something with President Trump. But it's a great organization, nationally recognized charity in honor of the 25th anniversary of 9/11. Caroline, I'm very proud of you. You work so hard, and it's hard for me to convey how grateful I am for everything that you've done for us here at the show and everything you do for me. And I'm very excited to see you finish this marathon and to do good for Tunnel to Towers. And I appreciate the time you've given us today.
15: Thank you so much, Scott. I appreciate you.
6: All right. That's Caroline Campisi. She is the power behind the throne here at the Scott Jennings Show. Help her out as she raises money for Tunnel to Towers for the New York City Marathon. We'll see you Monday. Thanks for listening. You know, there's something powerful about having access to stories that remind us what matters most. 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
2: Suspending the search. I'm Ted Lindner, Fox News. The Coast Guard says it's suspending their search for a medical transfer jet that went missing while traveling from Bermuda to Boston on Saturday morning. Fox's Max Gordon with more.
3: The medical transport jet was traveling from Bermuda to Boston on an active medevac operation when the FAA told the Coast Guard it had lost contact in the early morning hours on Saturday. Among the six people on board were four Canadians and two Bermudians. There's been an extensive search for the missing Gulfstream G-100. Several helicopters, fixed-wing aircraft, and ships have searched about 2,840 square miles of ocean.
2: Meantime, in Georgia, celebrating a high school homecoming in Vienna, Dooley County Sheriff Craig Peavy names the victims who were killed in a shooting there.
4: Quavion Jackson, age 21, of Cordial, Georgia, and McCaleb Jackson, age 23, of Hawkinsville, Georgia, died in the shooting. Their bodies will be taken to the GBI Medical Examiner's Office, where autopsies will be conducted.
2: Those injured in the mass shooting range from 14 to 51 years old. Authorities say some of the victims were hit by vehicles. The head of Tennessee's prison system resigning after the state's failed lethal injection of convicted murderer Krista Pike left her hospitalized on a ventilator this past week.
5: There were bipartisan calls for this prison chief to step down, so now he's resigning, as this is Tennessee's second failed execution just this year. Pike's attorney says she is still alive, but on a ventilator, fighting for her life. Tennessee officials are announcing there will be an independent review into Pike's botched execution. The former U.S. attorney Ed Stanton will be conducting this. The governor's office saying the independent review will seek to determine if protocol was followed and consider whether additional recommendations are necessary.
2: And the U.S. Air Force pulls its bombers from a military base in England used to strike Iran following a terror investigation there. Dozens of B-52 and B-1 bombers have been operating from RAF Fairford. Six people have been arrested and released on bail. 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
2: 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For some reason, Jack Smith was on the Hill today testifying for some reason on an issue that can only harm the president, especially when people try to pull stunts that blow up in their face. I'm looking at you, Eric Schmidt. We're going to get into that. Plus, a coach and young runners are concerned about their safety in the city of Seattle, all due to homelessness. But first, a new poll spells bad news for repealing the income tax. And that's what's trending, brought to you by the Sunset Auto Family.
0: What's trending on the campaign trail?
2: I initially planned to do a segment taking a deeper dive into this poll that was put out by DHM Research. And we'll get to that poll in a second. But the more I was looking at the results and thinking about this particular issue, the more concern I had about a bigger issue, a much bigger issue, about the future of this state. I'm fixing my earpiece because my... What?
6: As long as it's not my fault.
2: Okay, this wasn't your fault. Although if my camera turned on at a reasonable time, I would have been able to see that I had my wire hanging over my shoulder. And people who are watching on the YouTube page, they all saw what just happened. And you know what's going to happen, though, as a result of this? Ask me what's going to happen.
6: What?
2: You're going to cut this part out of the video that you give me so that people don't see me fumbling with the stupid earpiece. Should we just start over?
6: I think you could just... I would just go with the flow, you know?
2: Oh, so now you're giving me tips?
6: Well, you asked.
2: Well, I thought it was a rhetorical question where you're going to be like, yes, I'll get the sounder ready so I can push it to make my life a little bit easier when I have to pull this video for you to post on YouTube. I was helping you out.
6: That's very courteous of
2: you. But yeah, I'm looking at you. You haven't even moved to get to the button. I was looking out for you. I mean, ultimately, I was looking out for myself. But I was also technically looking out for you, jerk. Push the button.
0: What's trending on the campaign trail?
2: So I was initially looking at this poll from DHM Research. They looked at 800 Washington residents, and they were polling the income tax. And it is not good news for the Republicans or moderates or Democrats who understand what this so-called millionaire's tax actually means and what it will mean to our economy. But the more I was looking at the data and the more I was thinking about it, I started to kind of question whether or not I wanted to even take a deeper dive into the polling. And like I said, we will get into the polling in a moment. But in the back of my mind, anytime I talk about elections, especially with this audience in mind, I hear people talking about how Democrats cheat, how Democrats, quote unquote, steal elections. And as I've said in the past, Washington Democrats don't need to cheat when your ballot gets counted, because they rig the game long before that ballot is even printed and mailed to you. And this poll shows exactly how well them rigging the system works. So it was in the Seattle Times. It was a survey of 800 Washington residents, and they split the sample size in half. So 400 saw one messaging. The other 400 saw a different messaging. The first 400 read the standard summary of Initiative 645, which, reminder, voting yes repeals the income tax. You want to vote yes, in my view.
6: On all the initiatives.
2: On all the initiatives, true. But the other group of 400 read the same summary plus a sentence the state requires on the ballot, falsely claiming that a repeal would cost K-12 schools funding, universities funding, and healthcare funding. Without the government's sentence, without the attorney general's sentence, the race was 44% opposed to the income tax, 40% in favor of the income tax, 16% were still undecided. With it, opposition jumped to 57% and support fell to 35%. So one state-written sentence moved the undecided voters and turned a relatively close race into a complete and utter blowout. One sentence written by Democrats, and that's how the Democrats designed this system. And even in the Seattle Times piece, they concede the whole idea that Democrats were the reason why you get this sentence to begin with, that they added the requirement back in 2022 to fight tax cutting initiatives. That was the goal. They wanted to make it more difficult to get rid of taxes. And it's only one gear in a machine that was built so conservatives and independents and moderate Democrats have to work five times as hard to win on anything, on any issue, only to then watch the legislature or the courts take it away anyway. And that is what is so maddening about this. Now, start with who DHM polled. The firm describes its sample as Washington residents, not necessarily even likely voters. Okay? These are not determined to be, quote unquote, likely voters, just residents. And the no disclosure split, 44% to 40 on the 400 people, is inside a margin of error about five times by standard polling math. Without the state's thumb on the scale, the repeal is statistically it's tied. Now, that's despite the fact that hundreds of thousands of people signed on to get rid of this income tax. It's despite the fact that 11 times now, Washington residents have said no to taxes. The same poll found 46% opposed the income tax if it could eventually hit incomes of $100,000 or more. Only 41% at that point would keep it. So in other words, when you look at the data, voters don't believe that this is just about going after millionaires. And of course, they shouldn't believe that. That skepticism is the same reason Congresswoman Pramila Jayapal right now is out there inventing talking points, inventing numbers to support the income tax. We'll talk about that a little bit later on in the show. But keep in mind that because Washington Democrats prevented a referendum, the income tax repeal would go through a more difficult initiative process, a more arduous one that requires people to vote yes in order to get rid of the income tax. And as was the case with the capital gains tax, the fear from the income tax opponents, the Let's Go Washington folks, people like me, is that voters will be confused and vote no, thinking, hey, I'm voting on whether or not I support the income tax. I don't, so I'm going to vote no. That's not how this works. It was designed to confuse you. That was the intent. We killed an income tax back in 2010. We rejected an initiative, 64% to 36%. 2024, so 14 years later, the legislature adopted Initiative 2111. This was a statutory ban on state and local income taxes. And what happened at the time after this happened? Democrats weren't all that worried. In fact, cut to just a few months ago, the Senate Majority Leader, Jamie Peterson, who voted, by the way, for that initiative when the legislature adopted it, because at the time it was politically the right thing for him to do, he dismissed this as a pie crust promise. Easily made, easily broken. What did he tell KOW? I wouldn't take that super seriously, that previous vote that he had, that the Democrats took, when they said they weren't going to tax us. And so what did Jamie Peterson do when he broke that pie crust promise? He decided to write this income tax. He's the architect. And Democrats, they swear it's only about the millionaires. Of course, we know that that's nonsense. Chris Gildon, the state senator from Puyallup, the Republican budget architect, he knew that this was nonsense. And so he called their bluff. The Republicans called the Democrats bluff. They offered an amendment voiding the tax unless it's limited to millionaires. What did the Democrats do? Nah, we're not interested in that. They passed on it. So they voted down an amendment to strip the clause blocking a referendum, and then they got rid of the amendment that would have kept it to be an actual quote-unquote millionaire's tax. Now, because this was an initiative, what does that mean? Someone then at the Attorney General's office gets to write that little sentence that goes ahead of the initiative on the ballot so that you know how this is going to impact the budget. Now, of course, the reality is it doesn't impact the budget at all. But their clause that they put into this law, into this income tax, declares the tax necessary to support the state government, even though it will not collect a penny until 2029. So the Attorney General's office, they helped in all of this. The Solicitor General, Noah Purcell, in an email, warned Jamie Peterson that the draft that they had lacked an emergency clause. And he wrote, quote, without one, someone could try to subject the bill to a referendum. Now, a referendum needed only a little under 155,000 votes. But because they blocked it, it forced Brian Haywood and Let's Go Washington to go through the initiative process, which requires double the amount of signatures, double the work. But they did it anyway. But still, Haywood asked the state Supreme Court to force the Secretary of State to process his referendum. The justices, of course, sided with their friends in the state legislature. They always do. But still, Let's Go Washington move forward. Brian Haywood move forward, got the signatures anyway. The disclosure that swung the DHM poll, this line about how it's going to impact the budget, specifically education and healthcare, that only exists because the Democrats created it.

76. It was sponsored by the Democratic majority, Mia Gregerson, Joe Fitzgibbon, Drunky Joe. They backed it. And it requires the Attorney General to attach a public investment impact disclosure, a PID, to any ballot measure that repeals or changes a tax. A year later, what did the Democrats do in the state legislature? Do you remember what they did in 2023? They got rid of the tax advisory votes that don't actually do anything but send a message. They are symbolic. It's one of those things that says, you know, the legislature enacted a 9% blah, blah, blah. Do you support that? Would you like to see it repealed? And everyone inevitably would say, we don't support that. We want to see it repealed. But Democrats didn't like getting those messages because then it felt like they had political pressure being put on them. So what did they do? They got rid of them. At the time, Patty Cooterer, who was a senator, she's now running our insurance industry for some reason. She called the advisory votes anti-tax propaganda polluting the ballot. That's how she referred to it. Now, the pro-tax messages on the ballot, that's apparently transparency or something. What we have right now on I-645, Nick Brown's office wrote, they wrote, this measure would decrease the funding for public K-12 education, higher education, including universities and community colleges, and human services, primarily healthcare. That's what's going to be on the ballot. The income tax, however, does not fund any one of those things mentioned. Not one. It collects nothing until 2029. Repealing it cuts literally no program that currently exists. None. Not even like a little tiny bit of it. The statute doesn't even ask what the measure does. According to the Washington Research Council analysis, this disclosure simply lists the three largest categories of general fund spending. That's it. It's not based on any official statement coming from a fiscal impact disclosure. No, it doesn't exist. The statement says the direct spending reduction is mostly the cost of administering the tax. The biggest loser under repeal is a bureaucracy within the Department of Revenue that doesn't even exist yet. Oh, but they're getting ready. Now, what happens when the ballot title is the issue? It goes to a Thurston County Superior Court judge, a Democratic judge. And when this was challenged, this particular language was challenged, Chris Lanise, the judge, upheld the wording from the Attorney General's office back in August. At the same time, what did he do? He ruled in a way that got rid of the Let's Go Washington challenge, completely separate from the one that was in front of this court, set for a different judge. They couldn't even argue their case because of what this Democrat judge did. And we played some of the audio at the time. He sounded like he was arguing on the side of the income tax. And I remember when he complained, nobody wants to pay taxes. Oh, okay. Thanks, Judge. It's absurd. At the Supreme Court, what happened in this system that I think is corrupt? The challenge was deadlocked 4-4. You saw that? You had four justices saying, oh, no, we agree with the challengers. Four justices saying, oh, no, we don't. I don't like it. And one justice didn't participate. Raquel Montoya Lewis, who is retiring. And of course, the court never appointed a justice to break that tie. That's not how it works. And so it was evenly split, which meant the unelected commissioner who denied this from that ruling stood. It almost seemed like that 4-4 split was engineered so they can pretend that they weren't engineering in a political stunt or political position. It's almost like it was awfully suspicious how it all worked out, that they got together and said, hey, why don't we do it this way? Then we can stay out of it. And look at who held the line for the state, Justice Melody, who spent a decade leading the Civil Rights Division of the Attorney General's office. Who hired her? Bob Ferguson. Who put her on the Supreme Court? Bob Ferguson.
The office that wrote

0: the ballot sentence used to be her office. That is why the system is corrupt. This is why, for so many people, it seems rigged. Six of the nine current justices got onto the Supreme Court because a Democrat governor appointed them. Gregoire picked two of them. Inslee picked two of them. Ferguson picked two of them. And all the trickery here is the timing, right? Justices are elected to six-year terms. When one of them leaves before it's up, what happens? Well, a governor appoints it. And so rather than go through their full term, what do? They retire early, let the Democrat governor pick the replacement. Then that replacement gets to say, well, I'm the incumbent. And with it comes the incumbent advantage. They don't care that that's how they're doing it. They're totally okay screwing people in that way. Because it's not about the law, it's about the ideology. And this is the court, by the way, back in 2023 with the capital gains tax. Oh my God, did they twist themselves into pretzels to make sense of that?
1: Well, it's an excise tax.
0: It's an excise tax, not an income tax. And what happens behind this? Let's push it away from the income tax. We had back in 2024, the legislature adopted Initiative 2081. That was the original Bill of Rights, the Parental Bill of Rights. Thousands, hundreds of thousands of people signed on to it. And rather than put it to a vote, they knew it was going to pass. So they said, okay, no, we'll go with it. The very next legislative session, they just got rid of it completely, completely gutted it because they were able to do it, forcing Brian Haywood to then have to do the exact same thing again to reinstitute the thing that he already passed because you guys wanted it. And in the world in which an initiative does pass by the voters, it then just gets tossed out by the Supreme Court, that same Supreme Court that we said was corrupt and partisan. They'll say, oh, you know, we have a single subject rule. They just did this 2 weeks ago when it came to the natural gas initiative. They did it when it came to the car tab initiative. Weird. They didn't do it when it came to the anti-gun initiative that was filled with all sorts of different things. They certainly don't do it when it comes to the legislature because they face the same exact rule. But you're going to tell me the income tax is single, it's 109 pages. There's just one issue in there. Because it also cuts sales tax on diapers and hygiene products, right? Well, that's not one subject. They do it because they can get away with it. But the second we get accused of doing, oh, no, if you're even accused of it, they're going to toss it. And all of this happens, by the way, in this corrupt system with a media outlet like the Seattle Times or King 5 or the Spokesman Review or the Bellingham Herald, whatever, just kind of being, oh, it happens. They don't really care. They don't care. They're left-wing reporters who demand access to left-wing, you know, governor or House members or senators. And to maintain that access, they can be on the same page with them. They're already on the same page. If they're not running, you know, anti-ICE smears at King 5, they're running press releases for all of these people anyway. They're doing virtually no work to highlight the fact that this whole system is completely corrupted. They don't even see it as corrupt. These reporters believe being a journalist is now just about towing the party line because they're on the right side of the issue. That's what they believe. And despite all of the obstacles that the Democrats put up in this corrupted system, they'll tell us that Donald Trump wants to be king. No kings. We got down with fascism while they make it impossible for you to be able to get anything passed. And when you do get something passed, the best you have is a prayer that they won't just next legislative session gut it, or the Supreme Court won't just gut it. That's our system. It sucks. They're not cheating behind the scenes by not counting your votes or tossing your ballots. That's not how they're doing it. They're setting up a system that makes it almost impossible for us to win. And they're hoping that you just give up. And part of me thinking about this, I'm like, man, do I really want to talk about how corrupted the system is? I've got a speech this weekend that I'm probably going to do on this very issue. But part of me is like, man, do I really want to say this? Because now I might just be giving people an opportunity to say I'm not even going to vote because the whole system is corrupt. But that's not my intention. My intention is, even in a world in which I think they're going to, quote unquote, cheat, not by not counting your ballot, but this whole system is rigged, that I think that's cheating to me. I want you to make it really hard for them to do it. I want you to make it really embarrassing for them to do it. I want you to do it and get out there and vote and make sure your friends and family members vote, because I want them to at least feel a little bit of shame if they're going to screw us. Let's not make it easy. Let's make it as difficult as humanly possible. Let them screw us and make it so obvious that maybe a year from now, 2 years from now, 3 years from now, there are political consequences. So that's my goal in all of this. I hope you will join me in making sure we actually push back. Now, if you're watching this video, by the way, on YouTube, please hit the subscribe button. We're on a goal to get 20,000 new subscribers by, what did we say, October something or other? Second week of October, first week of October?
1: 12th, I believe.
0: 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When we come back, a coach and his young runners are concerned about homelessness on their trail. Will the city of Seattle do anything? No, probably not. It's the Jason Rantz Show.
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0: Welcome back to the Jason Rantz Show. Thank you so much for tuning in. I really do appreciate it. 1-800-465-8770 for your text messages. There was a story from Como TV about a local track coach and his local team that are dealing with some problems in their Woodland Park trail near Green Lake. It's a neighborhood in Seattle, and there was a homeless camp that moved back onto this particular route. It was there, a bunch of RVs. We've actually covered this in the past. And they were finally cleared not too long ago, but then, of course, they just returned, because that's what happens. Homeless people go back to the areas they've been removed from. And there's concern from this coach and his students about safety. Now, this coach doesn't want to go on the record as far as where he's at. And it sounds like he doesn't want to talk to people like me, because then it becomes a conservative issue. Did you hear that, Jackson?
1: I did, yeah.
0: We wouldn't want it to become a conservative issue, even though the conservatives are the ones who are saying, well, this is dangerous, and you're saying that you want to do this for the safety of your kids, but God forbid a conservative support your cause. We wouldn't want that to happen. But the coach, John, he spoke to Como.
6: Now the RVs have come in at the end of August, and they've really, really have put a footprint in to the upper gravel lot, which is the area that the high schoolers cross through. So the few times we've tried to interact with the community, it's been very hostile. I've had to make 2 police calls already. 2 people from the encampment followed me about 400 yards down the trail, and I didn't even realize it until they're right up on me. Once the RVs come in, they feel like this is their area and you should not be in our area.
0: Okay. Well, I mean, you're very selfish, John. Where's your compassion? Show more compassion. These are people whose only crime is trying to survive. And of course, all the open air drug dealing and stealing from local businesses and crapping on the sidewalks and stuff. But other than that, their only crime is just trying to survive.
1: Can't criminalize poverty.
0: Gosh, where's your compassion, man? And you just heard the setup. I think obviously John is acting in the best interest of his students. Again, doesn't want to go too far to protect them by talking to conservatives, but he's trying to do something. Now, according to Como, most people who lived at this encampment refused to talk with Como. Except for Johnny. You see, Johnny, who through no fault of his own, finds himself sleeping out on the streets. He's just like you and me. One missed paycheck away from landing out on the streets and living in a broken down vehicle. But he says, look, most of us are really good people. There are a few bad apples who give our community a bad name.
7: There's a lot of people that are homeless that give homeless a horrible name, but that's not everybody. I've seen when the Youth League has been here, I've seen no issues as far as anybody, you know, acting up or intimidating anybody.
0: I've never seen any issues as a homeless person who lives in this encampment, who does not want to be moved and obviously is incentivized to say, I've not actually seen any issues. But, you know, that means just leave us be. That's really his argument. He isn't bothered by it, so no one else should be. You know, I'll say this. I don't care if there are no issues whatsoever at your homeless encampment. I don't care. I don't care if the only issue is that maybe there's some trash on the ground that you're doing your best, in all honesty, to clean up. I don't care. You want to know why? I don't want you living at our parks, on our sidewalks, in our alleyways, in front of businesses. I don't care. I want it cleaned up. Signed, a taxpayer. You're not a taxpayer. I am a taxpayer. I pay taxes. You steal from the 7-Eleven. You don't even pay the sales tax. I do. I pay property taxes. I pay payroll taxes. I am taxed left and right. I would like a clean, safe park. I don't even go to the park. I don't go to this park. I'm never going to go to this park. I don't care to go to this park. I want it clean as a matter of principle. You don't, that's fine. Well, guess what? I don't care what you think. I'm done caring about what these people think about anything. Now, maybe that makes me heartless and cold. Oh, fine. I've been called way worse this morning.
1: Well, you are, but that's not the reason why.
0: Not for that reason. I honestly, I don't care if some homeless person or an activist who thinks all of this is totally okay. I don't care that they judge me. What do I care? Oh, no. The dude who poops on sidewalks thinks I'm the problem. Okay. You can hold that view. The problem, of course, is he's got more power than I do in the city of Seattle. He gets to do whatever it is he wants to do. And of course, while they say it's not that big of a deal, it's just a few bad apples. Okay, fair enough. The bad apples, there's still a whole lot of them, including allegedly a woman named Camelia Chodley, who's accused of biting off a huge chunk of a woman's forehead in downtown Seattle on September 18th, right in the middle of the afternoon. It was unprovoked. Diana Gonzalez's forehead now has this huge circular chunk missing. Do you understand how traumatic that must have been for this poor woman and the people who had to witness this stuff? Allegedly by, oh, it's just some homeless woman. You know, she's a bad apple. We're not all zombies. We're not all trying to eat the flesh of other humans. And in fairness, she didn't even eat it. She spit it out into a sewer grate. She didn't like the taste. It wasn't fresh. How much fresher can you get? She's got a crater in her forehead, this poor woman. She spoke with Fox 13.
8: There's like a big chunk taken out. I just couldn't believe it. She grabs me. I fall on top of her, and almost immediately I go to the side of her, and that's when she bites me. She doesn't try to fight me. She doesn't try to hit me in any other way. She goes straight to biting my forehead.
0: Ugh. So this woman goes in for her first court hearing, and guess what was ordered?
1: What?
0: A mental health evaluation. I know. I was shocked, too. This seems like such a normal human being, despite the fact that, according to the report, she has a long history of similar instances in which her mental health has been questioned. I think this is the first chewing off someone's forehead that I've seen. But she's got a history of mental health concerns, at least concerns about her mental health. And yet she was still out on the streets, put in a position to allegedly chew off a big chunk of some woman's forehead. By the way, just like physically, I want you to think about that, because it's not like your forehead has a bunch of like loose skin that's easy
1: hard to grab onto.
0: So I don't even like I can't even understand unless she can really open her mouth.
1: Yeah.
0: Right. I can't even.
1: How does your mouth
0: imagine
1: like, that much, you know, flesh?
0: Right. I literally cannot imagine how that worked.
1: I think if you bite another person's forehead, then by definition, you're not mentally well. You don't need an evaluation.
0: Yeah. I'm fine just declaring her an insane person. The problem is you declare someone insane, it doesn't mean anything here. You just release them out onto the streets again. Or you say, oh, no, Jade, we put them into Western. As soon as there's an opening for a bed. Oh, when's the wait time over? 3.5 years. What do we do for the 3.5 years? Oh, we can't hold her in a jail. That's illegal. It's cruel and unusual punishment. Seems cruel and unusual when you have someone who's dealing with mental health issues like this, allowing them to just live out on the streets, doing what they want, including eating people's heads. Okay, fine. She spit it out. I'm sorry. I don't mean literally eating.
1: It was just a taste.
0: And there was a story I covered in my book, my wildly successful What's Killing America.
1: Which you got paid to write.
0: Exactly. And even when you buy it, I get paid. Isn't that weird how that works?
1: Royalties, capitalism. Yeah.
0: There was a story in... It was in Portland. It might have been like a suburb, but it was Portland. And this kid, and I say kid, he was like in his early 20s. He used to be a soccer player in college. He ends up moving to the Portland area. He gets addicted to some drug. And he was so high this one time, he ended up becoming homeless. He attacks, I believe it was another homeless person at their light rail system. And he ate the guy's face. That one, there was eatage. There was chewing and swallowing.
1: Consumption?
0: Yeah. And I remember the 911 call. I ended up doing this story on Fox News. I think I did it on Tucker. Where the 911, I found the 911 audio. And it was so disturbing and disgusting. This is a story, while it doesn't happen all the time, it happens way more than you might assume. It certainly happens more than I'm comfortable with, whether it's in Seattle or Portland or San Francisco or New York. It's happening way too often, although a little bit less so in San Francisco. You know what they're doing in San Francisco right now that's causing a little bit of a stir amongst the left? Enforcing laws and having basic standards and saying we're not going to allow the homeless people to completely do whatever it is they want. That if you are a drug addict, we have a lot of compassion. We prefer you not using drugs on our streets, and we're going to enforce the law. We're going to push you into treatment. You know what's happened as a direct result of that? People are all like, wow, San Francisco is kind of on the verge of thriving again. People are going back downtown. I was there for a speech, ironically, to promote my book. And I was there on a weekend. It was dead in downtown San Francisco, including the homeless people. But it was dead. There were businesses that were completely shut down. There was no foot traffic. I was shocked at how little foot traffic there was. Until you think about, well, why doesn't anyone want to be there? We look around. Bunch of homeless people, bunch of drug addicts. Smells awful. Didn't quite smell as bad as Seattle. I'm in New York now every other week, and I walk around a little bit. I stay in kind of the nicer area, I suppose. Our homelessness crisis, way worse than in New York, because we allow it. Even their socialist doesn't allow it completely to take over the city, or it's just so large, it feels like it's not that bad.
1: It's more diluted, kind of.
0: Right? I think that might be the issue, because Seattle is relatively compact, and they do kind of hang out in certain spots. Like if you're in Northgate, a homeless person here or there, not really concentrated there. If you're in Broadview, they don't go out there. Cap Hill, they're all over the place. It's nuts. 1-800-465-8770 if you want to send me a text. 1-800-465-8770. Jack Smith, for some reason, is back in the news. He was on the Hill going after Donald Trump. But you can't go after Senator John Kennedy. He's not going to put up with that crap. We'll get into that when we come back on the Jason Rand Show.
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0: Welcome back to the Jason Rant Show. I don't know who thought it was a good idea to have the former special counsel Jack Smith testify today. I don't know why anyone thought this would benefit the country or anyone other than, I guess, Democrats. It makes no sense to me. Now, I understand that senators have questions, especially Republicans, because they realized that they were being spied on by Jack Smith in his effort to go after Donald Trump. But you knew you weren't going to get any real answers. But it's not like they didn't try. John Kennedy, our favorite senator from Louisiana, he tried to get some answers despite the filibustering from Jack Smith.
12: You sought the phone records of a bunch of U.S. senators, right?
13: We sought the toll records, non-content records.
12: Any Democrats or just Republicans?
13: If President Trump had reached out to Democrats,
12: yeah, but
13: to further
12: I'm just trying to get the facts. Were there any Democrats who sought their phone records? Just Republicans, right?
13: The toll records that we sought were relevant to the investigation, and they were Republicans.
12: I'm asking you. You stalled me again, Counselor. You know that.
0: He does.
12: You sought just the records of the Republicans, and you knew that violated the speech and debate clause, didn't you?
13: That is incorrect. We sought to comply
12: with
13: that.
12: Did you take Conwell?
13: I'm sorry, Senator.
12: Were you in the quad playing Frisbee during Conwell at Harvard Law School?
13: I did take constitutional law, yes.
12: Yeah, well, then you had to know it violated the speech and debate clause. In fact, when you went to Judge Boasberg, you didn't even tell him you were seeking the phone records of members of Congress, did you? Because you knew he wouldn't agree. He would say, hey, counselor, anybody who knows a law book from a J. Crew catalog knows that this violates the Constitution. But you didn't tell him, did you?
0: No, he didn't. At one point, he says, you make me want to throw up in my mouth or something. Then he got yelled at by Dick Durbin for saying that, blah, blah, blah. Did we learn anything today? Anything of value? Do we gain anything from this? You know, some senators made some really good points, right? There were some good moments. There were some not so good moments. I don't know if you saw this with Senator Eric Schmidt. He thought he caught the special counselor in a lie, even accusing him of almost getting ready to commit perjury. And it was due to, should we just call it a gaffe? Did you see what happened today?
1: I did not, no.
14: To an NBA game between the Golden State Warriors and the Atlanta Hawks on February 3rd, 2024.
13: I'm sorry, could you say that again?
14: Did you go to an NBA game between the Golden State Warriors and the Atlanta Hawks on February 3rd, 2024?
13: What city would that be in?
14: Atlanta.
13: No.
14: Okay. What would you say if I had a series of text messages from your team that said you were in Atlanta at a Warrior-Hawks game on February 3rd, 2024, the day after Willis and Wade announced their affair?
0: And by the way, Willis and Wade, Fonnie Willis, the local prosecuting attorney who had the affair with the special counsel that she appointed to go after Donald Trump. Big girl. He's still looking so confused.
14: I don't think you know that we have this stuff. So yeah. I'll give you a second to process it so you don't, you know, perjure yourself.
13: If this is the correct basketball game. I recall going to a University of Maryland basketball game where Caitlin Clark was playing, right around that time. And the Marshall Service was there with me. You could check if that was the exact date. It was Maryland playing Iowa.
0: You know what the Iowa team is? starts with Hawks.
1: Iowa Hawkeyes.
0: Yeah.
1: Yeah.
0: They were just talking about that game, and Schmidt thought it was a different. Yeah, he made this big deal, and I have no problem if you want to pull stunts like this and surprise the witness with the receipts. As it, like, I legitimately have no problem with that. You have to be correct, you dummy. You can't make that kind of mistake, and I don't like going after our own, but this deserves it.
1: That's too bad, because I actually really like Eric Schmidt.
0: I do, too. I do, too. I saw a story today, and I can't remember. It might have been The Hill, or maybe it was Politico. It was one of the political magazines, talking about how he and J.D. Vance are very close, and he is being seen as a potential running mate for J.D. Vance. Should he run for president, it would be Schmidt for vice president. I don't know if that's the smartest move, because it's not like Missouri is gonna, you know, make or break any kind of an election. But I like Eric Schmidt. That's embarrassing. And all it did was give ammunition to the left to go after Republicans. And they'll make this, even though grand scheme of things, it's not that big of a deal. This whole hearing was just not interesting to me at all. And again, we didn't learn anything. But now you give an embarrassing moment to Democrats to exploit. Now, the only good news, I guess, in all of this is no one's looking at this and saying, oh, he just cost someone an election, right? No one's voting because of this. This is going to be forgotten by the end of the evening. But you know, this is probably the lead story on Newsnight. If I were on tonight, I would have to defend this, and I wouldn't be able to.
1: A good week to not be there.
0: Right? A good night, at least. Although I've been really good in that I'm not going to take a position just because I'm quote-unquote supposed to. Perfect example is that there's this new ad, a series of ads that the president is starring in. It's very obviously political, and it's paid for with taxpayer dollars.
15: The final battle. With you at my side, we will demolish the deep state. We will expel the warmongers from our government. We will drive out the globalists. We will cast out the communists, Marxists, and fascists. We will throw off the sick political class that hates our country. We will rout the fake news media, and we will liberate America from these villains once and for all.
0: They're great ads. Like, they're legitimately good ads. And I'm watching them. And I'm like, yeah, go after the communists. Go after the deep state. Except it's paid for with taxpayer dollars. Now, conservatives, as a general position, should not be okay with this. I'm not mad about it, right? Like, I'm not outraged because I agree with the messaging. But it's wrong for the president to do that. It's also wrong for the Democrats to do it. And as I pointed out on CNN when this first came up last week, Obama put out a campaign ad with taxpayer dollars promoting Obamacare right before the midterm elections. He did that intentionally. That was wrong. And it was given a thumbs up. It was okay, according to, you know, whatever governing agency looks at this stuff. EPA under Obama did something similar. That was found to have been illegal. You know what they forgot to do? Put on it a disclosure that says the U.S. government paid for this, or the EPA paid for it. So in this case, the president is not hiding anything. It literally says on the ad, paid for by the U.S. government. He shouldn't do it. We should not be okay with it. I'm okay with the message. I love the message. And it's not like there's going to be any consequences for this, other than some Democrat president is going to do this in the future, and it makes it a little bit more difficult for Republicans to call it out. So I prefer we just not do it, but they're great ads. Right, that's a good ad. How many did you watch?
1: I've seen a couple.
0: They're good.
1: Yeah.
0: They're really good. Does it swing an election good? I don't know. It's like, oh, it's propaganda. He's not running for anything. He's not running a campaign. It's a Jason Rantz show.
16: Hi, I'm Kim Holderness.
17: And I am Penn Holderness.
16: And we're here to remind you to get your cancer screenings.
17: Now, we don't have cancer, but we do want to keep it that way.
16: And while you don't have to race to the doctor.
17: Oh, but I like races, honey, especially when they're amazing races.
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16: Okay, so seriously, Penn, if there is something, early detection can make all the difference.
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16: Because early detection equals better outcomes.
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31: A deadly block party. I'm Deborah Valentine, Fox News. Death and injuries following a shooting at a block party celebrating a high school homecoming in Vienna, Georgia. Dooley County Sheriff Craig Peavy says at least two people were killed.
32: Quavion Jackson, age 21 of Cordial, Georgia, and McCaleb Jackson, age 23 of Hawkinsville, Georgia, died in the shooting. Their bodies will be taken to the GBI Medical Examiner's Office, where autopsies will be conducted.
31: 35 others were hurt. Those injured range in age from 14 to 51 years old. No arrests are reported, and a possible motive is unknown at this time. The U.S. Air Force removes all planes from a British airbase that was targeted in an alleged terror attack. Fox's Marianne Rafferty.
2: The U.S. Air Force removing all of its bombers stationed at RAF Fairford in England. The decision was made following an investigation into a planned terrorist attack at the military base. Several people suspected of involvement in the alleged Iranian plot have been arrested and released on bail. The base has been used by U.S. military bombers during the war with Iran. The Defense Department says they will return to their home stations.
31: President Trump has accused Iran in the suspected plot, but Tehran denies responsibility. Israeli ambassador to the United Nations, Danny Danon, tells Fox's Sunday Night in America the suspect in the attempted takeover of a Fly Dubai flight, the co-pilot, deliberately targeted Israel's capital.
3: He said in one of the investigations now that he actually looked for an airline that fly to Tel Aviv. So he planned for years this terror attack, and he actually joined this airline because he wanted to fly to Tel Aviv. He actually visited Israel before.
31: Passengers intervened, saving all 182 people on board. The co-pilot allegedly stabbed the flight's captain. The captain remains hospitalized and is recovering. America's listening to Fox News.
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Contact. Call sign Warlord 6 here, alias General Ernie Audino. And I'm here with the Frontlines Report. It's the nation's largest military talk radio show, broadcasting out of our talk, going out nationwide, over 180 stations, loud and proud, coast to coast. Our mission, help tell the military story by way of those who helped write it, so our citizens have a good understanding of our military and what we ask them to do. All right, team Redcon 1. Coming up in a few days is the third anniversary of the Hamas attacks on Israeli non-combatants, 7 October 23. Somewhere around 06:30 that morning, Hamas and Palestinian Islamic Jihad and a bunch of other similar groups, they opened up with rocket and mortar fire, and they began suppressing their initial objectives, which were their planned breach sites through Israel's border fences and barrier system. And also on a handful of tiny little Israeli villages, kibbutzes along the Gaza perimeter. And then Hamas paragliders flew in over the border and below radar to land in the villages. And at the same time, Hamas blew breaches through the border barriers and hundreds of terrorists rushed through pickups, motorcycles, on foot. And what were their primary targets? Civilians, non-combatants. Yeah. When all was said and done, roughly 1,200 Israelis were killed, and 250 or so were seized and taken into Gaza as hostages. Blatant war crimes. By pure coincidence, about a year or so before the attack, I visited one of those villages, Kfar Aza, and that was the site of some of the most heinous atrocities. It sits half mile, quarter mile or so outside the Gaza perimeter. We spent about a good part of a day there. We met a bunch of the villagers and got to know the mayor. We met scores of these happy little kids and toured their homes and the schoolhouse. And everyone was just getting on with the business of life, except for two things. First, the village was littered with a residue from years of sporadic, indiscriminate rockets and mortars that were just lobbed over the border and onto it from inside Gaza. No reason, just to kill some unlucky Israeli civilian. And second, and a direct result of this first thing, the villagers built these little concrete bomb shelters every 50 meters or so inside the village. They just ducked inside whenever they had sufficient warning of something being lobbed over the border. And for the days when they weren't receiving incoming fire, the residents and the kids, they had painted these shelters in these bright, happy primary colors, flowers and suns and rainbows and those kinds of themes. They're trying to make the best of a bad situation. But can you imagine if we had to live like that here? Under the daily threat of a mortar round dropping into your backyard, while you're out there with the kids, maybe drinking an iced tea. We can't even conceive of that. Thank God. Team is call sign Warlord 6, General Ernie Audino, you're monitoring the front lines report. So that takes us to a related military consideration. What even makes a border defensible? Big question, but part of it is this. Obviously the first thought for most people is, well, you got to fortify it. That's not necessarily wrong, but before that, you need to analyze the terrain so you know the right locations to fortify. So you got, hundreds of miles, thousands of miles to consider. It's overwhelming. Where do you begin? Well, there's a way, there's a technique. You start macro and you work your way down to the micro. So you first determine the no-go terrain, those natural obstacles or existing obstacles where the enemy just can't go, he's not likely to go. And then next, you determine where can he go. These are his avenues of approach. And then you determine the key terrain that can dominate those avenues. And then on those pieces of key terrain, you identify the locations that provide the best observation onto those avenues of approach. And then from those observation points, because they're not all equal, you look for those that also provide good cover and concealment for your friendly forces. So that's the basics of a terrain analysis. There's a lot more, but that's it. Where to place everything. Now you got to figure out what to emplace. So your mind leaps right to, well, let's build an impregnable wall.
Maybe throw some minefields along it, like on the East German border, and some guard towers every few hundred meters or so, and obstacles like dragon's teeth and hedgehogs, tank ditches. But here's the thing about obstacles. You don't just place them out there and walk away. It doesn't work that way. Unobserved obstacles and obstacles not covered by fire, i.e., you know, within the range of friendly weapons, part of a planned scheme of fires, those unobserved, uncovered obstacles, they will be breached by the enemy. You can bank on that. And even when they're covered, if they're not well-designed and integrated into a comprehensive overall defense plan, the enemy can just bypass it. After all, he's not obligated to attack precisely where you built your darn wall, so to speak. So all of that has a role, but it's not enough, especially in the 21st century. And that's why the priority consideration is really time. Specifically, time to respond. It's always been that way, but it gets more important as enemy weapons gain more range, gain more precision, increase in quantity, become less costly to produce. And here's the big one, expand from purely kinetic into any number of hybrid capabilities, into capabilities that specifically exploit those gray areas between crime and combat and between peace and war. Because those gray areas, they generate confusion as to how to respond. I mean, most of the time, we don't even know who's responsible for responding, and that induces delay. And by the time you're able to actually do something about it, the enemy has already achieved his desired effect. So this is why reasonable, competent defensive planning of any sort plans to maximize time available for the defender to respond, to interdict an attack in progress, or better yet, disrupt it before it become operational. And that gets more and more important in the 21st century, especially with hybrid threats. So how do you do that? Well, it's typically a matter of time distance, trading distance for time, you know, aka strategic depth. But you know, that applies at tactical and operational levels too. It involves sensing that threat as far forward as possible, estimating its range of approach, and then determining its time on target. And once you know that, you know how much time you have to respond. The key now is to array your responding assets or get them moving into position so they're in range to engage the enemy before the enemy can engage them. Sounds simple, right? It is. It's just very hard to execute. And that's the time element. The distance element is just as important because depth also provides the physical space needed to deploy and array the assets responding to the threat. Now, let's apply all of that to the Israeli situation. I'll cut right to the chase. At barely 37 miles wide at its waist, Israel lacks any appreciable strategic depth. And minus the strategic hills of Judea and Samaria, it's not even 10 miles wide. That's 16 kilometers. Heck, run-of-the-mill artillery shoots that far. Soviet D-30s, those 122-millimeter tubes, yeah, they range 16 kilometers. Soviet KS-19s, 100-millimeter tubes with rocket-assisted projectiles, RAPs, 21 clicks. Iranian M-46, 130-millimeter tubes, 27 kilometers. 40 clicks with RAP. Hezbollah uses all of these today. And we haven't even talked rockets or missiles and drones. And speaking of drones, aircraft from Iraq can reach Jerusalem in 35 minutes, from Syria, 6 minutes. And from Lebanon, south of the Litani River, maybe 10 minutes. And speaking of the Litani, at its furthest point, it's barely 30 clicks from the Israeli border. The land area between has become saturated with Hezbollah missiles, artillery, mortars, ATGMs, rockets, drones. And why? Because this terrain, combined with new technology, enables Hezbollah to reach deeper into Israel with more accuracy. It's unacceptable that non-combatants should be targeted by these weapons. It's unacceptable that the Lebanese government has been unable to disarm them. And it's fantasy to think Hezbollah will disarm itself. Our guest this week is U.S. Army Lieutenant Colonel, retired Joe Kopser, now a successful entrepreneur and founder of Leading to Win, his effort to help improve understanding between the military, veterans, and our civilian fellow Americans. Joe and I spent some time together on the ground in Israel a little while ago, so we're going to talk Israel and Leading to Win. You want to be inspired? Listen to Joe
All right, team, if a war is worth fighting, it's worth winning. This call sign, Warlord 6, General Ernie Aldino at the Frontlines Report. I'll be right back with Colonel Joe Kopser. Stay up on the net. His father was a disabled Army veteran, and his daughter was born blind. He started guiding and teaching blind skiers in the 1980s. He saw how powerful skiing was as a

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0: All right, team, scouts out. This call sign, Warlord 6, General Ernie Audino at the front lines report. I've got a great wingman with me today, folks. A guy I spent some time with on the ground in Israel. Got along the Gaza perimeter, Ramallah, Golan Heights, the Lebanese border, and the high grounds of Judea and Samaria. Of course, he got to the holy sites and a bunch of other places, too. Colonel Joe Kopser, U.S. Army retired combat vet, ranger, and cavalryman, and also a multi-time entrepreneur and author, and now the founder of nonprofit Leading to Win, which is purposed to help build shared understanding between our military vets and civilian citizens. Sounds a little like the mission statement for the Frontlines Report.
1: Yeah.
0: Welcome to the unit, Colonel.
1: Ernie, thanks for having me. This is awesome. Glad to be here.
0: Well, it's good to chat with you again. And, you know, we stay in contact with text and everything, but...
1: Yeah, we got that group chat going.
0: I don't think we've had a good conversation, though, since we came back from Israel. Hey, let's get right to it. Tell us about Leading to Win.
1: Yeah. So Leading to Win is a four-year-old organization that I'm proud to be the co-founder and CEO of. And it's a nonprofit focused on a very serious problem, which is to bridge the gap. And in the military veteran space,

0: as you and your listeners know well, we have several gaps. The first big gap is between the military and veteran world with our civilian friends. So we do a lot of programming that is meant to bring those two together. The other thing that we do a lot to bridge the gap is between the gaps in our own military veteran community. It's the gap between, you know, the Vietnam generation, the Persian Gulf generation, the OIF, OEF generation, and then these new kids now that haven't even deployed yet. Yeah. Then you got the gaps between the military active and the guard and reserve, and the gaps between the military spouses and those. So there's gaps all over even our community. But here's the neat thing about Leading to Win. We don't provide a product and we don't provide a service. We provide a place to convene all of those great groups that are doing. So we lift them up literally in a monthly activity we do, as well as a yearly conference we do every year, the week of September 11th. And then on our website, we provide a calendar where it's not our events, it's everybody else's events, because the fratricide, the calendar fratricide of all these groups picking the same dates for different things. And I'm not even talking about the big ones like Veterans Day, Memorial Day. I'm just talking about a random Tuesday in October. And so we're really trying to help these groups work together to bridge the gap and to make more civilians specifically more aware of the contributions of everyday military and veterans. They don't have to be generals and heroes like you. They don't have to have served 20 years. We just want them to know that all of our military veteran community is a better partner for so many things they hope to do. So sorry for the long answer.
1: No, that's a good answer. About. Team, this call sign Warlord 6, General Ernie Andino. You're monitoring the front lines report. I love the title of Leading to Win, but you talked about gaps. That in itself sounds like a problem, but how do you better define that problem? What is it? What are the effects of these gaps?
0: Yeah, well, so let's just take one area. So a problem we have in the military veteran community that everyone seems to talk about for good reason is the suicide rate. Well, every study I've ever read says that one of the reasons why vets end up finding themselves in a place of taking their own life often comes from the fact they lack purpose. They don't feel that sense of purpose in their life anymore. And so what we're trying to do is to inspire them through a phrase I love to use called people will be what they can see. You get a sense of purpose of why the military is important when you look at movies and hear stories and, you know, Eisenhower and Patton. Like, it's easier to describe the purpose of being in uniform than it is the purpose of being in civilian life as a veteran, as being a dad, of being a mom. It's harder sometimes for them to translate their military experience. So we have a monthly event here in Austin, Texas, that essentially picks a topic, whether it be starting your own company or getting into real estate. It's like jobs, everyday real life work in the civilian world, led by civilians, led by military spouses, led by our allies. And we just try to showcase opportunities. That's one gap, for instance, and we go after that hard. But we do the same thing with workforce. We do the same thing with VA benefits and claims. We're all over the place.
1: You took my breath away on your mention of purpose, because that is it. Listen, I'm no psychiatrist. I'm no psychologist, but I did stay at a Holiday Inn Express last night. Now, I'll tell you what, the lack of purpose, well, through serving a higher purpose is where you find meaning. That's what brings meaning to life. That's Viktor Frankl speaking. That's not me. Yeah. Right. Yeah. And so even if you look at Sebastian Younger's book, Tribe, right? I mean, you kind of get past some of early on. There's maybe some political kind of stuff. Ignore that. Get to the meat of it. The meat of it is, you know, he gets to this point where he's like, what explains when combat vets, they're wounded or hurt, or they get off the battlefield, or they're back in the United States? And you ask them many, vast majority, what do they want to do next? They want to get back in the fight. Right.
0: Yeah.
1: I had a guest on some time ago, Mac V. Sog, out on a mission, cross-border mission, highly classified in Laos. Suddenly he comes down with a malaria attack. He's feverish. He's leading the mission. Four guys. They're being chased by Viet Cong for 3 days. He can barely walk. When he gets back to the rear, meaning back into Vietnam, right? After he recovers, they could have given him a, because you're going to have recurrences of malarial fevers. They could have given him a job at, I don't know, protocol officer at the Oak Club or something, right? No, no, no. He said no. He wanted to go back out in the field. So they put him on a Mike Force.
0: Yeah. And you hear those stories all the time. My command sergeant major in Iraq was shot by the AK-47 through both legs. He had more pins. He looked like Frankenstein. He snuck his way back onto a flight to get back to the fight in Iraq. But I want to point out one more thing to your listeners. Purpose doesn't always even have to be at your job. There's a great organization that we love to lift up called Soldiers to Sidelines. And their old mission is to say, hey, 9 to 5, have whatever job you want. That doesn't give you purpose. That's okay. But if you're a football coach in the lives of teenagers every single day, helping them become better men, if you're a track coach, helping those young men and women be their best, that provides a purpose. So purpose comes in many forms. I just hope you have a reason to wake up in the morning. And that's what we're trying to remind people.
1: I am shaking my head here because you're really plucking some serious guitar strings here. The fact of the matter is, you know, I used to get asked by, you know, folks, you know, what would you like your legacy to be? Well, I submit to them. I say, well, hold on a second. If I'm a real leader, I don't really care about my legacy. That's a personal ambition. And that's not what leadership is about. But if you really press me, the only legacy that I think counts is how you've shaped the future leaders underneath you. You know, the best compliment you can have is when you're handing over that guide on and then the next team says, don't worry about it, sir. We got it from here. Holy moly. You've done your job.
0: Yes. And not only is that feeling wonderful, but I'll also remind listeners that if you get to a point where former soldiers, former teammates, former students are still staying in touch with you, that means that they believed everything you were preaching about building a bench, about mentorship, and that is a wonderful compliment.
1: I love it. Love it. All right, team, go to a short halt. Call sign Warlord 6, General Ernie Audino at the Frontlines Report. We're going to take a quick break, but Joe Copser and I will be right back. Stay up on the net.

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0: 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Call sign Warlord 6, General Ernie Audino of the Frontlines Report. My battle buddy today is a former White House champion of change, Colonel Joe Kopser, founder of Leading to Win, and we're talking about how to regain some, well, unity of purpose amongst our fellow citizens. So, Joe, we've been talking about this superb organization you've put together, Leading to Win. At the summit, were there any particular topics or sessions that really seemed to resonate with people?
1: Yeah, absolutely. And thank you for the compliments on Leading to Win. But it really is a true team effort to bring all this together. We've got people all across the spectrum of experience that make it happen. But there really was one discussion that I want to zone in on. So one of the topics, led by a gentleman by the name of Jim Brennan, who is chapter president of our American Legion here post 76 in Austin, Texas. But he also is a policy advocate on behalf of veterans, especially retirees, especially those that have served. He himself is a Vietnam medic who is very passionate about this. And many of his friends have been spending years helping vets like you and me get our benefits, go through the claims process when we depart the service, make sure we're prepared and all our paperwork is straight. And they've been doing that pro bono for decades now. And along comes a whole new group of veterans who feel like that process is too slow and unresponsive to them. And they are using new tools like artificial intelligence to upload and digest all of your medical records and then make faster appeals for claims and benefits. And they, those companies, many of them, are charging a percentage of the money that they, that you, the veteran, receives from the government as a fee to pay them back.
0: Sure.
1: Very controversial on both sides, because each of them have all these different, one accusation is, oh, the traditional method is too slow and we're leaving benefits on the table. The new method is being criticized because it's taking a fee from veterans who have earned that money. At the end of the day, we had a workshop at our conference this year in Austin, Texas, and we brought them all together. We had them all around the table. And it was such a, first of all, spirited conversation. There were a lot of emotions, but it was healthy. It was professional. And the greatest compliment that could be paid to our conference was that when it was over, Jim Brennan, who leads policy for veteran groups here in the state of Texas at the legislature, said, we got to reassemble that group, all of them. And we got to get them back up to the governor's office and to the speaker of the house and in their office. So these staff members, and you know this, you served on the Hill. We've got to get them back up so they can hear all the different nuance of this, because nobody's perfectly right and not everybody's 100% wrong. There is a solution somewhere better in the future than we have today. And that is what Leading to Win does. We don't provide a product. We don't provide a service. We just bring these groups together.
0: That sounds like a good service, though, right there. You know, I looked at your website, said no PowerPoints, real talk, real people.
1: That's right.
0: I love that. Yeah, love that.
1: And a master calendar now. We try to promote everybody, not just in Central Texas, but nationwide. If you have an event, send it to calendar@leading2win.org. 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
0: I mean, you know, my own case, you know, when I was retiring from active duty, so, you know, I happened to have some rank at that time, and not that that should make a difference, but there weren't a lot of guys quite at my rank who retire, right? You know, there's only so many of them. So at the time, because we had so many folks coming off of the battlefield, you know, this next generation of GWAT veterans, that the whole system was overwhelmed, and the VA came out with a new program called, I think it was Benefits Delivery Before Discharge. I think that was the name. And the whole premise was, if you're in active duty and you get all of your active duty physicals complete before retirement, and you get all of your VA physicals complete before you retire or before separation, whether separation or retirement, and you get all your paperwork in, you'll receive a rating upon your separation or retirement. I had all that in. I got my rating almost 2 years later.
1: Yep.
0: And I know that it's hard. The numbers, the demand on the system was overwhelming, right? But we got to do better.
1: We have to do better. And that's why we were thrilled to be able to bring this group together. And we're going to continue to do it each and every year.
0: Team is call sign Warlord 6, General Ernie on the end of the front lines report. All right, Joe, so how do you operationalize this into the future?
1: It first is by remembering that there are already 40,000 service organizations in the United States doing great work. We are not going to be one more of them. We are going to be a convener. Our website will be home to that calendar that lets everyone see all the different groups, all the different events. You can sort by date and by time and by location. That's the first thing we'll do is we're operationalized with the mother of all calendars. And then number two, starting here in Austin, but we're open to expand to other cities if people reach out to us, we're going to have what we basically call a military connected, because we have a lot of spouses and we have a lot of military families who they have an uncle or aunt to serve and they just want to be a part of this community. So we have this monthly mentorship session that is about an hour and a half, 2 hours long. It's basically the happy hour. It's basically a networking event. And then right in the middle, we hold up one topic, one person, one example of someone thriving in what they're doing. And then it's moderated usually by me on the, in the fireside chat. And I'm pulling out the hard lessons. Nobody wants to hear about the success. That's they can read about that. What I love pulling out of each one of our guests, each topic, each month is what was the hardest part? How did you overcome it? Who are the people you leaned on? Because if we don't connect all of the majority of veterans who in their own daily lives aren't, you know, in the news and they're not on TV or they're not on radio shows like yours, if they don't see themselves and think I can take that path, we're going to lose them. So we're operationalizing Leading to Win by having monthly meetings, monthly meetups, and then holding up one example each month of somebody thriving. And it's taking all of the existing organizations and bringing them together once a year in Austin, Texas, at our Leading to Win Summit.
0: All right. We are going to circle back to specifics on that in the next segment. But let's shift a little bit. Does the study of leadership, does that make for a better citizen?
1: 100%. 100%. Because at the end of the day, leadership is about getting someone to do something they wouldn't normally do on their own. And leadership is about inspiration. It's about self-service. And it's about living for something much larger than yourself. And think about how much better our communities would be if we had more leaders and less takers. And that's what I'm excited about with Leading to Win, because we hold up the leaders and celebrate their success as a role model to others.
0: And it's, you're right. So, you know, here's the way I look at this. Leadership is all about, it's about motivating a team in concerted action to accomplish a common objective. Common objective. If you don't have a common objective, then there's no need for a team. And there's no need for a team. You don't need a leader. It's just a bunch of individuals. And these, so many things these days masquerade as common objectives, you know. But really, when you get down to it, it's these irrelevant personal objectives. And they get in the way. I call it anti-leadership. And
1: anti-leadership.
0: Yes, I've actually outlined a book kind of on this topic, but in either case, I call it anti-leadership. And it disrupts the unity of a team when you do that, and the trust that builds between the folks on a team. And after all, it becomes a bunch of individuals.
1: Yep.
0: Yeah. Well, and when once you're serving something bigger than yourself, that's where you find your meaning, no?
1: 100%. I mean, you can just tell a person by how many times they use the word we versus I. That's just the easiest indicator I look for when I'm listening to a speaker or listening to a group, because we have far more in common than that, what separates us. And I've heard too many people talk about I, me, me, me. And I'm going to start using yours and quoting you with that, with the anti-leadership. Well, there's an anti-leader right there.
0: And that's crazy. Yeah. And right, you know this. There's no I in leader. There's no I in leader. All right, team, take a knee. This is call sign Warlord 6, General Ernie on the end of the front lines report. Joe and I are going to take a quick break. We'll be right back. Stay up on the net.
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0: All right, team, fire for effect. It's call sign Warlord 6, General Ernie Andino at the front lines report. Colonel Joe Copser and I were on the ground together in Israel a few years ago, so we're going to shift the discussion now, and we're going to get into what did getting on the ground do for our situational understanding in the Middle East and Israel in particular. All right, so, Joe, put your military hat on. Key terrain. It's important for a military unit. How do you explain that to a civilian audience?
1: Well, you explain, I think, in a couple of different ways. And the framework I always like to think about is in terms of all the powers of a national government. The acronym that I learned was DIME: diplomacy, intelligence, military, and economics. And so when we say the high ground, we can literally mean the high ground. And, you know, you and I had that spot where we stood and looked through our binoculars into Gaza. For me, that was a life transforming event as a student of history, student of warfare. To see it in real life was something I'll never forget, especially on the morning of October 7th, just a year and a half later, to see and know and been in some of those villages, what they call the kibbutz, you and I toured. So that's the one very specific example of high ground. But I think it's also important to remember how through diplomacy and intelligence and not just the military we discussed, but also on the economics of the high ground. You know, let's take this discussion anywhere you want, but it's really hard, specifically in the physical world, if you can't see and get a sense of wind and perspective and sunset and sunrise. It's totally different than seeing it on a map. And it sure as heck, as you know, is a lot different than seeing it through aerial coverage or a drone video. To see it in real life is something that you can't replace.
0: No, I know. And physical key terrain, right? We've always considered it, the key terrain provides a marked military advantage to whoever controls it. And so therefore, if it's an advantage, it's illogical not to secure it. How do you turn to your soldiers and say, yeah, you know, we could sit up there and dig in on this high point, but no, we're going to sit down here in the valley, and the rest was history in Korangal in Afghanistan, right? Tough outpost in the middle of nowhere. Well, all right. So key terrain provides a marked advantage to those who control it. Doesn't make any sense, though, to cede it to anyone else. It's something you fight over, no?
1: Yeah. Well, you not only fight over it, but that's why I was actually pretty shocked when the Israelis early on had the key terrain of public sentiment and world sentiment. You know, we've got to do a study later on to figure out just how much they brought to bear on Hamas, which they 100% need to eradicate. But even I, as a professional soldier, began to question after a little while some of the videos, some of the tactics I was seeing, because they had the sentiment of the world behind them. And then Netanyahu, I believe in terms of defensible borders, he gave up that border of the high ground as much as he did gave up the border of, you know, and there's now rumors and reports coming out that he was even warned by the Egyptians, or he was even warned by the United Arab Emirates that something was brewing. And that early tactical advantage of surprise, he gave that up too. So, you know, you're more of an expert on it than I am. I know you still keep tight relations there, but I was just surprised he gave up some.
0: A couple of thoughts here. You know, I was chatting with somebody from the IDF who was on the ground back then, and a couple of guys, and fought on the 7th of October. Incredible stories. But they admit that there were lapses. They admit they're not saying there wasn't tactical and operational and probably some strategic lapses, and probably a lot of reasons for that. But also got to admit this, you know, John Spencer at Urban Warfare Institute, Colonel John Spencer, right? May have read some of his stuff. He's been chronicling the diligent efforts of the IDF to protect non-combatants. And so, yeah. I mean, probably more so than I've ever even conceived of in military operations. So they're working hard to do that, but nothing is perfect. And so the public narrative, we've got to be mindful that there are nations and organizations and groups out there that are motivated to disseminate and propagate misinformation too. We got to accept that. That's out there.
1: Yep. One of the things that struck me when you and I were there visiting is, I don't know if you remember, we had a couple of conversations with some of the younger members of IDF, especially when it came to the spokesman. We talked to that one reporter who was like, why do the Israelis, why does the IDF not have younger spokespeople to help get out their message? And I think that maybe would have helped. So anyway, you're right. The Israeli IDF have done great things to protect non-combatants. But man, they sure did lose that sentiment pretty quick.
0: Yeah, well, we struggle with that too. You know, that's why you have to occupy the battlefield of ideas. You've got to be the first to occupy that battlefield with the truth. And now the burden shifts to the adversary to prove you're wrong. And so you've got to establish that right up front. You know, the Pentagon, in my experience, is always we frequently tend to overthink it and clean it up and staff it. And we've lost those critical few hours to get the message out. Well,
1: 100%.
0: Gosh, it's frustrating. But anyway, listen, let's back up a little bit. You know, defensible sectors, engagement areas, borders, you and I know it in the traditional world as a matter of time and distance, right? You know, a link between sensor and shooter. It gives you the reaction time to respond intelligently and effectively, right? Makes sense when you say it like that, but I don't think a lot of people think of that at first blush. We understand that in conventional fights. How does the hybrid threat change that? Does it change that?
1: Well, it not only does it change it, but it adds a whole nother dimension or multiple dimensions. So one of the things that I'm quite proud of is that I'm also very involved with the defense innovation activities right here in Austin, Texas, home of the 4-star command for T2COM in the United States Army. It's the first 4-star command since Vietnam. That's how serious the Army is. Now, being able to explain that you can have the greatest engagement area ever set up by your FM, you know, Army doctrine of how things are going to be on the ground. But if the enemy's got to vote and they're going to use cyber, they're going to use digital jamming, if they're going to use deception to mess up just the simple ability to even communicate on the battlefield, you brought in a whole nother level of warfare. And that's at the tactical level. And then you take that to the strategic level where the military and the Russians have been accused of this. And there's great reason to believe they're doing it rampantly, that they have whole units, literally gee whiz nerdy computer folks that are not only attacking us cyber consistently, but they're also attacking public sentiment by dividing Americans with false information, with propaganda. And it just breaks my heart. So that's at the strategic level. But down at the tactical level, as we watched in Ukraine right now, whatever we think technology is working right now, today, 6 months from now, I can't even imagine what the Ukrainian innovators and their allies are building then.
0: Yeah, no, I gotta say, that's absolutely true. You know, these hybrid threats specifically, they occupy that gray zone between crime and combat and between peace and war, and we as peoples, nations, it doesn't fit in a nice wicket. You know, is that for the military? Is that for the law enforcement? What is it? How do we deal with it? We don't know. And the enemies, our adversaries, exploit that confusion. And I happen to think if hybrid threats, which are increasing, they've always been there, but now it's like they're predominating. If that's a new character of war, that may mean that we've got a new character to victory. I mean, it's something to think about. You know, where's that? Are you going to have a decisive defeat over a persistent condition? I mean, we fight hurricanes. We're not going to win that fight, right? But we can prepare. And for these types of things, I think, you know, the old mission for our military, deter, fight, and win, should include a new element that's disrupt. You know, disrupt these hybrid threats before they can build.
1: Yeah, it comes down to getting inside the OODA loop.
0: All right, we're going to have to segue into, where can folks help Leading to Win? Where can they find more information? Where can they participate? And you wrote a book too. Go.
1: So Leading to Win, leading2win.org. 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And then my book, Catalyst, Leading to Win in a Changing World, Leadership and Strategy. It's all about how people change, how to adapt to change. And then we give 6 textbook examples.
0: I love it. Thanks, Joe.
1: Thanks for having me on.
0: Target, target, target. We're mission complete this week, folks. Thanks for monitoring the Frontlines Report. Until next week, remember this. The secret to finding meaning in life is serving a higher purpose. Secret to happiness is freedom, and the secret to freedom is courage. Keep serving a higher purpose and stay courageous. This is call sign Warlord 6, General Ernie Audino, signing off the net.

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6: Investigating a mass shooting in Georgia. I'm Ted Lindner, Fox News. Two people died this weekend in a hail of gunfire in southern Georgia. Nearly three dozen were injured during a homecoming block party in Vienna. Happened on Sunday. Dooley County Sheriff Craig Peavy naming the victims who were killed.
7: Quavion Jackson, age 21, of Cordial, Georgia. And McCaleb Jackson, age 23, of Hawkinsville, Georgia, died in the shooting. Their bodies will be taken to the GBI Medical Examiner's Office, where autopsies will be conducted.
6: Those injured range from 14 to 51 years old. Authorities say some of the victims were hit by vehicles. The Coast Guard says it's suspending their search for a medical transfer jet that went missing while traveling from Bermuda to Boston on Saturday morning.
8: The medical transport jet was traveling from Bermuda to Boston on an active medevac operation when the FAA told the Coast Guard it had lost contact in the early morning hours on Saturday. Among the six people on board were four Canadians and two Bermudians. There's been an extensive search for the missing Gulfstream G-100. Several helicopters, fixed-wing aircraft, and ships have searched about 2,840 square miles of ocean.
6: Fox's Max Gordon and the head of Tennessee's prison system resigning after the state's failed lethal injection this past week of convicted murderer Krista Pike left her hospitalized and on a ventilator.
9: There were bipartisan calls for this prison chief to step down, so now he's resigning, as this is Tennessee's second failed execution just this year. Pike's attorney says she is still alive, but on a ventilator, fighting for her life. Tennessee officials are announcing there will be an independent review into Pike's botched execution. The former U.S. Attorney Ed Stanton will be conducting this.
6: Fox's Madison Scarpino. And the Milwaukee Brewers up 2-0 in the NLDS after defeating the San Diego Padres 4-3 in Milwaukee. Game 3 will be Tuesday night in San Diego. And on Sunday night, the Atlanta Braves even their series with the L.A. Dodgers at one game apiece, winning 3-2 in L.A. 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
1: Well, hello, ladies and gentlemen. 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Our guest today certainly fits that profile. He's twice been featured on Inc. Magazine's Top 500 CEOs list. But he's also somewhat of a ghost, which I suppose is natural given that he's a former Navy SEAL. I had to do a deep dive on my show prep for this guy, and what I found leads me to believe he is either a serial entrepreneur, or the guy just can't keep a job. We're about to find out. However, I knew you were going to like him when I asked him to send over some photos for a social media promotion, and what I got were three pictures of Chuck Norris, who can I only assume is his body double. He's the founder and current executive chairman of Killcliff. Welcome to American Warrior Radio, Todd Ehrlich.
2: Thanks for having me, Ben.
1: It's a real pleasure. You came highly recommended by the folks over at Black Rifle Coffee Company, somewhat of a successful veteran entrepreneur story in its own right.
2: Yeah, they're the best. I'm a big fan of Black Rifle, and I love those guys.
1: Todd, just real quick about your military career. As I understand, you dropped out of the university to join the SEALs. Was that post 9/11 then, or
2: no, pre 9/11?
1: Okay,
2: it was early 90s. You know, I just had a calling to serve my country in what I would call a special way, and I dropped out. Once I determined the fastest way to the SEALs was just enlisting, I enlisted, and lo and behold, made it. I kind of beat the odds there. Then I ended up getting out of the Navy and actually dropped out of college a second time. But that's probably a different story.
1: Now, it was Butt Class 198. You made it through first time?
2: No. I started with Class 195, and I got pretty badly hurt after Hell Week. So I got hurt probably during Hell Week, and then it got exacerbated after Hell Week. So they had to roll me a few classes, and then I finished with Class 198.
1: Todd, you only served, I should say only, I mean, 4 years, 2 months is a long time, especially in the SEALs, but what was involved in your decision to go ahead and leave the Navy?
2: Yeah, good question. You know, people always ask me that, and I grew up in a military family. My dad was an armor colonel, like a Vietnam vet. I think I had a different picture of what my military career was going to be like, but I was always kind of a pretty independent person, and when I got in the military, it was kind of tough for me to kind of express myself, you might say, if you can imagine. Mm-hmm. So that was part of it. So I was like, I felt like I needed to go back and finish my education pretty strongly. Also at the time, so kind of mid-90s when I was in, there wasn't a lot going on. In fact, it was like less than zero at that time. And so it became a tough environment just to kind of hang tight, like the chance of seeing any kind of real world action, you might say, and were very realistic at that point in time. With that being said, I mean, I regret it. You know, like people are like, oh, I don't have any regrets. I'm like, hell, I completely regret getting out. I wish I would have stayed in longer. I love the Navy, the SEAL teams, and I wish I would have stayed in much longer, but it gives me a very interesting perspective on life today and what those guys go through. So I can't hold a candle to those guys that, you know, kind of stayed in for a long time, but I'd have to walk a mile of their
1: shoes. Yeah, now you were East Coast teams?
2: Yes.
1: Okay, well, it's nice shout out to our affiliates in Norfolk. They probably, I think there's one or two Navy SEALs running around Norfolk, Virginia Beach. So I did my research, and I don't know, everything I found about you, Todd, I don't know if you're just shy or I mean, you admit that you're just not very big on promoting yourself. But we only have an hour here, so I'm not going to waste any time to try and pull the origin story of the name Killcliff, just to, you know, keep that mystery about it, Todd. But other than, I just want to declare that clearly this was not intended to be a threat to the Cliff Bars, right?
2: Definitely not. Although they did sue us at one point when we came out with a little protein bar line for a little while. And yeah, they sued us and they took us to the mat. Until we convinced them that we really didn't intend to, there was no intention to mess with those guys at all. And they were very gentle at the end of the day. But we did get sued by Cliff Bar. Yeah,
1: I tell you, one thing I love about your story, Todd, is in going through your history and your resume and your LinkedIn page and what I could find, you have a what I would call a superb instinct for identifying a gap in the market and exploiting it. And I don't, who knows, maybe that's a little bit of the Navy SEAL in you doing that. But I mean, you're on to gluten-free beer that actually tastes good, by the way. Chilean wine, you had a really interesting business you started and grew successfully about that had to do with home appraisals, making sure truckers get paid early. I mean, you're just all over the board. And it seems like, well, let me ask you this question. In my day job, I work with a lot of nonprofits consulting. And for me, Todd, the joy is in the creation, not the maintenance. Is that something you feel similar about?
2: Yeah, I mean, I think once you kind of set down all the, like, what is this going to be? And you set out the plan, you start executing, and you start getting, and you create value, then the value, like, if you think about value as like a curve, like that goes off and then it starts to plateau, and value grows slower later. So there's a tremendous amount of value in the early stage creation of a business. And you might say most of the value is there in the first 1,000 days of business creation. So my goal has been, in my hedge has been being early stage in businesses. Now, with that being said, I mean, there's thousands of people who do it way better than I do. But like anything, once you determine what your edge is, you got to kind of keep honing that edge to get really good at it. And that's kind of what I've been trying to do over the last 20 or so years, is just really hone my edge of being a good early stage entrepreneur. And then trying to deliver really good results in the early stage, and then hand it off to people that might be better managers over the long term, or more comfortable managing than they are creating.
1: I got it. Yeah, it takes a special mindset to be an entrepreneur, a successful one or one that fails, but it takes definitely a certain mindset. Now, Killcliff, really, this was something that the idea was came out of the time in the teams. And I mean, you guys are getting beat up pretty bad. And Todd saying, look, I'm not an energy drink guy. I'm not a Gatorade guy. There's something different I need. So is it accurate to describe Killcliff as a recovery drink, not an energy drink, or is it both?
2: It started out as a recovery drink. We have an energy drink line and a CBD line now, which could be considered recovery, just a different form of recovery. But yeah, it started out, I needed like a liquid aspirin or Advil, you might say. That was kind of natural, and that was what I was going for without jittery caffeine. That was the original goal.
1: I think 2011 is when you all first actually got this to market. What have your sales been, your gross sales over that period of time, Todd?
2: In the early days, it was pretty small ball, right? We might have done $200,000. The number that's coming to my mind is $244,000 of revenue year one. The first 4 or 5 months of that was like zero or very close to zero, like one, like $50 at a time, like case at a time kind of thing. And then we kind of broke into CrossFit, and that's how things started working. And then we built that up. It went from like 244,000 to, I think the next number was 808,000 to 3.3 million to 8 something million to 10 million. And so then the revenue started to porpoise, and it would go up, it would go down, and go up, it would go down. And now we're way, you know, we're above that, but it kind of is pretty rocky between, you know, year five and today.
1: And I tell you, Todd, there's so many lessons that other aspiring entrepreneurs can learn from your story and your successes, but also your mistakes. I'd like to talk more about that when we come back. Ladies and gentlemen, this is your host, Ben Bueller Garcia. We're talking with Todd Ehrlich. Todd is the founder of Killcliff. We'll be right back. You know, for over a decade now, it's been my privilege to share these important stories of those who protect us at home and abroad. Our mission is to bridge the gap of understanding among the civilian population by allowing them to get to know the brave men and women of our military and first responder communities. 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And he decided to do the same thing with scuba diving. 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

0: Welcome back to American Warrior Radio, ladies and gentlemen. This is your host, Ben Bueller Garcia. For our veteran entrepreneur feature, we're speaking with Todd Ehrlich. Todd is a former Navy SEAL and the founder of Killcliff. And Killcliff is, well, now you're in the pub. That was a huge part of your success story. Tell us that real quick.
1: Yeah, people started mixing Killcliff with alcohol. That was really popular here in Georgia, in Atlanta, and in Athens, Georgia. And it kind of took off. Something about the original Killcliff flavor just mixed really well with alcohol. And, in the early days, just trying to sell whatever you can. So we're like walking to every, I'd sell a dry cleaner at Killcliff if I could. So we were trying everything we could, and bars started mixing with alcohol and it worked. So we kind of made that a little part of our business. In fact, there's a bar right down the street here that still sells like over 100 cases a month.
0: And from following your story, it seems like a lot of let's just try this or let's try that. And when the bars, I guess the other big part of it was, and I call them the CrossFit Cavalry. When you all broke into that demographic, that was huge for you. That was a real spike, right?
1: Yeah, it allowed us to get enough traction that we could like start producing product and sell. You know, it was just like, it gave us enough like throughput from a revenue perspective. The things started to work. And with that being said, it was incredibly competitive and we had our work cut out for us like every day. From the day we got into it, there was like two or three other competitors. And it was just really, really tough, but people were ordering it. They loved the brand and the story. And so they worked. It was definitely the break we needed, right when we needed it.
0: And they've been very loyal.
1: Yeah. I mean, I think we still sell to,

0: like a few thousand of those locations around the country today.
1: And I tell you, folks, visit Killcliff's website and check out their podcast. There's an interview that Todd did with another one of his cohorts talking about some of the interesting things they tried as they're marketing this. And it's great, very entertaining. But also, like I said, I'd much rather learn from someone else's mistakes, Todd, than my own. So very, very helpful. In fact, I don't know if you've ever, the founder of GoRuck, and Jason, and he wrote a book, How Not to Start a Backpack Company, to share some of those cautionary lessons with other entrepreneurs there. So you, G.W. Garrison, you, Todd, seem to have a way of attracting people who are willing to work for free.
2: Yeah, it's one of my special talents.
1: Got some Jedi stuff going on there, Todd, or what's the story?
2: No, I mean, I think, you know, there's, like, he was just down for the cause, right? And in most of the businesses in the early days, when you don't have a lot of capital, you got sweat equity, GW came. He's the first guy. I'll never forget. He said to me, he's like, whatever happened to that Killcliff thing you're starting? This is like November, December 2010. And I was like, I've got 8,000 keys sitting in a warehouse right now. And he was like, it was like Christmas was coming. He's like, after the holidays, let's get together and figure out how to sell some of it. So we did. And it worked out. And he was great.
1: And that involved literally selling out of the trunk of your car. I mean, knocking on every door you could think of.
2: Yeah, I think we were both selling out of the trunk of our car. He was doing a lot of work up and down the street. And it was, trying to figure it out. I'll never forget, he came in and he goes, we need marketing material. And I picked up the can and I was like, this is our marketing material. It's this can. And we would go back and forth because I refused to spend any money on marketing at the time. But he was right and I was wrong about that. But
1: well, the cans do stand out. Let's be honest. So let's talk a little bit about capital, because that is often one of the biggest challenges for entrepreneurs. You kind of bootstrapped, or not kind of, you bootstrapped this with, I want to say, $25,000 of your own savings. But then when it got to a point to ramp up, how did you generate some of that additional venture capital? I thought I read an interview once where you basically just started asking everybody you ran across to give you $150,000. And did that work?
2: Yeah. So I probably put more than 25,000. It's probably like 100,000 to be fair. It was a lot because there was like a lot of testing that had to happen, a bunch of stuff because you're making a product people didn't drink. So a lot went into that. And there's another business I started where I started with like 25,000. You might be referring to, but then I thought I had it was back in 2008. I thought I had three investors lined up. We're all going to invest like 100,000 each. Now it's going to get Killcliff going. And then, Lehman Brothers, failed and like all those investors were like, no thanks. Call me next month or whatever. And those calls just went unanswered. So I was like, okay, we're this pit of despair here. I need to let some time go by. So about a year and a half went by and I just got tired of waiting, and I was like, I'm just gonna ask everybody for $150,000. I don't care who it is, like the guy bagging my groceries in public, like he's getting that. And so I was on a sales call for a company that I ran, and I asked this CEO of this company, I was like, hey, can I just throw something totally random at you? And he was like, yeah, sure, look up. And I was like, I've got these great company that they're trying to start, and I need $150,000 to get it off the ground. Would you be interested in investing? Now, this is the same pitch I had given like 100 times and been, laughed out of rooms with. And the guy was like, yeah, sure, no problem. And he said, what's the pre-money valuation? And I was like, and I hadn't really thought it through, but I was tapping it and I was like, $1 million? He's like, okay, that's fair. And he cut me a check for $150,000 and did the paperwork, and that's how it started.
1: Well, and there's also a cautionary tale on there. The the CEO, the former Coca-Cola CEO, you thought you had on a, you know, you'd caught a big bass there, but then when you saw the term sheet, I get this sense from you because you started and you know, made several companies successful, Todd, but there are some, I don't want to call them bad actors because, you know, business is a full contact sport, but so often it appears that they come in, they recognize you got something good going on, and they come in with some paperwork that's basically going to move you out of the company.
2: Yeah. So I've been in that position more times than I wished. So he was a big time CEO, really, he seemed a really great guy back in the day. It just wasn't a good fit because he refused to negotiate any point. And so I was like, okay, well, this isn't really even appropriate right here. And he's like, take it or leave it. And I was like, well, I guess I'm going to leave it then.
1: Yeah.
2: Right. So I was like, that conversation is not going to go well. But over time, there were a lot of people that really, you know, wanted that brand to try to get it. And I think part of it has to do with like owning a piece of, you know, kind of, Navy SEAL
1: mm-hmm.
2: brand. You know what I mean? Maybe it's cool or they think it's really valuable, but there was always a lot of that.
1: Yeah. Well, and everybody wants to be part of a winning team too. So, Cliff, when we come back, Todd, I want to talk about something that everybody who wants to be an entrepreneur needs to think about. And it's a word we don't hear very often in the modern lexicon, and that word is grit. Ladies and gentlemen, Ben Buehler-Garcia talking with Todd Ehrlich, the founder and the executive chairman of KillCliff. We'll be right back.
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0: We're talking with veteran entrepreneur Todd Ehrlich. Todd, in addition to Killcliff, how many companies have you now started?
1: That's a good question. I don't know off the top of my head. Probably 10.
0: Wow. Okay. I don't know what you do. Do you have spare time, Todd?
1: I don't run everything all the time, like, but I'm usually involved in the formation stage of a lot of businesses. So yeah, I do have time. Along those lines, I probably like spending my time doing this stuff more than other people do. Like, some people want to be a, you know, a little league baseball coach. Winning a little league world championship. Like, I want to win it starting businesses. So I really enjoy it more than anything.
0: Well, and that's key. I mean, you got to love what you do. So real quick, let me ask you about Rule One Ventures. The lumps you took trying to find venture capital for Killcliff, was that something that influenced your decision to start Rule One Ventures?
1: Yeah, I mean, part of it. And part of it was like the journey that I was on, like in my entrepreneurial career, where I was always trying to find the right place to fit in as an entrepreneur. And there are certain entrepreneurs who are incredibly good at just completely operating on their own, and they find the right investors right out of the gate and all that stuff. And certainly there's nothing wrong with that. That's great. I had to work really hard, always was struggling. I always laugh and tell my partner, I'm like, I'm going to drag me the struggle bus. and so with the studio, the concept was, let's create an environment where you take someone like a young Todd who was doing his first startup and give him the tools he needs to be successful, or her successful, and speed that journey along faster. And so the concept was to compress time for an entrepreneur to realize their dream faster through a studio model. And so I'm like, it's exactly what I would have needed 18 years ago.
0: Well, and that's the heart of service there again, Todd, from my perspective.
1: For sure. Yeah. I think, I've never been accused of doing things the easy way. At the same time, you know, when you look at competition out in the market, it gets really competitive where things are easy, gets really competitive, where there's a lot of money at players. Where it's less competitive is where there's more risk and an incredible amount of work. So I'm like, okay, I'm pretty good at dealing with risk. And I'm willing to work really hard, and I'm surrounded by really hard workers. So let's go there where it's a little bit less competitive, and hopefully we can get some better results.
0: Todd, we get a lot of veterans that listen to this program on our affiliates across the country. If one of them has the next best, greatest idea, how do they contact you? I mean, what are the rules for getting in touch with Rule Run Ventures?
1: Yeah, just email. I think if you email hello@r1vs.com, we'll take a pitch that way. So we'll look at it, and if it meets the criteria we're looking for, then we'll get in touch with the entrepreneur and figure out if it's something we want to invest in and help with.
0: Outstanding. Hopefully we'll bring you some good ideas and your next greatest adventure. Todd, one thing that I find in all the entrepreneurs that have been successful. You were talking a little bit offline about Eli Crane and some of the other folks, the fellow that founded Right on Optics, and I love the word grit, and I wish we would hear it more often. And I'm not talking about the beach sand that gets in your shorts during Buds, but completing Buds successfully, as I understand it, not only requires physical strength, but a good deal of mental discipline. It seems like a lot of the training is to weed out people who don't have the mental grit, if you will. How important is that in entrepreneurship? How important is that mindset in being a successful entrepreneur?
1: The mindset's like a huge deal, of course, right? Like, first of all, you have to have an optimistic view on life. Like, hey, there's, even when it looks like there's no path forward, you've got to be able to find a path forward. And I talk to my team about that all the time, right? There's got to be a path forward, right? There's always a path forward. And so you got to like at least be willing to tell yourself that. The second thing is you're going to have bad days. You know, everybody gets discouraged, right? And, you know, somebody that doesn't ever get discouraged probably has some other mental health issues that might not jive well with being a real entrepreneur. But it's kind of how you process the discouragement and then how you kind of make it to the next day, right? And I think that's part of it, is the ability to process discouragement and keep an optimistic mindset in the face of, you know, adversity. And it's almost like talking about, it's like changing the sandpaper on the on the sander. You got to wake up the next day, and when that grit might have been worn down, you got to have a fresh sheet of extra coarse sandpaper there to kind of get the job done. So it's kind of figuring out how to recharge without falling backwards, if that makes sense. Like, sure. You got to continuously move forward.
0: Sure. Well, what I'm just kind of curious, because a lot of your stuff is really fun, and it appears that social media and content marketing, that's been a huge part of Killcliff's success. And what, if I could just, I mean, who are the creative minds that are coming up with this stuff? Was that you initially, Todd, or was it GW, or was it some intern, you know, in Denmark?
1: Yeah, great question. So it was a mixture, right? So it was kind of like, there was a certain type of a voice that the brand had that we kind of all agreed, like, hey, that's the, you know, the voice. It was kind of a three-sided voice. There was a solemn side, a very serious, like, solemn from a military perspective. Like, the military is no joke to us, and we're very serious about it. At the same time, we had, like, a serious, like, athletic side, and then we also had that kind of military gallows humor, you might say, and it's just kind of like, how do you get through a really stressful situation? He's kind of joking off, right? And so we always had that brand voice going, and then what the brand would say kind of came from a lot of different places. And one of the big risks that we took was, well, we let a lot of people have input and made it fun. And we came up with some really interesting creative things that way. So I think that's kind of the lesson there, is just like, be willing to listen to, you know, other people's ideas and what it should say. Cause you might be surprised if it leads to a place you actually want to go. You just didn't know you wanted to go there.
0: I read a quote of yours that you talk about how important it is to allow people to fail, within your company, or I guess even in relationships and life. And you said, great leaders don't judge, they teach.
1: Yeah, that's a quote of a quote. A woman named Carol Dweck wrote that in a book called Mindset. And so, which is, you know, I strongly recommend people read it, but it's basically, when I learned that, so military guys tend to be pretty judgmental, right? And in general, most highly functioning humans can be pretty judgmental, right? You know, and so you kind of have to, I mean, well, I mean, we're probably overly judgmental in general, everybody is. But the military, and I think the, you know, special operations community can be pretty judgmental. So When I originally read that, it was like an epiphany for me, where I was like, you know, I've been doing this wrong. I've been judging people instead of teaching them how to do the best thing to do, you know, how to take the next best step or whatever it might be. So that was a big change in my management style, just being less judgmental. Because I'd be like, what do you mean you don't know how to do this? Like, how ridiculous is that? Like, everyone needs how to do it. It's so basic, right? And at the end of the day, maybe it's not that basic to that person. And if I can teach them how to do it, they might improve it or make it better. And I just need to, like, kind of get off my high horse and figure out how to help people learn how to manage things better and be less judgmental.
0: Outstanding. I tell you, Todd, one of the other things I love about your company, it strikes me that from the very beginning, part of the undercurrent in your mind for Killcliff was as a giving platform. We come back, I want to talk about that. I want to talk about the Navy SEAL Foundation. Ladies and gentlemen, your host, Ben Bueller Garcia. We're talking with Killcliff founder Todd Ehrlich. We'll be right back. 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

0: Welcome back to American Warrior Radio, ladies and gentlemen. This is your host, Ben Buehler-Garcia. We're talking with Todd Ehrlich. Todd is the founder of Killcliff. It's a, I don't want to call it an energy drink company, Todd, but very successful. And you know, initially you were thinking of something that would help you when you were in Bud's training, Navy SEAL training. Then you started thinking about, well, and what I love again about your story is that apparently you had to go through this whole process where it was chemistry and flavor. And there's this company that's sort of mixing all these things that you wanted in it, and they'd send you a sample, and you said, no, that tastes like junk, start over. But eventually you found that original flavor that seemed to work. And at that point, were you getting feedback from other team members or folks saying, hey, Todd, you're really onto something here? I mean, did you have any idea it would be this big?
1: So one of the reasons I started it was because at the time, the Gatorades and the energy drinks that existed, I thought tasted really bad. And so I was like, why did it taste bad? And so when the samples would come in and they didn't taste good, I would just start having them take things out of them that I thought were causing a bad taste, and eventually got to something that was really delicious. And I'll never forget, I got all these, they were bottles that came in, like glass, clear glass bottles. And I invited a bunch of people over and I said, please try it. And it was kind of four different variations. In every one of those variations, people were like, this is amazing. And I was like, thanks, that's cool. All right. And made to them good. You know, then we kind of figured out which one the best version of it was. And we ran with that. So I think the goal was just make something taste good. And that will be part of winning people over. Because there's nothing worse than like trying something for the first time. You're like, you're excited to try it, and then you taste it, you're like, whoa, what was that?
0: No, yo, that's less like psychological damage. You'll never go back.
1: Yeah. Well, I mean, I was kind of like, with the name Killcliff, people are going to see on a shelf, they're going to be like, that's interesting. What's that? And they're going to pick the can up, and they're going to look at the can, and they're going to say, oh, they're going to look at the calories. They're going to say, oh, 15 calories. That's good. I'll take that. And then they're going to read the little, you know, panel, and the panel's going to say, hey, it's created by, you know, a former Navy SEAL, and the goal is to give money to the Navy SEAL Foundation. Well, I can get behind that. You know, so in my mind, I'm playing a little chess game. And then eventually they drink it, and they're like, okay, that tastes good. I like that. And then if it had any effect, positive effect, or like, and it was, it positively affected me, I'm going to buy it again. So that was kind of the thought process. I think it worked.
0: Yeah, I should say so.
1: But that was, yeah, that was the mindset.
0: Now tell us about the Navy SEAL Foundation. You donated now over $1 million. What is the figure now to the Navy SEAL Foundation?
1: I don't know. It's over $1 million. It's not $2 million. But it's over $1 million. I'm not sure. The concept there was when I was in the Navy, there wasn't a Navy SEAL Foundation. So that came about in the very early 2000s. And I was like, okay, this is a really, you know, great organization that is going to solve so many problems that community has. So I wanted to get behind it. The problem was I didn't have any money, or I had very little money. So I was like, how can I take the little money that I have and turn it into something more? And that's kind of how Killcliff was born. You know, it was like, how can I create a sustainable giving platform to help this community, which I got so much out of, but frankly gave very little to as a member of the community. You know, that was my mindset. I was like, maybe I could make a long-term impact on a community that had a really long-term impact on me. And I'll deeply understand what that community goes through and their families go through, and the sacrifices that they make. The brain wouldn't be here if it wasn't for the Navy SEAL community.
0: Folks, you can learn more, visit NavySEALFoundation.org. There, Todd, in my day job, I do a lot of work with nonprofits, and, you know, 4-star rating from Charity Navigator since, what, 2009? That's pretty darn good. I mean, people can support this organization and feel very confident that it is going to a good cause. As a civilian who interacts quite a bit with the military world, Todd, I got to tell you, I am still very disappointed. I love that the Navy SEAL Foundation is stepping in and filling the gaps that the DOD and the VA aren't. I hate the fact that those gaps still exist.
1: Yeah, well, I mean, I think the way that the Department of Defense and the Department of the Navy, everything's got to fall into a bucket, right? And so you look at these special operations types, and the level of sacrifice physically and mentally is probably very incongruent with your average person that's maybe the same bucket from a rank perspective or time and service perspective. And those incongruences continue to spread apart as people stay on, you know, in that rank or in that position for a long period of time. And so that's where you see, you know, the really high, you know, TBI issues and the, you know, divorce rates and the very challenging thing that folks in those special operations communities go through and what they sacrifice to do that job. Then, you know, you kind of have to look at it like, okay, if the government can't fix it, which they really can or they have it, then, you know, maybe an organization like this can step up, or a host of those organizations like the Green Beret Foundation or the Semper Fi Foundation or whomever, who can help their communities do more. And when you hear the feedback from the families of the community members who are helped by the Navy SEAL Foundation in particular, it's mind-blowing. It's like literally mind-blowing what they're doing for the community, and it's a game changer. So it's a shortcut in business, too, for what it's worth. If you can come up with a great purpose for your business, a great brand, don't, it can't be fake. It's got to be real.
0: Mm-hmm.
1: It will, it's a force multiplier and it helps drive the business forward. So in the dark days of Killcliff, where it was really tough and we had a lot of challenges, you know, from making payroll to whatever might have been going wrong that day, which is, you know, kind of business in general. But, you know, it was that purpose that kind of kept driving everybody forward.
0: Yeah. And I tell you, Todd, one thing, a lot of folks, I don't know what the percentages are, but a lot of folks out there don't understand the difference between being someone who signs the front of the check versus the back of the check. Just a couple minutes left, Todd, and I want to touch on this again some more because I'm concerned, and I don't know if you're seeing this or how much you actually interact with the Navy SEAL Foundation, but since we, and I use the air quote fingers, you know, brought everybody home with the winding down of our global war on terror, the war certainly is nowhere near over with, I get this feeling out there in the corporate community, in the individual community, that they think, oh, okay, it's all over, there's no longer a need. And I got to tell you, in my flagship station, we've got an Air Force base here, and it's a headquarters for the Air Force Pararescue. And I got to tell you, their deployment rate has not gone down. They're still shipping people, you know, overseas someplace that we probably can't talk about, maybe a lot like the Navy SEALs. So do you feel, of all time, just more important that people not pull back, they continue to support organizations like the Navy SEAL Foundation?
1: Yeah, my first time I ever gave a talk after I got out of the Navy, I was talking to a group of guys in a YMCA, a bunch of old timers, and I forget where, there was a reason for the talk, but somebody asked something about the SEALs, and I said, it was a sunny, like, Wednesday in Connecticut, and somebody asked something about the SEALs, and I was like, well, sir, if you can, in your mind's eye, like, just imagine right now, on the other side of the planet, there's probably five or six gentlemen in a rubber Zodiac, zoom around on that Zodiac in the middle of the ocean, in the dark, in their cold, in their, you know, 12 time zones away from their family, and they're putting it all on the line for something you'll never know about. And, you know, it might just be practice, it might be real world, it might be a lot of things, but you'll never know, and none of us will ever appreciate what they're actually doing right now. And that was like peacetime, right? So I think the point is, like, It just, the mission never stops. The training for the mission never stops. And like I said, you know, I was lucky enough to walk a mile in the shoes of a special operations team member. Like, the amount and the level of what gets done there is just on such another level. People just can't comprehend it. But that's why we need to continue to support these organizations to support those communities, because it's such a big deal.
0: Once again, folks, you can visit NavySEALFoundation.org. And Todd, the other thing I really want civilians out there to recognize, that it's a darn dangerous business, even when someone's not shooting at you. So thank you for what you're doing to support them. And just one other quick question. Ben gets a dumb question every show. Real quick, Todd, can I still get a Laser Cat t-shirt?
1: Gary, that is a good question. I still wear my Laser Cat kit on the salad, but yeah, we could probably find one.
0: Outstanding.
1: We could probably find. What size are you?
0: Large.
1: Okay.
0: Especially in the belly.
1: Yeah.
0: Todd Ehrlich, thank you for spending your time with our listeners today, and congratulations on your success. I can't wait to see what comes out next from the mind of Todd Ehrlich.
1: Thank you, Ben. I really appreciate it.
0: Until next time, ladies and gentlemen, all policies and procedures are to remain in place. Take care.

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1: The Ten Cannots of William Buckner in 1916. You cannot bring about prosperity by discouraging thrift. You cannot strengthen the weak by weakening the strong. You cannot help little men by tearing down big men. You cannot lift the wage earner by pulling down the wage payer. You cannot help the poor by destroying the rich. You cannot establish sound security on borrowed money. You cannot further the brotherhood of man by inciting class hatred. You cannot keep out of trouble by spending more than you earn. You cannot build character and courage by destroying men's initiative and independence. And you cannot help men permanently by doing for them what they can and should do for themselves. 110 years later, his words prove truth never changes. 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
5: Fighting intensifies. I'm Deborah Valentine, Fox News. Fighting is heating up in Yemen between the Yemen government and Iran-backed Houthi rebels. Fox's Marion Rafferty has the details.
6: Yemen's Saudi-backed government is launching a major military operation against the Iran-backed Houthis to retake territory. The Saudis are expected to lead aerial operations while Yemeni forces fight on the ground. The Houthis have attacked parts of Yemen and Saudi Arabia for weeks. They've also seized strategic land near the Bab el-Mandeb Strait.
5: Yemen's president, in a televised address, vowed the government's armed forces would press the offensive until the country is liberated from the grip of the terrorist militia. At least 2 people are dead and 35 more are hurt following a mass shooting in southern Georgia during a block party for a homecoming celebration. Fox's Jill Nader reports from our Washington bureau.
7: Shots rang out early Sunday during a neighborhood block party. It was in the small town of Vienna, Georgia, about 130 miles south of Atlanta. Dooley County Sheriff's deputies were patrolling the area, and when they heard the gunfire, Sheriff Craig Peavy says they sprang into action to get to those who needed help. Victims were taken to multiple medical centers throughout the region as deputies and the Georgia Bureau of Investigation try to find out who was behind the shooting and why they did it. They're asking for the public's help in finding any suspects. Jill Nato, Fox News.
5: Another deadly narco terrorist strike. Southern Command confirms a joint U.S. military task force executed a lethal kinetic strike on a GoFast vessel operating in long-established narco trafficking routes in the Caribbean. They say four suspected narco terrorists are dead. 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
19: Good afternoon and welcome to the Jason Rancho. We are here on Seattle Red 770 AM, online at SeattleRed.com. And boy, do we got a lot to get to, including some promising news for Republicans ahead of this midterm. Plus, Marie Glusenkamp-Perez, a bit of a hypocrite. We'll get into that, but first, bad news for jobs in Seattle. That's what's trending, brought to you by the Sunset Auto Family.
5: What's trending?
20: The economy.
19: We made reference to this yesterday. I didn't take a deep dive into it yesterday during the show because I wanted to actually go through this report that had come out. And it spells some really bad news for the city of Seattle as it relates to our job market. Now, none of the details here will come as all that much of a shock to you that we've seen some significant job losses in the city of Seattle. We saw the job losses, while in Bellevue, they saw job gains. The specific numbers is that we lost 18,605 jobs between 2024 and 2025. And that includes 13,000 jobs in downtown Seattle. This is from the Downtown Seattle Association. Now, you'll note, of course, the dates I just gave you, 2024 and 2025. Well, it's 2026. Have things gotten better or worse? Just looking at the jobs, that's it. We obviously don't have the full number yet for this year, but we've been doing stories like nonstop almost every single week about new layoffs hitting this particular area, tech especially, and that impacts Seattle disproportionately. Now, that will also impact the Greater East Side, right? It'll also impact Bellevue once we get those numbers at some point next year. But everything we've seen on the surface right now so far has been really bad news for Seattle, better news for Bellevue. Not such great news for Washington because the numbers continue to go down and unemployment continues to go up or at least stay stagnant. We're already about a point higher than the national average. Now, the Puget Sound Business Journal says the employment decline complicates the outlook for an office market that already has the nation's highest vacancy rate. we're at about 35%. Foot traffic, they say, has languished at less than 65% of the pre-pandemic levels. Every once in a while, you'll get some report saying that we're at where we were before the pandemic. They are basing that on some somewhat misleading numbers because they're looking at or counting the World Cup. World Cup travel obviously drove our numbers higher. But if you go into downtown Seattle, which I don't recommend you do at night, but if you go into downtown Seattle, don't tell me that things are at pre-pandemic level. Don't tell me that things have improved. You're lying. And I would note that the people who are telling you how everything is great, there's no problems whatsoever, particularly downtown, it's vibrant again, they don't actually go to downtown. I do. I know what's on the ground. I see it almost every single day. And when you talk to the people who live or work downtown, like Kathy, who's the owner of the Fossil and Stone Art Gallery, she spoke with Como TV to say, yeah, people aren't really coming down for retail anymore.
16: We have a locked door, and we have a locked door for a reason. People don't come downtown to shop anymore. They come down for the market, and Nordstrom and Benbridge and Fossil and Stone, we're here along the way.
19: Yeah, although I will, not to correct her, because that's rude. It's rude to correct a lady, I'm told.
20: Is it?
19: I don't know. I don't know what a gender is anymore. What is a lady? People also go downtown for drugs, to commit crimes, to get into all sorts of antics, like breaking into, unfortunately, Stone and Fossil and all these other shops. That's reality. We don't have a business-friendly environment in downtown Seattle. We don't have that environment in much of Seattle. I made that argument. You don't have that much of an environment in Western Washington. Some places do it better than others. Again, Bellevue is a perfect example. Bellevue feels great. The foot traffic isn't what it once was in Bellevue, from to my eye. But you're safe. It's clean. Everything's actually open. People enjoy going to downtown Bellevue.
20: My fiance, that's kind of our weekend spot to get dinner or something.
19: Yeah.
20: It's always pretty busy. And
19: always.
20: Yeah.
19: Now, again, not as busy as it once was to in my experience. At least when I go. But it's much better and much more vibrant than downtown Seattle. Harder time if you're looking to score fentanyl. I will grant you that. You if that's what you're looking for, you might not like downtown Bellevue.
20: You win some, you lose some.
19: Yeah, look, and not everyone's perfect. You can't always deliver everything everyone wants. Someone's going to be upset. But the reality is, and John Scholes, who never comes on the show when we ask him, but when I have a fill-in there, he's just always rushing to come on the air, of the Downtown Seattle Association. He said to Como, the city hasn't exactly created the most business-friendly environment for the last several years.
21: It's sluggish in Seattle when it comes to
19: Boo.
20: Is that a sequel?
19: Sluggish and see. Okay, we got it. We got it. Okay. Ha, ha, ha.
21: Economic growth and employment growth. I think the tone and tenor and the way in which, you know, City Hall on occasion over these last, you know, 6-7 years has engaged with employers hasn't been the most positive or productive. I think there are some important recent signals by City Hall that are going to benefit Seattle. We don't need more business taxes in Seattle. We just need more businesses in our city paying taxes.
19: Now, it's that horrible last line. Still, we just need more businesses paying tax. Okay. I think we're taxed enough. I don't even know if I would position this necessarily as a tax issue, at least not at the moment. 2024, 2025 numbers, fair enough. He's obviously right. We're dealing with a payroll tax that is bleeding some of these businesses dry. But it's much more than that. What do we talk about on the show this week? A minimum wage increase of $22.14 an hour in the city of Seattle. We have businesses that are catering to high net value clientele who are saying themselves, yeah, we can't do this anymore. We talked yesterday or the day before to the owner of Penelope and the Beauty Bar out at the Fairmont Hotel. Awesome organization, awesome spa. I've heard nothing but good things. I Googled it. Maybe I'll go get a facial this weekend. But even she said, like, how much more do you expect us to charge for a facial? We get that our clientele is, you know, relatively well off, but even they're going to say, okay, yeah, that's nuts. What are you, crazy? My skin looks pretty good right now. I don't need to go.
20: Yeah,
19: in
20: they're
19: for,
20: not that ugly. Right?
19: Yeah. What do you want? What is this? A gold polish? Am I getting here? What's happening? So focus on that. Focus on the fact that crime downtown is still an issue. It's still an issue. Focus on the fact that everywhere downtown, you're seeing open air drug use nonstop. It's not just about taxes. Now, grant you that some of this is beyond what the DSA, this is not the crazy DSA. This is the Downtown Seattle Association. They should probably just change their.
20: I've seen that today. They really ruined that, the socialists.
19: I mean, they've just ruined everything. But I get that that's a little outside of the purview in the context of this particular report. But that's the reality. And according to this report, our region, so it's not just Seattle, we're including Tacoma, Federal Way, Everett. We're also including Bellevue and all of this. But the region ranked 20th out of the 30 largest metro areas in employment growth from 2019 to 2025. They say the average non-farm annual payroll in the region has gone up 1.7% during that time, which also ranked 20th, according to economic data from the Federal Reserve Bank of St. Louis. That's Puget Sound Business Journal, quoting the John Scholes as saying, Seattle has reinvented its economy many times, and we have every reason to believe we can do it again. This is about competing for the next generation of jobs and investment. Now, some of this is not necessarily the fault of city government or Democrats even, right? When we're talking about our labor market, we got a lot of jobs specifically in tech. And if you're not going to diversify your labor market, you know, when Amazon gets hit or decides to move, or Microsoft gets hit, or Google, Facebook, whatever it is, yeah, that's going to, we're going to feel a disproportionate amount of pain. Now, you can't always manage that kind of thing. Right. You can't just say, no, we don't want tech building here. We'd, no, go away. Whatever that. What's the Bezos blue, whatever his rocket ship no one ever talks about anymore, whatever that is. Don't come to our city. Get out of here. You can't really just do that, but you can make it attractive for other businesses to come here. And they're just choosing not to do that because they don't. It almost feels like they don't want business here. Which is fine, I guess, if you want to fail, but you can't be a world-class city. Although I saw, and we called this, we said this was going to happen, and I don't even fault Bob Ferguson on X for sending out a tweet about the ranking from Oxford Economics that shows that we're the fourth best city in the world. And he said some tweet, something along the lines of, Fox News National won't be able to explain this away. Well, no, I can explain it. So can they. They didn't look at homelessness or crime. They didn't really even look at the cost of living, not in the way that we normally do. But I knew he was going to do that. Again, I don't blame him for disingenuously pushing this, like pushing this in bad faith. I blame anyone who falls for it, though. I 100% blame you guys if you fall for, not you guys, you guys watching on YouTube,
20: this
19: listening
20: is an educated
19: on the show.
20: Audience.
19: Yeah, our people are smart. Well, maybe that one dude over there is kind of dopey. Just standing there. He looks like he's chewing his own cud. Other than him.
20: The village idiot.
19: Yeah. Other than, and even Duncan, our 11-year-old intern, understands this. Seriously. 1-800-465-8774. Your text. Let's find out what else is trending.
0: What's trending? Follow up.
19: Yesterday, of course, all eyes were on the hijacking attempt. We're getting more and more information as to what happened, and it does appear that what everyone kind of thought was the case was, in fact, the case. According to Benjamin Netanyahu, who went on Fox and Friends this morning, he said some of their findings about the co-pilot indicate this was terrorism.
1: First, we know that he underwent Islamist radical indoctrination. That appears to be something we're gathering from the information, his personal information.
19: Now, when he says Islamist or Islamism, understand, because there's some bad faith people or also just some dopey people who don't understand the difference when you're calling out Islamism or Islamist belief versus Islam or Muslims. They kind of group everyone together. Islamism or Islamist is a reference to a political movement that treats Islam as a kind of a political system, rather than just a religious belief.
20: Like Sharia supremacism.
19: Exactly. So just that's what we're talking about here. And it's militant.
1: We also know that after he was subdued, you know, that this guy was the Israeli plumber, this hero, yep, who, you know, broke into the cockpit and he yanks him away from the instruments. He wasn't sitting in the pilot seat. He was not in his seat or the captain's seat. He was in the center trying to jam the instruments. So he yanks him away, and they subdue him. They subdued him, by the way, just to understand this. They had to tie his hands, so they used the cord of the earphones in the cockpit. I mean, talk about improvisation. Then they finally got these plastic, whatever you call it, you know, cuffs that they have.
2: Ties.
1: But then he's lying there now. He's this attacker. And he calls out to the air crew, kill me, all right? So it's clear he was suicidal. That's not a question. It was clear he was going to down that plane. Oh, it's not clear, but it looks very likely that he was going to down the plane.
20: It's clear.
1: And with all the passengers in there. And if you couple that with the what I just told you about the Islamist tendencies, that radicalization that were found in his background, I think that's... that'll give us a pretty good clue. But again, I don't make fun.

0: a specific motive, right, in that if you were to believe that this was, in fact, some sort of Islamist-related terrorism beyond Jews bad, Israel bad, we don't know specifically why he decided to do this. What was the impetus for this? He hasn't even been identified, other than the Israeli government tells us that he is an Omani national. But beyond that, we don't have any specific details about it. There's a question as to whether or not this is like the, you know, the quote unquote lone wolf kind of potential attack, if it is in fact an attack like that, and whether or not maybe this has some connection to Iran. They are still a threat when it comes to global terrorism, and the president said perhaps there's some connection to the IRGC.
1: First of all, has anybody briefed you about whether or not the guy, the pilot of the Fly Dubai plane, is linked to Iran?
2: They're working on it right now. They're being very open with us. I would say the answer, based on what I'm hearing, is yes, but we're working on it right now.
1: So this guy might have been either put in there by the IRGC or radicalized some other way, and then he tried to take down the plane.
2: Could have been, yeah.
0: So it could have been, right? I mean, we don't know. It's something that they're looking at. We know that the captain who was attacked during this flight has been moved to Abu Dhabi for further treatment of his injuries. They say he's recovering well. And, you know, this is miraculous all around that he survived, and we hope it stays that way. But if he's recovering well, that's obviously good news, and that there weren't any serious injuries to anyone on board outside of that attack. Like, none of the passengers were seriously injured. That's nuts to me. That is absolutely insane. But again, based on what the president is hearing, there might be some sort of link to Iran. We'll continue to keep an eye on this. It does matter. It's raising, you know, some concern for some folks on travel. I saw this morning Mark Wayne Mullen, Secretary of Homeland Security. He was on Fox News saying, we're always alert to potential threats. We always assume that there's a threat out there, but there's nothing specific that they're worried about in the United States. They don't have any intel on that. And I say thank you to that, because I'm on a flight to New York over the weekend, and I would prefer to not have to worry about that. I want my only two worries to be whether or not an ugly person is going to be seated next to me, and what movies.
3: Well, there's a high probability of that.
0: I mean, yeah, I know. Especially with me. I mean, obviously, comparing to me, they're all going to be ugly. But also, it's today. You know what today is, right?
3: October 1st.
0: What does that mean?
3: I don't know.
0: Oh my God. It's October 1st. It's a new month, right?
3: Yeah.
0: The entertainment system on board Delta gets updated with new films.
3: Oh, I see.
0: And I want to make sure that they put some good movies on there. It doesn't always happen the first day of the month, but it happens within a few days. And so that's good news for me when I get on the flight. That's my biggest, that's my only worry I want it to be. That is what I want my worry to be. Let's find out what else is trending.
4: What's trending? Well, that's ironic.
0: Yeah, it's a little ironic. Marie Glusenkamp-Perez is constantly talking about how she's fighting for the working man, right? She's a blue-collar worker just like everybody else. She's a mechanic, even though she's not actually a mechanic. But she's been promising more accessible and cheaper health care during this campaign in Washington's 3rd Congressional District. She hopes to win a third term. But according to the Washington Free Beacon, they looked at her campaign records and they found that her committee for her campaign has never paid for a group health plan for the staffers who are on her team. So in other words, she's saying, I'm going to do everything I can to ensure that you have health care that's affordable, that's quality, except it doesn't appear that she is offering that to her campaign staff. Huh. They first reported this yesterday, citing FEC filings that show payments for liability and workers' comp insurance, but no direct payments for employee health coverage. And they said her 2022 and 2024 campaigns looked exactly the same. And they're noting, well, that's rather ironic. And they even go back and they talk to a dude who worked full-time at the mechanic shop that she co-owned from 2016 to 2019 in Portland, Dean's Car Care. And he said, quote, his name is Colton, And that sounds

0: like a name you could back, right? Or someone who appears on like The Bachelor.
1: Yes.
0: It's one or the other. He says, when I was there, we did not have health care. I'm pretty damn sure that no one else has. So never got health care coverage, he says. Now, I don't know, but they went back the Free Beacon and they looked at a 2021 job listing for a full-time service writer at the shop, and it named Glusengant Perez as the contact. It did not include health insurance among its benefits. That seems a little bit problematic, right? That's a little hypocritical, just like a little tiny bit hypocritical. And it would be one thing if you were out there and talking with some nuance and saying, hey, you know, healthcare can be really expensive for businesses too. And I want to make sure that it's cheaper for them to be able to offer it. Like at least give a little bit of that. But she doesn't do any of that. In fact, a February 6th message to her supporters said, no one should have to choose between groceries and medicine. I hate language. What, no one should? No one? What about child molesters? I'm okay. What about people who beat their dogs? I'm okay if they have tough choices to make. I'm a crazy person. No one should have to choose. It's true. No one should have to choose between groceries and medicine or delay care because they're worried about the next bill. The next month, she sent another email and the subject line, expanding healthcare access. She told the Washington State Standard that lowering costs, healthcare included, is her top priority. Now, the paper reached out for comment. Unshockingly, they did not get anything in response from Marie Glusenkamp Perez. Number two, remember how I said it's weird that everyone's dropping the Glusenkamp Perez part, just saying now Marie Perez? You know what I noticed? Her own campaign is doing that too. Did she get divorced and wanted to drop that name? Is that the reason behind it? I don't know.
1: Was that the reason for it?
0: Look, let me be honest with you on something here. I made an observation that I thought it was weird. I find it interesting, but not interesting enough to Google anything behind it. That's it. But I noticed in the Free Beacon says Glusenkamp Perez, and I'm always saying Glusenkamp Perez, just muscle memory at this point. But I saw one of her TV ads attacking John Braun, very disingenuously, by the way. And she just says Marie Perez. And I'm wondering if that's to focus on Perez because she thinks it maybe gets her some extra points and maybe people, Glusenkamp sounds angry in German, honestly. Or, right, Glusenkamp or Dutch? I don't even know what it is.
1: That seems German to me.
0: Right, that's what I initially thought. And maybe she's like, I don't want people to think I'm a German. I want them to think I'm Hispanic. Just like lean into that, mm-hmm. And that'll get her some extra points in, you know, Southwest Washington.
1: I think it's just like phonetics; like they think it sounds better. But
0: I think Glusenkamp sounds better. Glusenkamp Perez, she sounds more important. It's catchier.
1: Yeah,
0: Marie Perez looks like it's missing a word now.
1: Yeah,
0: I don't like it.
1: It does separate herself out a little bit more because Perez is such a common last name, you know.
0: Yeah, but that's arguing for the Glusenkamp, right?
1: Yeah, that's my point. Yeah,
0: I don't know why she's doing it. Maybe it didn't poll well. Maybe they want to confuse people so that they think it's a different candidate. Who's the lady? Oh, I get the Glusenkamp.
1: Oh, I guess she's
0: lady.
1: Not running
0: she's
1: again.
0: Not running. I guess I'll go with the Democrat, this other one. She seems kind. I like that last name, Perez. Could that be it? 1-800-465-8770 your text. 1-800-465-8770. 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And we are about 4,000 short of that goal. 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YouTube.com/JasonRants. Some of you are watching this right now on YouTube. Because, yeah, you can watch the show performed live Monday through Friday. But also, so you get your clips. YouTube.com/JasonRants or just search Jason Rants. When we come back, some interesting polling news that might benefit Republicans. 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
2: Hi, I'm Kim Holderness.
3: And I am Penn Holderness.
2: And we're here to remind you to get your cancer screenings.
3: Now, we don't have cancer, but we do want to keep it that way.
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0: Welcome back to the Jason Rand Show. Thank you so much for tuning in. I really do appreciate it. We have some breaking news. Ashton Hamed Elabudi, 51 years old. He lives in Richland. He was arrested this morning and actually charged with attempting to provide material support or resources to the Houthis, which is a terrorist organization backed by Iran. They work in concert with the Hezbollah terrorists, the Hamas terrorists, but they are an Iran-backed terrorist proxy group that has
1: Yemen.
0: But this is a group that has, you know, wreaked havoc in the region via, you know, missile attacks against vessels that are traveling the Strait of Hormuz. He's scheduled to make his appearance in front of a judge tomorrow morning in Richland. The Assistant Attorney General for National Security, John Eisenberg, said, as alleged, a U.S. government employee traveled overseas and used his specialized expertise in an attempt to aid the Houthis. Additionally, Elabudi acquired materials for the construction of explosive materials and drones capable of delivering those explosives. These allegations are so deeply disturbing that they almost defy imagination. According to the Assistant Director, Jared Brown, of the FBI's Counterterrorism Division, this individual allegedly betrayed the U.S. and attempted to aid the Houthis. But thanks to the work of the men and women of the FBI, his actions were detected, and now he's in custody. He apparently was arrested at the Hanford field office. Now, according to the court records, he was a Department of Energy employee, and he came to the attention of the FBI after they got a tip that he had purchased precursor chemicals, components, and other materials commonly used in the construction of homemade explosive devices. They also say the investigation revealed he had purchased parts used for the construction of drones and remotely operated aerial systems. So this was the investigation itself wasn't years long, but they went back as early as December of 2024 when he allegedly started to engage in this, alleged terrorism. We just got a note from Dan Newhouse, congressman who represents that region, thanking the FBI and the Department of Energy for their coordinated effort in arresting him, saying there is a zero tolerance policy for individuals who betray our government for the sake of terrorism. And if these allegations are true, this individual should be prosecuted to the fullest extent of the law. He says he'll be getting a briefing shortly from the DOJ and the DOA, or excuse me, DOE, for the purposes of learning not just a little bit more about this investigation, but obviously to get it out to the public. So we'll keep an eye on this as the story develops. We'll learn a lot more tomorrow morning. 11 a.m. is when he's scheduled to be in front of a magistrate judge in Richland. Some interesting news. We're not going to say good news, but just interesting news or development ahead of the midterm. We've been very consistent in saying I don't necessarily believe polling, like period, at this point. The polling, again this year, has been atrocious. Just absolutely atrocious. And not even necessarily atrocious for Republicans, but also for Democrats. We were told that Francesca Hong was going to win by like 10 points or something, and she ends up losing. We were told Abdul El-Sayed was going to win by 13 points, and he wins by like 0.3 points. It was razor thin. We keep getting told this over and over and over again, and I'm just, as a Republican, I look at some of the polls, and I don't believe that you're telling me Roger Marshall, for example, in Kansas is only up by like 3 points. I do not believe that. I do not believe that Greg Abbott is only up by 2 points or so, or according to one poll, he's down by three. Mm-hmm. Like, I do not believe that. Do I have blinders on? Maybe. Sure. Okay. I'll grant you that. I'm willing to admit that. Especially when it comes to Texas and Tallarico up by 6 points or whatever. It's odd to me because James Tallarico being up in Texas and he's out there complaining that he's not getting enough debate time with Ken Paxton. Why do you want to debate if you're up by 6 points? What do you have to earn from that? Why would you want that? I'm just awfully suspicious. And there are some pollsters out there that, well, I'm kind of equally suspicious of across the board. They're telling me a different story. Coefficient, which is a legitimate polling outlet inside elections or insider elections, legitimate. They're saying things completely different from what we're being told. And even some of the other polling that's coming out from places, again, that I generally trust, like Fox News, for example, they just put out another poll. Michigan shows that it's a dead heat. Like it's almost 50-50. I think it was like 49-51 or 50.5 to 49.5. Like it's a dead heat, which again is different than what we're being told.
1: Harvard Harris too consistently has shown the generic ballot being like 2 point difference.
0: Yeah, I think it's somewhere between 2 and 4-ish points.
1: The latest one was 2. Yeah,
0: 2 was the latest one. But and again, I hate. I know,
1: it just kind of gives you a kind of a vibe
0: it does.
1: Check, though. Yeah,
0: totally, it does. But I just question some of this because if there's supposed to be this blue wave, why is it that the congressional generic polling has been consistently between 1 and 5-ish points? Why is it not like 20 points or 15 points? Why is it not double digits? And it was our data dweeb friend, Harry Enten. I like him. I say that lovingly. I legitimately do like him. He seems like a nice guy. And he's very dramatic and theatrical. And he reminded us of something on CNN last night that Republicans have a history of outperforming the polling.
7: Fool me once, shame on you. Fool me 4 times, I just have to ask the question, could it happen again? Because just take a look at this. Okay, Midwest polling misses. GOP outperformed September polls by in the major 2024 races. That is president and Senate in the states ahead of Senate race. In Iowa, where the Democrats have been getting really good polls, Republicans outperformed their September polls by 9 points back in 2024. How about Ohio? 6 points. How about Michigan? 5 points. And I will note that the leads that the Democrats have in all of these races right now are under how much the GOP outperformed back in 2024. So you look at this and you go, you know what? Maybe we should just hold on a second here, because we've seen this dance before, and it was not a dance that Democrats like when the votes were actually cast.
0: Now, do I care what the internal polls say for a campaign? No, I mean, Paxton has an internal poll that shows him up by 3 points or 2 points, something like that. But I will say again, why is Tallarico demanding all these debates if he's confidently ahead? Is it possible that his internals are actually showing him vulnerable and not ahead? Do I care what a Paxton poll says? No, but it's just curious. You had, again, I like to go to Kansas because it's one of those, it's kind of like in Arkansas, which, by the way, no one all of a sudden is talking about Tom Cotton in trouble anymore. I was on a panel two nights in a row. I was told that Tom Cotton could be in trouble. And then no one mentions it again. Weird how that works. You would think that they would be mentioning the heck out of that. But we just had a Decision Desk HQ probability number come out saying that Roger Marshall has a 77% chance of reelection, despite the polls showing it neck and neck. It does not make sense to me. Now, one could maybe argue, hey, Harry Enten over there is talking about polling, but he's not talking about it in the context of when Trump isn't on the ballot, because Trump supporters have been difficult to poll. There's absolute truth to that. But he's like, no, that's not the case either.
7: But what about a midterm election? You can go back to Donald Trump's first midterm election, and it's the same exact story. Look at this. The GOP outperformed September polls in the major 2018 statewide races by 6 points in Iowa, 6 points in Ohio, and 8 points in Michigan. The bottom line is this. Over the last few cycles, whether it be 2018, 2016, 2020, 2024, Republicans have outperformed their September polls by at least 5 points in all these three states, where Democrats right now are ahead, but not by a wide enough margin, whereby if Republicans outperform their September polls again, it could become very, very interesting.
0: Now, are things a little bit different now than the last midterm when President Trump was in office? Yeah, of course. The economy is not the same. The economy is actually stronger, but I'm not going to pretend that people aren't worried about gas prices, and I'm not going to claim that gas prices aren't sky high. They are. Inflation, while much better than what it was under Biden, is still too high. It's cooling, no doubt. But that is different here. Is this a case of, well, Harry Enten is right until he's not? Yeah, sure. Right? I mean, this whole idea that just because in history it tells us it's going to go one way means now it's going to go the same way. No, anything can change. Everything is right. The Republicans are under-polled until they're not. That's how this works. And I am equally suspicious of the polls that benefit Republicans as I am the Democrats. I just go to what common sense tells me, and usually it's whatever is the main talking point from Democrats, almost scripted, it seems like, on TV, the opposite is likely true. And I held that position when all I was doing was Fox News or Newsmax, because I would watch or listen or catch clips of left-wing coverage online. And everything that informed me when I would go on Fox News, mostly talking to people who agree with me, was that, yeah, I just don't feel like, because I live in the outside of the echo chamber, things just come across differently. I remember during this last election, a close friend of mine was he would have bet his house that Harris was going to win, that there's no way in the world that even Trump could win over Biden, that Biden would even win in his state. There's no way. I was like, that's not the feeling I get from talking to normal people and hearing positions of normal people. Now I find myself on left-wing outlets or left-wing shows surrounded by left-wingers, and I'm getting the same vibe that you're selling me something. You are selling me something. Republicans do this too, no doubt. But when I'm sitting on a panel and a panelist says Arkansas is on the list, Kansas is going to flip, oh, it's a done deal. Susan Collins definitely going to lose. Look at the polling. And they are all saying exactly the same thing. Exactly the same thing. I feel like you're selling me something. I know how media works. And by the way, I don't mean to say that they're all getting in a room somewhere and saying, let's say this, because it's not like as a Republican, I'm getting a bunch of talking points along with all my co-panelists that I'm on saying, you should say this. You pick up on things that other people are saying on TV and then you start to parrot them. And I'm guessing some of that is there. Plus, a lot of the panelists I'm on are consultants, so they probably are sharing some notes. I'm not a consultant. Not yet. Just saying. I'm quite talented and can spin anything. And would love to cash very, you know, high-end checks to say things I don't believe. No, I'm kidding. I feel like we're being sold something. I haven't changed my view. The House is still going to go to the Democrats. The question is by how much. We have polling that just came out again within the last 24 hours in Washington's 3rd congressional district that shows John Braun hanging on to a very slim lead of 1 point, according to this new poll. What was the poll? Because you just did a story on the Drazen-Tina Kotek poll.
1: DHM,
0: which is a legitimate pollster. In the same poll, they looked at Washington's 3rd congressional district, and Braun is still in the lead. If you are Marie Gluson-Comperez, the incumbent, at a time where the progressives challenged you because you apparently weren't progressive enough and they're all saying, we're not going to vote for you, that's good news for John Braun. It's the laziest bit of analysis, but it is about turnout. It's like it's always about turnout, but it's really about turnout. You're looking in Oregon. I think Christine Drazen's going to win for governor there. Tina Kotek has been a nightmare. No one seems to like her on the left. And she's kind of stepped in it, oddly enough, in support of data centers, which has become a big issue in Oregon. But what's the latest polling suggest?
1: The latest poll had Drazen up 2 points, 46-44. And
0: in Oregon.
1: Yeah.
0: And Oregon, by the way, is not as blue as Washington is. Mm-hmm. It sometimes feels that way because of Portland, because they're all insane. But the state itself is more moderate Democrat. For sure, it's blue.
1: Yeah.
0: But they've shown a willingness to say yes to what they believe is a more moderate Republican.
1: One interesting thing in that poll actually was that Trump and Kotek have like the same favorability in Oregon.
0: Yeah.
1: Hers was almost, hers, she's like 38% and Trump's like 37%.
0: Yeah. People do not like Tina Kotek for reasons that I think are valid and some I don't think are necessarily valid, like the data center stuff. But when it comes to the Senate, I don't think there's going to be a flip.
7: Let's just say that the GOP outperforms their Midwest polls like they did in 2018 and 2024. Well, what do you get? You get a red Michigan. You get a red Ohio. You get a red Iowa. And all of a sudden, even if Democrats carry states Iowa's like Texas, right, Georgia, North Carolina, and Alaska, well, guess what you get? You get a 50-50 Senate with J.D. Vance casting the tie-breaking vote. So if history holds in terms of the GOP outperforming their September polls, well, there's a very, very strong chance that Republicans hold on the United States Senate, even if Democrats win in places they don't historically win in, like Texas.
0: Which is precisely why all the Democrats are saying the same thing. Oh, it's going to be a blowout, blue wave. You shouldn't even vote, Republicans. This is why. Don't believe them. Don't listen to them. 1-800-465-8770 for your text. When we come back, some interesting news on the rapid weight loss drug front. It's kind of scary. We'll get into it when we come back.
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0: Welcome back to the Jason Rant Show. Dr. Tommy Wood is a professor over at the UW. And he is kind of sounding the alarms on an issue tied specifically to GLP-1 drugs like Ozempic and Wegovy, where a whole bunch of people are taking them. They work. You'll be, you know, wanting to vomit, I think, 24/7 because of the nausea. And it comes with all sorts of potential downsides. But obviously, you know, you weigh the risks and rewards that if you are morbidly obese, it's obviously not good for your health, will lead to you dying earlier than you need to versus, well, maybe I feel nauseous, 24/7. You might say to yourself, it's worth it in the short term to get your life back in order. The problem, according to Dr. Wood, is that there is a risk to the brain because of the fact that you're not eating as much and you're not getting the same nutrition that you otherwise would have?
14: There are some really nice studies that show that there's kind of this bell-shaped curve of energy availability and then something we call brain reserve, which is essentially just a fancy way of saying how much brain do you have in your skull. Like, and more is better, usually.
0: I have so many.
14: And so at high energy availability, so this is essentially metabolic syndrome or metabolic disease, you know, high blood sugar, high blood pressure, you know, a big waist circumference or evidence of obesity, then you see lower brain reserve because obviously it's affecting blood vessels to the brain, it's affecting energy availability to the brain, you get something called insulin resistance, so you're not getting the energy into cells, including the brain, in the way that you would like. And so brain reserve kind of decreases, and that's associated with a higher risk of dementia. At the low end, we actually see the same thing. So at low energy availability, we also have lower brain reserve, and that's just because the brain isn't getting enough calories to kind of maintain its size. A lot of the what we call...
0: And again, that last part is really important, the whole idea of not getting enough calories. You're saying, well, of course there's going to be fewer calories consumed because you're on this drug and you want that because it is going to lead to the weight loss. You don't want too few calories. And if you are, in fact, nauseous all the time and not feeling comfortable enough to eat anything, it's just going to compound the effect.
14: Lean mass, so non-fat mass that you're losing, is actually fat that's within lean tissue. So you're losing fat from your liver, you're losing fat from your muscles. And so, like, technically your muscles get smaller, but you don't get weaker, and the quality and functioning of your muscles actually gets better because you're losing kind of fat that's within those muscles.
0: So it's just kind of a mixed bag. As long as you know, you know, do it if you want. I really don't care. Give it to everybody. I think everyone would be a lot healthier on GLP-1, frankly, if you're not able to get the results you want on your own. Just do it with a doctor. Just so you know what it is you're doing. Make sure you're supplementing the correct way. Do you know how many supplements I'm not on GLP-1, but you know how many supplements I'm taking? Like, it's insane.
1: Like 70 or whatever?
0: I'm at 75. 73, I think, pills. Not 73 supplements, but pills. Like one supplement I take is 6 pills. So that counts as one supplement, but I'm counting that as part of the 74. Just make sure you're doing it the right way and you'll be fine. Whatever. I keep seeing these reports that GLP-1 can lead to blindness. Have you seen that? It has something to do with the the pressure in your eyes, and it could almost lead to like a mini stroke of the eye, which causes the blindness. And I don't know if it's temporary or if it's permanent. It is true. I looked it up. It's very, very, very, very, very rare. You know, sometimes you watch these commercials that say if you take this drug, side effects include blah, blah, blah, blah, blah. So legally, if one person during the test had diarrhea after taking a drug, they then list that. But if it was just one person out of everybody who was tested on it, it doesn't mean very much.
1: No, that wasn't the drug. He just went to Taco Bell right
0: before. It's just like he didn't tell you that he went to Taco Bell right before and then just had a bad burrito. He went to Chipotle. He got that burrito that's the size of a baby, and it just didn't sit well with him. So I don't know. I look at some of this stuff. I'm like, okay, relax. And again, it's one eye. You went from 600 pounds and you're going to die soon and probably lose your sight because of diabetes to gaining your life back again. I think it's worth it.
1: God gave you two for a reason, right?
0: Exactly. And I'm monovision, so I would be kind of screwed. I'm my right eye, I can see close up. My left eye, I can see far away. And I'm getting older, and so my eyesight is starting to go naturally.
1: They wear a monocle.
0: Ugh.
1: They're like Mr. Peanut.
0: It's peanut. You say it funny.
1: Peanut?
0: Peanut.
1: Peanut.
0: Yeah, not peanut.
1: Okay.
0: It's not an I. It's N-U-T. Say nut.
1: Nut.
0: Why don't you say knit?
1: I don't know.
0: You say peanut.
1: I don't know.
0: You don't say nut. It's the Jason Rand Show, you nut.
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26: Suspending the search. I'm Ted Lindner, Fox News. The Coast Guard says it's suspending their search for that medical transfer jet that went missing while traveling from Bermuda to Boston on Saturday morning.
27: The medical transport jet was traveling from Bermuda to Boston on an active medevac operation when the FAA told the Coast Guard it had lost contact in the early morning hours on Saturday. Among the six people on board were four Canadians and two Bermudians. There's been an extensive search for the missing Gulfstream G-100. Several helicopters, fixed-wing aircraft and ships have searched about 2,840 square miles of ocean.
26: Fox's Max Gordon. Two people died in a hail of gunfire early Sunday in southern Georgia, nearly three dozen injured during a homecoming block party in Vienna. Dooley County Sheriff Craig Peavy naming the victims who were killed.
28: Quavion Jackson, age 21 of Cordial, Georgia, and McCaleb Jackson, age 23 of Hawkinsville, Georgia, died in the shooting. Their bodies will be taken to the GBI medical examiner's office where autopsies will be conducted.
26: Those injured range from 14 to 51 years old. Authorities say some of the victims were hit by vehicles. The head of Tennessee's prison system resigning after the state's failed lethal injection of convicted murderer Krista Pike left her hospitalized and on a ventilator.
29: There were bipartisan calls for this prison chief to step down, so now he's resigning, as this is Tennessee's second failed execution just this year. Pike's attorney says she is still alive, but on a ventilator, fighting for her life. Tennessee officials are announcing there will be an independent review into Pike's botched execution. The former U.S. Attorney Ed Stanton will be conducting this. The governor's office saying the independent review will seek to determine if protocol was followed and consider whether additional recommendations are necessary.
26: Fox's Madison Scarpino. The Milwaukee Brewers up 2-0 in the NLDS after defeating the Padres 4-3 in Milwaukee. Game 3 will be Tuesday night in San Diego. And on Sunday night, the Braves even their series with the Dodgers at one game apiece. 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
0: 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We got a ton to get to this hour, including a very odd tweet coming from the National Democrats about a supposed victory in Washington State. Not entirely sure why they think it's a victory, because it's not. We'll get into that and so much more. But first, a lot of concerns in Seattle over a woman who had her head eaten, almost. That's what's trending. 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
0: This story is absolutely wild. It happened last week, but we just got word that there was a court hearing today. A woman walked to a 7-Eleven to purchase a drink, and she came back missing a piece of her forehead, I think is the best way to say it. It happened on September 18th, 3:45 in the afternoon, 3rd Avenue in downtown Seattle, which we talk about, unfortunately, all the time. This is just a block from the King County Courthouse, which tells you generally the kind of person that we're likely dealing with here. But Diana Gonzalez, she left work to grab a drink, a beverage. She walked past the Arctic Hotel. And a stranger sat on the hotel steps eating a hamburger. Might have been a little bit hungrier for something beyond just a hamburger. According to the victim, she had this stranger throw a food wrapper at her. And so she turned and was like, hey, why would you do that? That's not nice. And according to the charging documents, the woman told her that she was the inferior race, okay? Then there was a homophobic slur allegedly screamed. Then, according to the court documents, the woman spit at the victim, stood up, dragged Diana Gonzalez to the ground, and took a huge chunk via her mouth out of this woman's forehead, tearing off a circle of skin 1 inch across, then, according to police, spit the flesh into a storm drain, which is not where flesh is supposed to be. She then goes to the bus stop and tries to leave. Now, again, disturbing. And, you know, Gonzalez, for her part, she spoke with Como, says she didn't get all emotional until she saw how disgustingly gruesome this injury was.
8: I started crying. Like, I didn't cry the whole time until they showed me, and I was just like, oh, my God.
0: Yeah.
8: Because it looks like a zombie bite, like in a movie that you would see.
0: Now, I've seen, like, the uncensored version of this. She's downplaying it a little bit. That's how bad this... Did you see it? It's...
9: Not the unfiltered one.
0: Yeah, it's bad.
9: I don't think I want to see it.
0: You don't want to see it. It's really bad. And there's the racial element to all of this.
8: I'm provoked. I don't know this person. I've never seen them before in my life. And almost instantly, she's like, inferior race. You're an inferior race. And almost instantly, we go to the side of each other. And then that's when she gets, like, bites my forehead. Like, I could feel her biting me. Oh, I did ask, like, what does she do with my skin? And they said she spit it out, and now it's in a grate. It's so weird. I can't believe she bit a piece of my face off.
0: Did you hear how she just ended that? You know, like,
8: I can't believe she bit a piece of my face off.
0: I can't believe she bit a piece of my face off. This is not a sentence one should ever have to utter. Right? This is just so disgusting. And, you know, thankfully, people who recognized what was going on got involved. Chris Holt, who works as a valet at the Arctic Hotel, saw this all happen. He called for his coworkers to help. He and a second valet, they intervened. They pulled the two women apart. Then the second valet followed the alleged attacker as she crossed the street to go to that bus stop right outside of the courthouse. He flags a King County marshal who was there. The marshal comes out and held this suspect until police showed up. The valet spoke with Como.
5: It was insane. I've never dealt with anything like this.
0: Yeah, you don't have to say that last part, because that part, I think, goes without saying. Although, in fairness, this is Seattle.
9: Yeah.
0: And it's possible that he has, in fact, dealt with something like this in the past.
9: Kind of like, yeah, we get this all the time.
0: Oh, my God.
5: I hope to never have to again. The words can't even describe the situation. It was something I've never seen. She got her phone out originally and went down to dial 911. She was unable to use her phone because of the amount of blood coming from her head.
0: Oh, my gosh. And the way it's been described is that it was just blood. Like, this whole woman's face was the end of Carrie. It's just blood just pouring out of this wound. And as he points out to Como, the coworker was also, you know, a hero in all of this.
5: He is definitely one of those humans that we need to keep around and just have more civilians out there like that can just hop into these situations.
0: Although I will say, you were the one who stayed with the gruesome injury.
9: Yeah, which job is worse, having to flag down the crazy lady or
0: I would be the guy who just went after the crazy lady, you see, to get off easily on this one.
9: But then she might bite your forehead.
0: Well, you got to make sure you don't get too close. Just saying, if anything, he, you know, his job was probably the less gruesome and less dangerous in the context of this poor valet could have gotten blood on him. And, you know, this is a stranger to you. You don't know what's going on there. I can't imagine he had gloves ready to put on and help tend to the victim. So the suspect in this, her name is Camilla Chodley, 36 years old. She, and this might be the biggest shocker to people listening, she apparently lived in a shelter across the street from the hotel. So she's homeless, according to the police.
9: That doesn't sound right.
0: It really doesn't. I'd like to just, let's just double check that just in case. Because, you know, we don't want to spread any fake news. And it's certainly possible that this one detail, however trivial, might be incorrect. Because we wouldn't want to paint with such a broad brush of our homeless population, particularly in downtown Seattle. They usually go out of their way to keep the area clean and safe because they really care about their community. They're just, you know, they're just like you and me, one missed paycheck away from landing out on the streets. Definitely not dealing with any sort of mental health issue. Definitely don't have criminal backgrounds. None of that whatsoever. So, you know, I do want to, oh no, it's true. Okay. Never mind. That's what the reporting says. Oh, and they had apparently detained her before the police on an emergency basis for an involuntary mental health evaluation. So just sit with that for a moment. Let's sit with this together.
9: So many unexpected twists and turns.
0: So police knew this woman, right? As is seemingly often the case when we talk about these kinds of stories, the state had enough concern to hold her for a psych evaluation, but then somehow she landed back on Third Avenue living at that shelter, facing a hotel entrance, which, God bless you guys over at the Arctic Hotel. I would have done a little bit of overtime to keep my name out of that. It's not great branding for the hotel. Now, she doesn't have a criminal record in King County, which is going to be called proof that she posed no threat, is my guess, from activists who like to pretend this kind of stuff doesn't happen all the time. But I would call it proof that our system starts counting only after someone has a chunk of her forehead bitten and then spit into a grate. This is what happens when you don't take the crisis situation seriously, when you just push people into quote-unquote shelter without understanding it can't just be about getting people into a bed. Now, she was booked for a hate crime and felony assault. Like I said, there was a court hearing today. The King County Prosecuting Attorney's Office filed a second degree assault case. We have not yet seen the hate crime charge. It's possible it doesn't happen. We'll find out as we get the facts in and as the King County Prosecuting Attorney's Office takes a greater look, because they have to have evidence of this and they're just, I guess, waiting for it. They did ask the court to keep bail at $150,000. Citing the injuries and the risks she attacked someone else. Now, the interesting part about this is you'll look at the data, and Cuomo tried to pull the numbers specifically for this stretch of Third Avenue, plus the intersections on either side of it. It would be Cherry and Columbia. And they say this is the first reported crime there in 2026, to which I will say, one, I doubt the data is accurate. And two, the key word is reported crime, like reported. Crimes happen all the time and don't get reported. And many of us are guilty of seeing a crime and not reporting it. And I don't blame myself or you for seeing someone smoking fentanyl, for example, on a street corner, not calling 911, because it is a waste of our time. It's bad advice for me to give, right? To not call 911. But I don't call 911. I'm not going to expect you to. When we don't, we get then data that says, oh, there's been no reported crime at this particular area, which then downplays the crisis on the ground. I'm not going to change my habits and all of a sudden call 911 to report. It is a waste of my time. It is a waste of my time to call the non-emergency number to report this, or even to call 911 to report this when there are actual crimes out there, like, a random one, someone eating a chunk of someone's forehead, that I would rather 911 operators respond to. And I say this as someone who had to spend a good portion of yesterday during the Seahawks game calling the FBI and then going to the Seattle Police Department for a death threat that I received. It turns out that I'm the next Charlie Kirk, according to random people on Facebook. So, I'm not going to change any of it. But just be aware when you get numbers like this, the reality. And, a few blocks south, I guess, maybe a half a mile, not even, you go to the Chinatown International District. And Saturday, did you see it was the night market, the return of night market? We have all these vendors who are showing up and you got lanterns up and lion dances. And, you've got supposedly thousands of people are going to show up with cops visible on the street. So everyone knows that it's safe. But, the people who actually live there and work there, including the people who participated in this and those from the CID Central Chinatown International District Business Improvement Area says we need some help. Now, good news is they're seeing some increase in foot traffic in the area. Some. And that's good. But unfortunately, for a lot of the business owners, they're like, it's still really, really, really slow. Here's a business owner whose family owns a Korean barbecue joint, speaking to Cuomo, saying business is definitely slower than what we expect.
6: You could kind of just see without even knowing that everyone's struggling a little bit, especially in the mornings on the weekdays. Weekend nights don't even feel like weekend nights anymore. I feel like a lot of people are walking around, but no one's really buying anything.
0: No one's buying anything. And the people who are walking around, probably homeless drug addicts who can't afford to buy anything anyway. Tanya Wu is a former Seattle City Council member. She's an advocate for the area, an activist in the area. And hey, look, we got a 90-day emphasis patrol, kind of. But nothing really has demonstrably improved.
10: Things like seeing more resource officers, the care team, more
3: addiction treatment, mental health professionals. But if you ask any of the businesses, do you feel an impact? Do you feel like anything's changed? And nothing's changed.
0: Nothing's changed. And you can follow the money. You know, the city put out its budget and has SPD budgeted at $557 million, which sounds like a lot, but it funds 1,250 officers, which is down from the revised down target of 1,400. That number should actually be 1,600 to 1,700. They have it up to 1,250. Now, in fairness,

0: people who are not just interested, but qualified for the job, and we get to 1,250. Yeah, we don't have enough training spots for those officers. It would take years to get to that point. So, again, this is going to happen over and over and over again. Nothing's going to change, but, hey, maybe we'll make it to number three on a list of most amazing world-class cities in the country. Let's find out what else is trending.
1: What's trending? Let's get political.
0: I saw a very curious tweet over the weekend that made me chuckle. And it comes from an account called Democrats Deliver. Dems Deliver. They added a Z instead of an S to Dem, which I was a little impressed, if I'm being honest. But it showed a very obviously photoshopped photo of Governor Bob Ferguson next to an ICE agent who was wearing a mask. And it had that siren emoji, because there's an alert, breaking news, essentially, is what it's saying. It said, quote, ICE agents are now banned from wearing masks in Washington. And for anyone who pays even a little bit of attention to the news, you probably understand why I chuckled at that. The Democrat national account, this is part of a national campaign to help Democrats ahead of the midterm, they are celebrating a ban on masked ICE agents in Washington state as if it just passed. But it was signed 6 months ago. And you know what's been happening this entire time? ICE agents across the state of Washington, whether it is in Seattle or Tacoma or Yakima or Spokane, everywhere, they are still covering their faces because the law wasn't merely unconstitutional, but it was unenforceable. It's unenforceable. Now, the law they're talking about is Senate Bill 5855. Ferguson signed it into law on March 19th, and it was deemed an emergency. They put an emergency clause in this because it was so, oh my God, can you see all these ICE agents covering their mask fascism or something? By Senator Javier Valdez, the Democrat from Seattle, which meant it would go into effect immediately. Now, it passed along partisan party lines. All the Democrats supported it. All the Republicans were against it. It has not been used, this law, enforced this law, one single time since March 19th when it was signed. Number one, the law has no criminal penalty. No criminal penalty means you're not going to enforce this. It only lets someone detained by a masked ICE agent or masked officer, because it's not just about ICE agents, according to this law, you can sue that officer for damages. So in practice, that puts enforcement on immigrants who are being held in detention or facing removal. You're the one who has to enforce this. So, of course, that's not going to happen. Even if you were going to move forward with a case like that, you'll be deported well before you get your day in court. And I was looking to see anywhere in the state in which this has even come up, where like local law enforcement, which is supposed to be empowered by this anti-ICE bill, would step up and say, no, sir, not today. You're not allowed to, not here in Yakima, not here in Centralia, not here in Tukwila. No, I couldn't find a single instance. It doesn't appear that this has come up at any point, period. And I found Range Media out in Spokane. They talked with the Spokane Police Department Assistant Chief Steve Wohl. And he points out, yeah, we're not enforcing. What are you? Get out of my face. I'm not enforcing this. He said, quote, there's civil remedies for that. It's not something that local law enforcement is going to enforce. We're not the police of the federal law enforcement agencies. And it's funny because just about a week ago, and I've got this story up at SeattleRed.com, King 5 did another one of their anti-ICE smear pieces. We talked a little bit about it on Friday, complaining that all across Washington state, you've got people enforcing immigration. It's not just ICE, but enforcing immigration laws in masks still. So they pointed that out. Now, there's something called the Supremacy Clause, which we knew was going to be used as a way to dismiss this incredibly stupid bill. The Ninth Circuit Court of Appeals looked at an almost, not quite identical, almost identical law out of California. And they said, yeah, no, you can't do this, dummies. Get out. Why are you wasting our time? I know that we're crazy left wing, but even we can't allow for something like this. It's obviously not constitutional. So that thing had been paused. It's still technically making its way through the court system. We know exactly what's going to happen. And in his ruling, or in the majority opinion, Judge Mark Bennett wrote, if a state law directs

0: directly regulates the conduct of the United States. It is void irrespective of whether the regulated activities are essential to federal functions or operations, and irrespective of the degree to which the state law interferes with federal functions or operations. Now, the Washington Democrats try to say, well, no, our version of this is on firmer ground because we're not just going after federal agents. California's mass ban just went after federal agents. We're going after all law enforcement. Why they thought that would change anything is beyond me, other than they're just either dumb, which is certainly true, but it's more that this was political performance art. This is performative politics at its worst. And you'll notice, by the way, they don't even talk about this ban anymore. Right. They made a big deal about signing that bill and we're going to. And then all of a sudden they stopped talking about it completely. So this was never going to happen. This is never going to happen. So why would the Dems deliver account highlight something that just serves as a reminder that they made a promise that they weren't able to keep and they knew they weren't able to keep? Why would they bring that up? And of all the things, you couldn't find anything that at least was put into place by the governor that you could brag about? This is what you go for? Talk about we're taking it to the millionaires and billionaires with an income tax, because at least on the far left, that talking point works, right? That motivates their base of baristas who get upset that they're never going to be millionaires or billionaires because, you know, the man got them down. If it weren't for the evil corporations, that barista named Flower Child would be a millionaire, would not be living in their, not his or her, we can't say it's their, you know, mother-in-law apartment over in Kirkland or Mercer Island. If not for the man and the corporations. Oh yeah, we got it. I legitimately don't understand why they would send out that tweet. No one believes that. And that's the funny thing. So let's say this is a motivating factor for a Democratic voter. The Democratic voter knows that this hasn't been put into effect. So they know that they're being spun something from the party that they're more likely than not to support. I can't imagine that makes them excited. I can't wait to vote for this party that's lying to my face. Okay. Oh, fine. Yeah, do what you want.
1: Maybe the person running the account is just an idiot.
0: I mean, that, like I said, that's also true. But they have to know. You don't think they know it's not being enforced anywhere? If anything, people started to use masks even more. They're double masking just to say, screw you, Democrats. 1-800-465-8770. It's the one time we're wearing a mask. Doesn't make you mentally ill. 1-800-465-8770 for your text messages. 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
0: Welcome back to the Jason Brand Show. Thank you so much for tuning in. Really do appreciate it. Axios has an interesting story about a new coalition that is forming between AI companies and private equity firms and unions, trying to kind of reframe the debate around data centers, which would be used in large part to power up our AI technology. They're coming together because they want to form this coalition to push for a case on responsible growth, specifically in seven states: Texas, Georgia, Ohio, Iowa, Pennsylvania, Indiana, and South Carolina. Now, amongst all of those states, polling, I believe all of those states, most of those states for sure, indicates that there is significant pushback from folks on building data centers. And it appears right now, at least, that folks who don't want the data centers are winning this argument. They've fallen for some really bad arguments, coming from, as House Speaker Mike Johnson pointed out earlier today on Fox Business, the Chinese Communist government.
9: This is what Democrats do every election cycle. They find something to, you know, glob onto and say that this is doom and gloom and everyone will die if we don't win. Don't buy it. It is a Chinese psyop. I really believe that. It's not a conspiracy theory. I think they're pushing those ideas.
0: And not even think. Like, we know that that's exactly what they're doing. This report had come out from X a month-ish ago that got virtually no attention whatsoever, that they know who's responsible. They know it's coming from China. They know that there are bot farms pushing out all this stuff. And unfortunately, there are a lot of people out there who are listening right now to my voice who have fallen for it. And I don't mean to suggest that you can't have reasonable concerns with data centers or the use of AI, right? Like, I think you can, reasonable people can disagree on this. But some of the talking points that I see people making on our side match what they're making on the left. And it's coming directly from the Chinese. Why are they pushing it? Why are they pushing all this? Because they benefit. If we don't build data centers here, we know that they will be built. They have to be built. They will go to China, where I guarantee you, they're not even having any conversation about regulation, period, on any of this. Well, Jason, it's going to raise the cost of electricity. No, it's not. We've seen a whole bunch of stories making that claim. And then when you go into the details, like, no, the data center is not responsible for the electricity claims being made by these homeowners. Well, it's going to waste a whole bunch of water. No, but it doesn't, because the technology keeps the same amount of water just being reused over and over and over again. It's closed circuit, essentially, within the data center. Yeah, but Jason, there could be a drought over there. Okay, well, then don't build it right by the drought area. I mean, you could, again, we can have reasonable conversation. Jason, I wouldn't want to live next to one. Okay, who said we're going to put one right next to your home? You live in downtown Seattle. You're not getting a data center, okay? I'll talk to the person in, you know, North Bend, right? I'll talk to the person in Enumclaw or Maple Valley or unincorporated King, Thurston, Pierce counties. I'll have a reasonable conversation with them. It's like, dude, you live in downtown Everett. You're not getting a data center. It's not going to pop up. But what Speaker Johnson there said, you know, all the doom and gloom all of a sudden. You see that Bill Gates taking a break from talking about the one issue he doesn't want to talk about, his connection with Jeffrey Epstein. He does an interview on NBC News, and he's now just throwing out, like, made-up claims.
10: Do you believe AI is powerful enough to end all of humanity?
11: AI is certainly powerful enough to drive events that, you know, cause a billion deaths.
0: A billion deaths. Well, you know, how about this? I'm going one step further. It's going to cause a quadrillion deaths. I just made up a number. But it's more than trillion. What's after trillion? Quadrillion? Then quadrillion. Because it's even past quadrillion. What's after that?
1: Past quadrillion?
0: Yeah.
1: Would it be pentillion?
0: No, here's the answer. Humanity. We don't have that many people. It's going to kill us all. Like, just stop. You know, I love that because Bill Gates once ran Microsoft, he's seen as this expert now in AI. No offense, but remember when everyone went to him to talk about the vaccine and he was seen as this expert? He was very wrong on that. Now, grant you that this is at least in the world of technology, but what does he do now? He doesn't run Microsoft.
1: Yeah.
0: So what does he do now? The Bill and Melinda Gates Foundation, or just the Bill Gates? Yeah. I don't know what they did with that. So why are we going to him as if he's some sort of expert on this?
1: Because he's very nerdy looking. So
0: he's a nerd, and he killed us all with, you know, Microsoft Word, which is buggy as hell. The guy who created Windows X, we're going to, and we're going to pretend that he knows what he's talking about when it comes to the end of the world.
11: You know, so even though it's pretty hard to get to 100%, there's never been a weapon as powerful as the combination of people with ill intent using the latest AI tools. And it's great that there's this discussion with the industry, almost against their interest, admitting these things. The problem is that the rest of the world is either discounting this or just thinking of this as a competition. And
0: it is a competition.
11: It's very scary that we don't have you know, all of the thinkers saying, how do we want to shape this?
0: You're not going to get that. Now, does that mean you don't do anything at the domestic level? No. But it does mean that you reject some of the crazy people like Bill Gates on this and reject the people who aren't interested in stopping AI because they view it as some sort of global threat, but because they view it as coming from corporations that are evil and greedy. Okay? Which, again, just note the contradiction. We're being told that corporations are evil and greedy. They only act in their own self-interest. But then they're also saying, but man, even they're saying it's going to end the world. So now you trust them. Before you didn't trust them, but now you trust. Oh, okay, got it. And there are a lot of folks who are just getting in the way of innovation. Part of the reason why these union groups are getting involved in this coalition among seven states with private equity firms and AI companies, why would they get involved? Why would the unions get involved? Because they understand the economics of building data centers and maintaining data centers. Certainly, maintaining data centers is not going to lead to a ton of job creation, but building them sure does. And I love the idea that some people had, and I remember we did a story a couple months ago on this very topic, and they were saying, well, actually, the construction jobs coming from data centers, they're just short-lived. They're not permanent. Like, literally every single construction job? What construction job stays forever? Except, I guess, a government building. What's the church in Barcelona that they still are trying to complete?
1: Or the freeway by the Tacoma Dome.
0: Right? Oh, like, I get that. So, pushing that aside, all the other construction jobs are temporary. That's what they are. But President Trump earlier today was talking about the potential for what AI could mean. And I think he's spot on.
12: Well, don't worry about it. I just, you know, it's a huge industry. It's really the Industrial Revolution, maybe bigger. Yep. You know, they actually say it could be bigger than the Industrial Revolution. Who would think that? And it is, in fact, bigger than the internet. And we're leading, and we're building tremendous, you know, trillions of dollars worth of places. And why should we give that up? If something is bad, they have to fix it. And if they don't fix it, that's why you have the Department of Justice.
0: You know what this kind of reminds me like of? There was about a decade or so ago, might have even been a little bit longer than that, Uber had just been announced in Seattle. This idea that you can go on an app and order a phone and it would come to you with a car and it would be way cheaper than taxis. Like everyone was like, what is this? This is insane. I love it. Except for the taxi cab industry, right? Except for the unions backing the taxi cab. They're like, no, this is going to destroy jobs. It's going to destroy the city. It's going to lead to all these negative things. And they got left wingers over at the Seattle City Council to agree to it. And they did what they could to stifle the technology. It was already out of the out into the world. So it's not like they could put that genie back in a bottle, but they said, okay, since we can't stop the technology, we'll hinder it as best as we can. And they slowed the growth of Uber down. They made it incredibly expensive, but it still exists. Are we better off because of what they did to overregulate? The technology still exists. The service still exists, still, except it's way more expensive now. That's what they're doing with AI. AI is here. Again, you can't put that genie back in the bottle. You can regulate responsibly, which you're not going to be able to do over the course of like 5 seconds, which is what Democrats want to pretend can happen. So what they really want to do is stifle, overregulate, make all these promises of what it's going to do to all of us if we don't mitigate the risks, going to kill 1 billion people, give us power so we can go ahead and overregulate. But the technology is still going to be there. And all you've done is stifle it in this country, whereas in China, in India, in the EU, they will embrace, they will catch up with us, then they will defeat us on AI development. I mean, stop it. Even Bill Gates points out, it's not like you're going to really be able to negotiate with China on AI.
10: During the Cold War, the U.S. and the then USSR were able to cooperate on limitations around nuclear weapons development. Is that a model that can be used right now between the United States and China to try to reach an agreement on AI?
11: Yeah, absolutely. No. This is more difficult than that was.
10: More difficult than nuclear weapons?
11: Yes. Nuclear weapons, access to fissile materials, the ability to see tasks, there were things that were unique about it.
0: And also, I mean, it's a bad comparison because it's not like the competition when he's talking about it was before nuclear weapons were created. Like, we already had the bomb. We knew how to develop. Obviously, we were developing. Again, this is USSR at the time. So it's kind of like they want to get to a mutually assured destruction level where, you know, deterrence is because we can use it against you. You can use it against it. That's the deterrence. But in this case, we're actively competing for the better AI. China is behind. We are ahead. We have better technology. We have better engineers. And we have better chips, really, is what this is about. Why would they come to the table and do anything on their end that's going to slow their growth? They want to slow our growth so that they can catch up. Why would we allow them to catch up? Why would we allow that? It doesn't make any sense whatsoever, which is why it's coming from the Democrats. Just throw that out there. 1-800-465-8770 if you want to send me a text. I would love to hear from you on this. Because, again, I love you. And I know some people who are listening disagree with me on this. You're wrong and it's okay. What? Should I be dishonest and pretend that we're on the right side?
1: No, you've always been forthright.
0: So. Yeah, I'm not going to lie. 206. Bill is just trying to be the ethics committee he did away with like a bozo. Fair point. 1-800-465-8770. You're listening to the Jason Rand Show. When we come back, bad news for Seattle, bad news for business, good news for leftists who want to continue to give things to voters that they didn't earn. The minimum wage is going to go up. We'll get into that when we come back.
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0: Welcome back to the Jason Rancher. 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I really do appreciate it. Please make sure you become a subscriber on our YouTube channel, youtube.com/JasonRant. Some of you maybe are watching this right now on YouTube. Please make sure you hit that subscribe button. Seattle employers will owe its employees at least $22.14 an hour starting on January 1st. I've had an opportunity to review the claims coming from all sorts of economists and business people, and it seems pretty catastrophically bad. Now, of course, the Seattle City Council and the mayor's office and the activist class will say it's just an 84-cent raise over the minimum wage. The reality is that could wipe out a small restaurant's entire annual profit on its own, just that one change. And if you think when you make these kinds of incremental changes that you're not going to see the same kinds of incremental changes from the businesses to kind of mitigate some of the damages here, you are convinced you're living in another universe. It is a delusion. Now, the Office of Labor Standards in the Seattle agency announced, or the Seattle City Government, I should say, they put out their new rate earlier today, and it's up from $21.30. The ordinance that we're talking about, which went into effect a little over a decade ago, requires an automatic increase every single January that's pegged directly to inflation in this Seattle-Tacoma-Bellevue area. So the whole metro area, not just Seattle. They're considering the region. This is 3.9%, which is bigger than the 2.6% bump that went into effect last year. Now, the council doesn't need to vote on any of this. It's part of the legislation that was previously passed. There's no exemption for small businesses. Remember, we got rid of the tip credit as part of this legislation that went into effect last year. And so now the question is, well, what does this mean for local businesses? And what effect will this have outside of Seattle? Now, on Wednesday, we'll get the 2027 statewide minimum wage. Don't know what that's going to be. The Bloomberg Tax Organization, they project it's going to go from to $17.73 from $17.13. So again, not you know, a dollar jump, but it is pretty significant. But let's just, for the sake of argument, assume that that projection is correct. That means a Seattle worker will earn $4.41 an hour more than someone doing the exact same job in Bellevue, or Sultan, the gem of Snohomish County, or Milton, the gem of Pierce County, or Tukwila, perhaps. Although that might be, it's the armpit of King County. I'm kidding. But we'll see what that number ends. Well, in case someone from Tukwila is listening, I'm kidding.
1: You have to give yourself an out.
0: I 100% have to give myself an out. Now, if you're not listening and you're in Tukwila, it's the armpit of King County. I'm kidding. But, you know, Tukwila, Burien, they could go higher than what Seattle will be at. Right now, Tukwila is at $21.65 and Burien is $21.63. We'll see what SeaTac ends up doing. This all has implications. And that state number matters as well, because it's not just going up on the minimum wage. Remember, Washington employers with more than 50 workers have to pay 2.5 times the state minimum wage just to keep a salaried employee exempt from overtime. And that projected rate goes to $92,200. It's insane. So what does this mean in Seattle? What does this mean for a neighborhood restaurant, for example? It raises $1,747 a year in wages for every single full-time minimum wage worker. And that's before payroll taxes. And so a restaurant with 10 employees absorbs, what is that, $17,500 or so, right? The Washington Hospitality Association, they told the Center Square that a typical $1 million restaurant clears about $16,000 a year. That's insane. That's a profit. $16,000. They just got hit with a bill of about $17,500. At a time in which the cost of doing business in Seattle is up beyond just the income tax, and the cost of goods, food, gas, is up. And I don't know how many more times these restaurants can push the prices up. We've heard from a number of businesses saying, we can't do that anymore. Sure, there's someone who will pay $30 for a hamburger, but there are not a lot of people who are willing to pay $30 for a hamburger. And of course, what we need to also point out is the fact that, let's say right now, someone who's got a few years on the job, and for the most part, we're talking obviously about low-skilled work, right? We'll go with the barista, whose job can be replaced by a Keurig. They're making, because they worked at the Starbucks for a few years, and maybe they're on a path to becoming a manager. Let's just say right now they make, you know, $23 an hour. And obviously, the minimum wage right now is $21.30. So we're now raising the minimum wage for the person who just started there to get $22.14. If you're the $23 an hour worker, aren't you saying to yourself, do I get anything for this? Do I get a little bit more just to at least keep that difference, that gap the same? And a lot of businesses will have to say, no, we're not going to do that, which then either pushes that person out of the position, or they're going to be deeply resentful, which I totally get. Or they more likely say, yeah, we'll throw you an extra 50 cents an hour, whatever it is. You'll get $23.50 now an hour. That adds to the cost of doing the business. This is, it all has a domino effect, because now the person who's at $23.50 is like, whoa, I was making $23.50. You're not giving that person $23.50. I have way more experience and more responsibilities. Okay, fine, we'll give you $24. And so on and so on and so on. No one likes to have these conversations. Certainly the city doesn't like to have these conversations. You get the same tired, lazy argument coming from people like socialist mayor Katie Wilson. Well, no, all this means is more money will be spent in the local economy. I understand why people who don't understand how the economy or business works thinks that. But okay, let's go with that thought for a moment. Why not raise the minimum wage then to $50 an hour? Wouldn't that just benefit the local economy. They're going to spend most of the money locally. And by the way, I agree with that part, that people who live in a city with a high minimum wage will spend more of them. Like, I believe that. But if it's just that simple, why not raise it to $50 an hour or $100 an hour? Now, of course, when you put it to these people that way, they'll say, well, okay, fair point, but there's got to be some limit because we know that there is a cost of doing business. Okay, cool. That's a really good faith response. Well, then why $22 and whatever cents? Where'd that come from? What does that mean for a local business? They don't do any of that math. And then the January after next, in 2028, it goes up again. You mean to tell me just because you're doing this slowly, quote unquote, that the economy catches up and the businesses will just magically start to do better? That doesn't make any sense. There's no end to that. So the businesses will suffer. And by the way, a lot of the employees will suffer. Because you know, when you do things like this, you have an impact on hours that are worked and the kinds of people who get jobs. And many, many, many times, the person who has the lowest number of skills either gets screwed the most here, or the younger person with the fewest amount of skills gets screwed. What do you think this does to teenage employment or unemployment? It's going to skyrocket. And that's, by the way, what happened directly after the $15 minimum wage movement back in 2015 or 2016, when it all went into effect. But hey, you do you, Seattle. You guys can't budget effectively at the city level. They can't balance its own budget, but now they're saying what they're doing here. It's not going to have a big impact on the businesses. This only helps the local economy. Right. I'm sure that'll be the takeaway January 2nd. It's the Jason Rand Show.
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25: A mass shooting. I'm Deborah Valentine, Fox News. At least two people dead, 35 injured after a shooting at a block party in Vienna, Georgia. Georgia Dooley County Sheriff Craig Peavy reads out the names of the deceased.
26: Quavion Jackson, age 21 of Cordial, Georgia. And McCaleb Jackson, age 23 of Hawkinsville, Georgia, died in the shooting. Their bodies will be taken to the GBI Medical Examiner's Office, where autopsies will be conducted.
25: One resident reacts in horror to the violence while speaking to Fox TV affiliate WAGA in Atlanta.
27: I can't believe that this is what my city has come to. This is what our city have come to. I grew up here walking these streets for years and never seen the likes of what I'm seeing right now.
25: Victims age 14 to 51 years old. Authorities say some were hit by vehicles, but the majority suffered gunshot wounds. No arrests have been reported. Police are investigating a potential motive. Brazil is facing a runoff for its presidential election. Fox's Marion Rafferty has the details.
28: Brazil's presidential election is heading to a runoff after neither candidate won a majority vote. It comes after a surprise first-round victory for right-wing Senator Flavio Bolsonaro, an ally of President Trump. He's the son of the country's imprisoned former president. Brazil has largely struggled with corruption scandals and voter fatigue.
25: The other candidate is President Lula da Silva. There's been another deadly narco-terrorist strike. Southern Command confirms a joint U.S. military task force executed a lethal kinetic strike on a go-fast vessel operating in long-established narco-trafficking routes in the Caribbean. They say four suspected narco-terrorists are dead. Southern Command says confirmed intelligence revealed the vessel's active involvement in narco-trafficking. 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
17: Commercials, videos are now in campaign ads, and people have a hard time trying to figure out what is real and what is fake. 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He's also a professor of information and studies at UCLA. Professor Ramesh Srinivasan joins us. Professor, welcome to America at Night. Thanks for joining us.
18: Hey, it's great to join you guys, and it's a really cool show that you're running, so I'm really happy to reach the wide audience that you have.
17: Oh, and thank you very much.
18: Important issues. Yeah.
17: Flattery will get you everywhere on this show.
18: So everywhere.
17: Absolutely.
18: Everywhere.
17: Absolutely.
18: like as professors. Just kidding.
17: You got it. Let's talk about AI-generated commercials. How big of a problem is this, Professor?
18: It's a massive problem. Look, for the last, I would say, 10-plus years, increasingly, I think all of us know that it's become harder and harder for us to trust anything we see online, right? So, you know, if you just roll the clock back 10 years or so, so many of us were deeply concerned and distressed by the examples like Cambridge Analytica and other, you know, third parties that basically manipulated what we see online. Deep fakes have been a long-standing issue. But imagine if there's a technology that is monitoring you, probably constantly, in ways that you wouldn't even know, that is constantly gathering data about you, what you do, what you click, your voice, your face, etc., and can essentially use all the data gathered about you to imitate, simulate, or replace you. And that is where what we are staring at, which is so, so, so critical and so much of a problem that we must overcome, especially with the midterm elections coming, but in general to protect our democracy. Because if nobody knows what's real and no one trusts anything or anybody, yet we're all addicted to technologies that we know don't necessarily tell us the truth, what are we going to do?
17: Yeah. What are there any, let's first start with any regulations. Are there any rules or any regulations when it comes to advertising and artificial intelligence?
18: Nothing significant, certainly not on a federal level. You know, on the state level, we have some, you know, here in the state of California and other states, you know, there are some regulations around data privacy. The European Union has some pretty significant regulations around privacy and data, and they even have what's called an AI Act that is pretty good in lots of ways. But as you probably know, people in Europe really feel like they are like outside of the game when it comes to AI and developing AI, and they've felt that for a long time when it comes to technology itself. So, you know, what we have to do in our country is support our entrepreneurialism and our innovation, which is not exactly what's happening with AI, because we're only talking about two companies, really, at the end of the day, that are dominating market cap and are likely both to go public, Anthropic and OpenAI. But what we really need to do is, sure, like, continue the innovation, but we have to really rethink what innovation is, so we ensure that every single stakeholder in our country is protected. You know, so we're protected as workers, we're protected as consumers, we're protected as citizens in a democracy. These are critical identities that must be protected, and AI should not be violating those.
17: Professor Ramesh Srinivasan is our guest. He hosts a podcast called Utopias Podcast. He's also a professor at UCLA. And if he sounds or looks familiar, you might have seen him in the new Netflix movie, The AI Doc. So, Professor, we appreciate you coming on. We're not just talking social media. Are we talking TV commercials, cable commercials, radio commercials? Are we talking that? Are they at that level now?
18: Well, it really depends on what protections broadcast media have to try to ban AI-generated content. But I personally believe that any single piece of content, video, audio, photo, you know, et cetera, text, if it is AI-generated or significantly AI-modified, I believe all of that should be watermarked. So I think it's up to the networks, you know, the broadcast networks, the cable networks, radio networks like yourselves, to actually have, you know, at some point there were FCC protections around these issues, but right now we're just sort of seeing this administration completely bend the knee on every single level possible to these AI companies, even though they're wildly unpopular, because nobody sees how those companies and what they're doing is going to benefit them. They just see it as further division. So
17: There is a law that says, you know, you see, I mean, the laws are so nebulous and so confusing, right? Sometimes the candidate has to come on and say, you know, my name is John Smith and I approve this message. Others are third party PACs, which don't have to disclose much, if at anything. Is there any law that says they have to disclose it anywhere in the ad, even into the fine print? This is AI generated?
18: Not specifically and not as of yet, though that is absolutely, you know, the bare minimum of what we need. And we actually really need it on a federal level. You know, the very bare minimum that is needed is transparency, you know, and disclosure. But quite honestly, what we need is more like accountability. And we really need different stakeholders that are affected by these AI technologies to have seats at the table to essentially audit these technologies and make sure these technologies are going to benefit the groups that they represent as well. Because remember, all of these technologies are only worth a penny because they learn from our data. But imagine if you have like an AI that's constantly monitoring you And it's going to basically lead us to the place where it's no longer going to be, you know, you having to do this hosting and broadcasting of America at Night, but it's an AI that replaces you. And this is where we're heading more and more.
17: So is AI doing this on its own? Like, is there somebody directing it and then it's sort of creating it on its own? Or is this human-led where the humans are going in and creating the ads and then telling AI to generate it, if that makes any sense?
18: Yeah, that's a good question. I mean, it's at the end of the day, AI systems and technologies, as we're starting to see more and more, are taking a life on, if you will, of their own. And that is because they are instructed to achieve certain objectives, and they are going to do whatever it takes to achieve those objectives and or communicate with other AIs that might have other objectives or other behaviors, and then take on a behavior that cannot be predicted. But at the same time, most technologies follow the will of their creators. The problem is that we're seeing now AI technologies further and further diverge from the will of their creators. In this particular case, if we're talking about the creators being, you know, these LLM, you know, AI companies, I think we can see quite clearly that they don't have a clear sort of set of ideas about what they want the United States to look like economically, politically, and so on. And that's not really something I necessarily blame them for. That's up to all of us in the public sector. That's up to our government to not be sold out to big tech, which we've seen throughout the Trump administration, bending the knee from the inauguration day one. And there are umpteen numbers of examples of you know, the coziness between big tech and this administration, which means that the administration and our Congress, as we've all seen, has no capacity or power or maybe even any interest to regulate these companies, not to, you know, kill their products, but to ensure their products benefit multiple stakeholders.
17: There's an article in Axios last day or two that was talking about that some campaigns are starting to get served with legal notices, cease and desist, you know, take down. So, I mean, clearly they are out there. Obviously, some are parodies, some are not, but we're starting to see at least some of these campaigns fight back.
18: Yeah, which is good, and this is why data centers and AI, which are really one and the same, you know, in a sense, they're really all connected to each other, are such a huge issue right now that all of us are staring at. Because, I mean, check this out, McGraw. So, like, for example, more and more, the way AI is going to function is you will be, let's say you're on Instagram or whatever, and AI will be targeting you. And I don't mean that in the inherently intense way the word target means, but essentially it will be personalizing its content for you based on you and only you, not your wife, not your kids, not your friends, not people of the same political party, not your neighbors, not the wider country. It's going to be based on what is known about McGraw. Right? What is known about McGraw can be turned into data that is collected about you. And all of this data can be correlated, which means pattern recognition, with predictions of what will influence McGraw's behavior in this way, that way, or the other. And that is a very specific thing. That's not captured by demographics like age, gender, you know, and so on. It's captured by the specifics of your own psychology tied to data being gathered about you and only you, to influence what you see, which is then going to influence what you think and how you feel.
17: So are you saying that in the very near future, these ads are going to be created? One's going to be created for you, and another one's going to be created for me, and another one's going to be created for my 19-year-old daughter?
18: Exactly, yeah. And those might be pretty different ads. So you all might be, say the ads are all about, let's say, President Trump or, you know, I don't know, Bernie Sanders or what have you. They could be completely different ads from one another. And we might not call them ads. We might just see them as quote-unquote content or stories, right? So that is why, and pretty much all of us feel intuitively like that this is kind of what's happening. That is why Americans, and Pew studies have shown this again and again, do not trust what they see online. But I think we all know that our phones have basically become almost parts of our body. Like, we can't really go without them.
17: Well, so, I mean, look, we've seen Facebook is one giant cesspool of either pornographic ads or deep fakes or whatever else. So, I mean, interspersed, there's a commercial for a you know, new type of pen, but otherwise it's all garbage and it all just sort of follows you around the internet. I don't really have much hope because a couple years ago, they banned robocalls, right? Because it was annoying and no call lists and it, right, you were sitting down for a dinner and your phone would ring every night. But what the elected officials did was they exempted themselves. So they themselves were allowed to continue to robocall, but all the other businesses had to stop.
18: I mean, back in the day, I know this is, you know, 20 plus years ago, all of those companies were on the verge of being regulated, so they couldn't gather data without our consent, where the opting out of warrantless data collection would have been what occurred. But that was when 9/11 happened and things like the Patriot Act got shoved down people's throats without us fully understanding it. Patriot Act was supposed to be about protecting us from terror, but it ended up being basically opened up for data collection writ large. And that's why we saw, you know, some years later, the Snowden revelations and other examples like that. So this issue McGraw, is not unique to Meta and Facebook. I mean, these are companies that are in the interest of capturing our attention, influencing our behavior, and AI technologies have

0: all wonder, why do we matter and how should we matter? And I think it's time more than ever for everybody, and these AI companies should be paying for it. Not only should they be covering all their energy expenses and bringing the prices down, they should be paying us for our data, but also they should be paying for really true literacy programs that give every American the capacity to understand how these technologies work and how these technologies can benefit them and their own creativity. Because it is entirely possible for these AI technologies to be tools. I mean, remember, technology is a tool. It can be a tool to actually expand what we do and how we do it. And that is very cool. But that's the totally opposite. That's the augmentation of human intellect and creativity, not the replacement.
1: Professor, I got 1 minute left. You know, the opposite is also true. If they can create lies about you and make them real ads or real voices in radio commercials, well, then they could create a true ad about an elected official, and the elected official can say, oh, that's only fake. So you don't know, right? You don't know what's real and what's true, and you could say what's true is fake and what's fake is true, and no one knows what's going on.
0: And we're all just going to go cray cray, right? So that's why we can do it. What is it? We can enact right here and now, because it's wildly popular. Forget these sort of so-called partisan divisions in our country, Republican, Democrat, left, right, whatever it is. People across the board want AI technologies to not take us off the rails, to not increase inequality, to support the affordability crisis. And it's entirely possible for us to regulate, which is basically direct a car that might be going out of control. The car is not destroyed. The car just is going on the right road. And that is what we need to do. And I truly believe we can do it. And there are a number of really good ideas out there. It's a matter of achieving the political will. But for all of us as Americans to know on our own that we should not fully trust these technologies. Let's understand how these technologies work on a basic level and use them to benefit us. But do not see them as black mirrors or just places that we dive our head into and just blindly trust. Because that's going to divide us and polarize us even more.
1: That is Professor Ramesh Srinivasan. Close enough, right? Srinivasan? All right. The podcast is Utopias. He's also on the new Netflix movie called The AI Doc, and he's a professor at UCLA. Professor, thanks for checking in.
0: Really enjoyed it. Thank you for having me.
1: Stay right there. We're just getting started. America at Night, back in a moment.
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1: All right, we're just getting started. Next hour, we're going to talk to Ed Mitchell. Ed Mitchell was on Apollo 14. He has since passed away. But that was the Apollo mission that landed on the moon where Alan Shepard hit the golf balls on the moon. The other person, he was the other guy, Ed Mitchell. And his wife wrote a book. And she's got great stories about being the wife of an astronaut, of a man who walked on the surface of the moon. So we're going to talk to her next hour. Matt Wolf's going to be along to talk some entertainment. Lots of things going on in the world of entertainment. We got to track him down. And then stay right there, because this Cornell story has burst onto the scene, and there's a lot of misinformation, half-truths, conflicting stories, what was said, what wasn't said. It's very confusing. And before you have an opinion on it, I would prefer you actually have the facts. And so we're going to talk to Rich McHugh, one of our go-to at News Nation, who's been covering the story. And we want to get the facts. You can have your own opinion, but you can't have your own facts. And so we're going to check in with Rich from News Nation to find out exactly what is true, what isn't true, and what do we know and what don't we know. And that's coming up next. Stay right there. America at Night. Coast to Coast with McGraw-Milhaven. Back in a moment.
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9: Well, this week, this Cornell gang rape story burst onto the scene, and ever since it did earlier in the week, I think we've been trying to get our heads around exactly what we know and what we don't know. Our guest, News Nation investigative correspondent Rich McHugh, we literally took him out of the TV studio. He's got to get back in a second, but we appreciate him taking time out for us. Rich McHugh, welcome back to America at Night.
10: Hey, good to be here, always.
9: You betcha. So this alleged crime happened in October of 2024, but it burst onto the scene this week. She filed a lawsuit, right? That's why this burst onto the scene this week?
10: Yeah, that's right. About 2 weeks ago, filed a lawsuit, and it exploded into the national conversation because in the lawsuit, you know, there's seven defendants that are named. There's also Cornell is named. The bar is named. And so instantly the entire world knows the names of all these people. The allegations, you know, the allegations are shocking. And so I think, you know, that's why you're seeing this outrage right now across the country.
9: Yeah. And the allegation is what? What is she alleging?
10: Well, ultimately that she was sexually assaulted by seven members of this fraternity, that she was plied with drugs, you know, ultimately that it was against her consent. And, you know, it always comes down to consent, right? Did you consent to sexual relations? And that's the whole crux of this argument, you know, this whole case is she says it was not consensual. And I think that's going to be scrutinized. Because there was drinking involved, lots of drinking, and I'm not going into this to defend anybody in this situation. I'm just laying out why it's complex.
9: Sure.
10: Everybody involved was drinking and intoxicated. There was also ketamine, this drug ketamine, which they were all doing, and in text messages that she reportedly sent in the days following. She said something to the effect of, like, you know, none of the sexual stuff was illegal. You know, that was to one of the people she later accused. In a conversation with Cornell police weeks later, she reportedly told them, you know, this was 100% rape. And, you know, that's the discrepancy on her side. If you read the text messages that are included, or the snap messages that are included in the lawsuit coming from the fraternity members, they're just egregious. It's horrific. It's disgusting. You're kind of like, I can't believe that nobody stopped them, stood up and stopped and said, wait, what the heck is going on here? You know, at one point they're texting and they're saying free blank downstairs. And then later someone writes, you know, is shop still open for business? And nobody's chiming in to say, hey, guys, like, stop. And so that shows a lot. You know, it shows just at the very least incredibly bad judgment and disgusting kind of morality on their side, the boys, the men.
9: Yeah. Yeah.
10: Talk to consent.
9: Yeah, no, morally reprehensible. Legally, that's to be determined. But, Rich, why is it that, because the prosecutors are talking, and the prosecutors are sort of, I don't want to say defending themselves, but trying to explain why they didn't charge any of these seven. What are the prosecutors saying about this?
10: Well, the prosecutor said, in a statement, Jean Doe's signed sworn statement from 2024 did not allege she was drugged against her will or gang raped. On the contrary, her statement said, described her participation in drug use and sexual conduct as voluntary, conscious, and consensual. So that is the prosecutor who decided not to prosecute and decided not to investigate further coming out now to say that's what she said in a sworn statement in 2024. And so there's all these strands that are clouding everybody, like the factual timeline of this whole thing. And so, you know, what really is needed is just a real investigation, unbiased, that establishes a timeline and a fact base. And the evidence should lead this conversation instead of the outrage that I think everybody is, you know, it's okay to feel outraged by what you're reading, but I think, you know, ultimately there's a sense that they're trying to say these seven are 100% guilty before, you know, facts are established and let's say they are charged and it goes before a jury. Like, ultimately, this will be up to a jury if they're charged. And so
9: sure,
10: that's what we hope for, right, is that evidence leads this conversation.
9: Right. And I can no question about it. And that's why I think you sort of at this point, we're still gathering the facts. There's still a lot of things we don't know. What about, though, last night, Rich McHugh from News Nation, there was a story that in the police reports that she filed, I guess a few days later, that she apparently said something along the lines of, no, it was 100% rape. And apparently those statements from her never made its way to the prosecutor. Have we followed that thread at all? Is there any truth to those allegations?
10: Yeah, the prosecutor is saying that never happened. But the apparently that claim of hers is included in a police detailed interview, long interview, and the transcript of which I believe CBS New York has reported obtaining. I have not seen the transcript, so we're reporting from somebody else's reporting.
9: Right.
10: But the prosecutor is saying, I never received that, you know. So this is a game of, like, you know, who knew what when, right? And, you know, if she did report that and the prosecutor did know that and did not even interview her, well, shame on him.
9: Yeah.
10: He should be interviewing somebody. But if he did not know that and the sworn statement was given to him as part of, like, the investigative package and it said all of this was consensual and she signed it, you can see why he's putting out the statement right now saying, look, like, this is what was presented to me. And this is why, you know, sexual assault in America is so hard to investigate and prosecute, and especially on a college campus. Like, these Title IX investigations that happen on college campuses they almost always fail because they're not people that are trained in investigating sexual assault. You know, it's like having a corporate HR team investigate something like this, and it's just, it needs much, much different set of expertise.
9: It's a really interesting point. Cornell, however, did discipline these seven, did they not?
10: They did, to varying degrees. Some were expelled. One is, at least one, I think, is still a student there. Some were, you know, were kicked off campus for a while. I don't know the true extent of what happened to them. You know, a point needs to be made here. We have not heard a lot of their defense, so that will come. And I'm sure, you know, between all the people that are named in this lawsuit, they're going to get their chance to say their side of the story. And so I know how these things go. You know, I've done a lot of reporting on sexual assault, and then lands in a courtroom, and all of a sudden you hear from the other side, and, you know, a jury's going to have, if it goes, you know, indictments happen, a jury's going to have a tough time with this case because of the alcohol, because of the text, the communications after the fact, you know, thing people are admitting that they don't, it's a foggy, you know, what they remember, they don't totally remember. It's going to be a landmine. Yeah. It's going to be very, very difficult.
9: It was reported at some point, I know this was a social media report, but Did Cornell make any of the seven as punishment write an essay? Was there any truth to that?
10: I believe that is part of it. I think that was over kind of hyped as like that was the punishment. I think some part of their sentence or whatever was they had to write about it. But I don't think that was the only thing. I'm not defending anybody sure. in this scenario. Yeah. I want to make yeah. it perfectly clear. But this is like, you know, in a fog of war, we're in a fog right now because there's so much else that is coming out from leaks and sources. And it just needs a thorough investigation, a timeline established, and who said what when. And hopefully that's what we're going to get. Although, you know, I think we already know what Tish Sheens, the prosecutor, has been assigned, how she feels about this. She posted on Facebook sort of her allegiance to this Jane Doe.
9: Yeah, and so we don't know who the woman is. We don't know who the seven Cornell men are, correct? They're still...
10: No, we do. We do know who the seven... They were named.
9: They were named.
10: Plastered all over. We don't know her name.
9: Gotcha. And now it is in the investigation phase, and we'll sort of find out more. Rich McHugh, I know it's a busy night for you. I know you're headed back to the TV station into the hot lights and bright stars of TV. But thanks for throwing a bone to us guys on the radio, yes. Rich. You're always welcome here. Thanks for checking in. You got it. Thanks. Bye-bye. News Nation, National Investigative Correspondent Rich McHugh. I should also say this before I go to a break. And I appreciate Rich being in the situation of that none of that was his opinion. We were just trying to sort of get the facts out. Again, right, there's a lot of misinformation. There's a lot of agenda being driven. I just want to sort of know what the facts are. And as gruesome and as terrible as they are, this is a family-run radio show. And so we want to, you know, make sure we understand what's going on without being salacious. Or over the top or anything else. But I have to say this, and this is no disrespect to what Rich just reported or anything else, but my own sort of moral compass, if you will. I don't know what happened. I don't know the definition of consent legally. I don't know any of that, right? She claims she was having alcohol. Just because you have alcohol does not mean you automatically say yes, right? I mean, alcohol has nothing to do with consent in the world that I grew up in, right? If a girl has alcohol and, you know, that doesn't mean consent. This, okay, right? There's other mitigating factors to all this. So that's sort of, right? I love when they say, well, alcohol's involved. Oh, okay, alcohol's involved. That doesn't mean that automatically she says yes, okay? But I leave this to the lawyers of what's legal, what's not legal. And, you know, they're gonna destroy lives and run people through the grist mill and all that stuff. But morally, the text messages that the men texted to each other is so beyond the pale of being human. Right. I let the legal teams figure out what is legal. But in terms of just being a human being, you're despicable. Right. One, that no one came to her defense. But two, the people who partook in the action. Again. I don't care how much ketamine they have. I don't care how much alcohol you have. You are responsible for your actions. And if they were drinking and driving and had ketamine and said, well, I'm sorry, I got into an accident, but I was drunk. So that really doesn't, I'm really not responsible for my actions because I was, no, it doesn't work like that. At some point, when does your humanity kick in? And so again, just because there was alcohol involved doesn't mean consent is granted. Again, there's a lot we don't know. But every time somebody brings this story up, they talk about, oh, well, you know, alcohol. She was involved. She had alcohol. Okay, so what? Sometimes, well, anyway. But the point I'm making is the men who were involved with this, didn't one of them have a decent bone in their body to do the right thing at any point in time? And shame on all of them. Morally, it's reprehensible. And so, you know, you just say a little prayer. Not to mention that, you know, sexual assault on college campuses, forget this story. Sexual assault on college campuses is rampant. Rampant. Lots of it goes unreported. Lots of it goes, right, this girl, this woman's being dragged through the, right, whatever happened, whatever she's guilty of, whatever she's innocent of, she's going to be dragged through all sorts of agenda-driven social media campaigns. And this is why women don't come forward, because they don't want to be victimized all over again. And so you say a little prayer and you hope and please and hope that, you know, this epidemic lessens. But right now it is an epidemic all across the country. Men abusing women because they can. And it's disgusting. And it's heartbreaking. All right. With that being said, let's take a break. We'll lighten things up when we come back. America at Night, back in a moment.
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1: Hey, got a couple of text messages. I like this one. I'll pull this one out. We get enough negative ones. How about this one? From Stone Fox Detroit. I don't know if it's a man or a woman. Stone Fox Detroit. Oddly enough, they're from Iowa, which makes no sense. OMG, thank you. I was a giant fan of America in the Morning, and they took it away. I just found out about this show from fellow America in the Morning fans. I love this show, man. Everything is perfect. The last hour with the calls is the best stuff. Don't change anything. Thanks for being my new go-to show, Stone Fox. Stone Fox. You betcha. Thanks for checking in. Love it. Here's another one. This one's from Florida. The truth is, there's no difference between the Central Park 5 and the Cornell 7, except race. And the racists see that the white people are innocent, the white men, but the black guys were guilty. Take it for what it is. Take it for face value. Well, I don't quite understand what you're talking about. There is a difference between the Central Park 5 and what they're calling now the Cornell 7. The Central Park 5 were completely innocent. They had nothing to do with anything. And there was a rush to judgment. The Cornell 7, we already know they were involved. To what extent, we're still determining. But we also know about the text messages afterwards. And so, again, I don't know legally what the legal ramifications are of this. But morally, it's reprehensible. And again, the courts will do what they do with the courts and lawyers will lawyer. But reprehensible morally. And it's, again, I go back to what I said earlier. How can you be caught? How can you call yourself human and do something like that to another human being? So that's my two thoughts. Stay right there. We're going to talk to the wife of an astronaut. Ed Mitchell walked on the surface of the moon on Apollo 14, the famous Apollo mission after the failed Apollo 13 mission. Anita Mitchell, his wife, wrote a book. We'll talk with her about that. And Matt Wolf's got a whole bunch of entertainment stuff coming up.
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7: calling off the search. I'm Ted Lindner, Fox News. The Coast Guard says it's suspending their search for a medical transfer jet that went missing while traveling from Bermuda to Boston on Saturday morning. Fox's Max Gordon with the latest.
8: The medical transport jet was traveling from Bermuda to Boston on an active medevac operation when the FAA told the Coast Guard it had lost contact in the early morning hours on Saturday. Among the six people on board were four Canadians and two Bermudians. There's been an extensive search for the missing Gulfstream G-100. Several helicopters, fixed-wing aircraft, and ships have searched about 2,840 square miles of ocean.
7: Meantime, in Georgia, two people died in a hail of gunfire on Sunday in the southern part of the state. Nearly three dozen were injured. It's all during a homecoming block party in Vienna. Dooley County Sheriff Craig Peavy naming the victims who were killed.
9: Quavion Jackson, age 21, of Cordial, Georgia, and McCaleb Jackson, age 23, of Hawkinsville, Georgia, died in the shooting. Their bodies will be taken to the GBI Medical Examiner's Office, where autopsies will be conducted.
7: Those injured range from 14 to 51 years old. Authorities say some of the victims were hit by vehicles. The head of Tennessee's prison system resigning after the state's failed lethal injection of convicted murderer Krista Pike left her hospitalized and on a ventilator.
10: There were bipartisan calls for this prison chief to step down, so now he's resigning, as this is Tennessee's second failed execution just this year. Pike's attorney says she is still alive, but on a ventilator, fighting for her life. Tennessee officials are announcing there will be an independent review into Pike's botched execution. The former U.S. attorney Ed Stanton will be conducting this. The governor's office saying the independent review will seek to determine if protocol was followed and consider whether additional recommendations are necessary.
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2: He ends up in a street brawl, I think, with Tommy Gunn at the end, with Tommy Morrison, but he helps train Tommy Gunn, if you will. And then you've got the Don King type character in the movie, if memory serves me right. It also has Sylvester Stallone's son, Sage, who has passed away. And Sylvester Stallone has not only is that I Am Rocky movie coming out, it's got to be coming out here pretty soon, I would think, which is the making of Rocky. But they're talking about now recutting Rocky V. We're going to talk to Matt Wolff about that with Entertainment coming up a little bit later on this hour. And then we've got plenty of text messages, plenty of phone calls, and plenty of voicemails next hour where we throw open the lines and who knows what's going to happen. Stay right there. We have in the green room, ready to go, a very lovely woman who is Anita Mitchell. She is the wife of Ed Mitchell, who walked on the surface of the moon on Apollo 14. We will talk with her next. Stay right there. America at Night. Back in a moment.
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9: Anytime you get a chance to talk to somebody who knew somebody about something when it comes to walking on the surface of the moon, you say yes. And that's exactly what we're doing right now. Anita Mitchell was married to Ed Mitchell, who was the sixth person to walk on the surface of the moon. He was part of the famous Apollo 14 mission, and she's written a book called You Don't Look Like an Astronaut's Wife. Anita Mitchell, welcome to America at Night. Thanks for joining us.
10: Thanks for having me.
9: Why all these years later did you finally decide to put it all down on paper?
10: Well, actually, two reporters from the Palm Beach area, where Ed and I lived for a long time, talked me into this about 8 years ago. And I kept saying, I didn't go to the moon. I'm not sure I had to have anything. And they said, well, it's about your stories. And so they convinced me a couple years ago. And so I took it on.
9: And here you have is You Don't Look Like an Astronaut's Wife. Tell me the name of the book, because it sounds like there's a story there.
10: There is. It's my warped sense of humor. Every now and then, and when we were in a receiving line or something, they'd introduce Ed with all of his, you know, PhDs and Navy captain and fighter pilot and test pilot and astronaut. And then they'd say, and this is the astronaut's wife. And everybody was always lovely. But every now and then, somebody would say, you know, you don't look like an astronaut's wife.
9: What does an astronaut's wife supposed to look like?
10: I'll tell you what I told the media when they asked me over the years. I leave it in the eyes of the beholder. It wasn't done snarky. I think it was kind of like they had an image of maybe I should be an engineer. I don't know. I just always smiled and laughed, and they were lovely, and I moved on. But I noted it in a diary, and I thought, and I have this incredibly warped sense of humor, so I thought that's going to be the name of my book.
9: There you go. So Ed and Alan Shepard walked on the moon, if memory serves me right, 1971. That was the famous Apollo 14 mission after the Apollo 13 mission that didn't make it, correct?
10: Right, and that's what made it so much tension, because if Apollo 14 hadn't done the incredible job that they did, there would be no more space program.
9: Right. So it was one of these things where we went there, but we have to go back and prove we can do it again. It was also, wasn't that the one where Alan Shepard hit the golf balls on the moon?
10: It is. And as a side story, Ed said to me, I don't understand. I threw a javelin and I got no press. And I had to remind this two PhD guy of mine, there's probably 40 people that throw javelins and maybe more than that that hit a golf ball.
9: Hold on a second. Breaking news. Ed Mitchell threw a javelin on the surface of the moon?
10: Well, I don't know that it was an actual javelin, but that's what he called it.
9: Okay.
10: I don't want to get NASA in trouble. Well, I don't think he took a javelin. I think it was one of the instruments that they could do away with.
9: Oh, okay. Well, you know, it's interesting because he was more or less the caddy for Alan Shepard. So, I mean, being a caddy on the moon isn't all bad.
10: No, it's not. In fact, in some of his speeches, before, when he was training, he grew a beard. And he finished it the 9 days on the moon. It looked pretty full, so he kept it because he said it's always going to be Alan Shepard and the other two guys, or Alan Shepard and the guy with the red hair, which was Stu Rusa, who circled the moon while they and then picked him up and brought him home. So Ed said, I grew a beard. He said this in speeches, and it worked. It was Alan Shepard, the guy with the beard, and the other guy.
9: Anita, you didn't meet him till after he was out of the NASA program, or you didn't meet him till years later, right?
10: No, I met him 6 months after he flew.
9: Okay.
10: So, and he was on backup on Apollo 16 and, or 15, maybe 15 and then and 16, I think. So he was still in NASA. And then I started dating him then. And it's when he retired, when he realized it was not going to be any more missions after Apollo 17, because he was hoping to get a command 19 or 20, maybe, that he said, I'm going to give it up. I've done 20 years in the Navy. So that's when we got married and moved to California for him to do research on human potential.
9: You're always the astronaut's wife, right? For the rest of his life, he was always the man who walked on the surface of the moon. Did it ever become a burden for either one of you?
10: No. Well, sometimes when we were having dinner and people wanted autographs, but I reminded him one time, I'll never forget it. We were on Sunset Strip, maybe, and in Hollywood, he had done the Johnny Carson show. I don't remember, but one of those kind of things that's important. And somebody came up to a couple people in the restaurant and asked for his autograph. He kind of looked at me and went out, and I said, what's going to happen when they stop? So he said, okay. Yeah.
9: Did they ever stop?
10: No.
9: Really?
10: No. And you know, as I wrote the book, I met so many famous people, but I'm from Ohio, and you can take the girl out of the Midwest, but you can't in a small town too. I would never have brought a camera when we had dinner with John Wayne and taken a picture.
9: Right.
10: But if we had headphones, I think I would have. Although they took a picture of him, you know. But I just thought, oh, that my parents would have. But you know, they were gone.
9: Yeah, And well, that was also a time gone by years ago. Anita Mitchell, our guest, she wrote a book. You Don't Look Like an Astronaut's Wife, and it is the story. Your memoir. Is it his memoir through your eyes, or is it your memoir? And talk about the difference.
10: Well, it's a little bit of both. It is not an autobiographical. I did not want to do that. It's a series of stories from a young lady that lived in Ohio

0: and the coincidences, and that Mickey Mouse, this is what the reporter's why, Mickey Mouse introduced me to Ed Mitchell. It's just, and it's hopefully, the reviews on it have been incredible. It's not so much about me. It's more about the people that made my life just incredible.
1: Yeah. Well,
0: I mean, Morna von Braun stayed at our home and wrote a children's encyclopedia and gave it to the kids. I mean, just wonderful stories.
1: Your brushes are with greatness that you never thought you would have a chance to sort of see and hear. I think there's an insatiable appetite for the moon, because I think that generation went to the moon, came back, and never talked about it and didn't understand it. And now, years later, with some of the TV shows and movies and miniseries that have come out, now are reintroducing to the Artemis program, you know, trying to get back to the moon. There's sort of this, like, wait a minute, hold on a second here. We walked on the surface of the moon here, and I think we've sort of we're trying to wrap our brains around it, really.
0: Well, thank you for that, because one of the reasons I wrote the book was to put some humanness in it, and that NASA, you know, was so technical, and today they have a PR program and they're explaining the benefits of going to the moon, which people thought, why are we spending all this money? Or some thought, and then today we recognize that we are explorers. Americans have done something wonderful, and Artemis just brings it all back. But there's nothing in the school books except Neil, and which is the first landing. But after that, there's nothing about the thousands of wonderful engineers that were dedicated, all American, every part made in the United States. All of that whole sense of Mercury and Gemini and Apollo, all were lost. So people like you, I really, anytime, am so love being able to share with people, please look at this and what we did. We're explorers.
1: You don't look like an astronaut's wife. Anita Mitchell is our guest. So take me, when people comes up, bothers you in the middle of your Caesar salad, he gives his pat answer. Thank you very much. It was a pleasure. It was an honor. But in your private moments, when you talk to your husband about walking on the surface of the moon, what did he tell you? What did he convey? How did it move him?
0: It moved him in a way. Ed was, you know, two PhDs from MIT, test pilot, fighter pilot, was in Korea. So he was one of two of the astronauts that had, well, he had a couple PhDs, incredibly inquisitive. His perspective was exciting as a test pilot, no question. But what really stopped him, and I think most of them in degree, not kind, but in degree, in an impactful way, with this incredible intellect that he had, was standing on the surface of the moon and looking up at Earth and realizing how insignificant and beautiful our home was and how we were really not treating it like it should be treated.
1: Mm, interesting. What did he think of the movie Apollo 13?
0: Liked it very much. Actually, Ed was not officially on the backup of 13, but he was called in because of his MIT, and he had worked with Grumman on the lunar module. And, of course, Fred Hayes was up with Jim Lovell when it blew up. So Ed came in to work with MIT, and interestingly enough, a few years ago, Apollo 14 celebrated their 50th anniversary, and none of the crew were still living. So they had the families and all the people, that so many that worked at NASA. And a man from MIT told me a wonderful story that he said, we threw a formula at Ed and he had no pencil and it was like 36 things long. And without that and him being able to translate it, Apollo 13 might not have, I mean, that was one of the factors that helped bring it home.
1: Oh, is that right? Yeah. Mm-hmm. So, yeah, interesting, because they were calculating this on the fly and they didn't have AI to help them out at the time.
0: No. And actually, I didn't hear it from Tom Hanks, but Ed did tell me that when they did the movie, the opening, Ed went to the dinner and Tom Hanks apologized. He said, we had to take the official crew, but in fairness to Ed, he didn't care.
1: Yeah.
0: And he thought the movie was great. And as a matter of fact, my PR firm that reached out to you all also sent some letters to some celebrities that would be relevant. And one of them was Ed Harris, who was a co-star in Apollo 13.

0: to see if they'd like to have a book. And I got a letter back from his agent that he would love to have a book. So he got a signed book yesterday, and I was thrilled.
1: Well,
0: Dennis Quaid.
1: Ed Harris plays Gene Cernan, which is, I mean, it's a great, he was robbed by the Academy Awards. He should have won. It was a fantastic.
0: He was fabulous.
1: Fantastic
0: and
1: role.
0: I thanked him in my book when I signed it to say thank you for keeping history alive. If anybody really grasped, because I can remember looking back at it and being in the media with a small radio station, but nonetheless, you know, I'm somewhat of a writer, why NASA didn't do what they're doing today. But we didn't know. They wanted to make sure the engineering was communicated, the LEM, which nobody knew what it was.
1: Right.
0: So today, and even the visitor center is gorgeous. You can hear Neil Armstrong's heartbeat. You can see the gloves that he wore. I mean, all of that is taking our kids back to a time when they can dream. And we are a nation of dreamers.
1: You're not sort of a writer. You are a writer, Anita Mitchell. You've written the book, You Don't Look Like an Astronaut's Wife. The book is out now. What did your husband, Ed Mitchell, the sixth person to walk on the surface of the moon, think of the miniseries From the Earth to the Moon? I personally thought it was the greatest thing ever invented.
0: He very much liked it. He was, at the latter part of his life, he was looking at UFOs. And did a lot of work with some five-star generals and some retired Pentagon people. Interestingly enough, Ed is from Artesia, New Mexico. He was born in Hereford, Texas, but raised in Artesia, very near Roswell, which I found fascinating, since that's where the famous, they think,
1: right,
0: the first UFO ever landed. So a lot of this is in the book about coincidences, telepathy, my work with him when he started the foundation on telepathy and human potential. I mean, for a girl that flunked every math course God ever put on the face of the earth and came from a small town to watch the corn grow and got pole vaulted through Mickey Mouse to California to Stanford Research Institute, is the reason why the reporters thought I had a story to tell.
1: Yeah. So don't leave us in suspense. Did Edgar crack the code on the aliens? What did he find out?
0: Well, he did. You know, he never saw one. He always said they visited some guy in Mississippi. They never visited some fisherman in Mississippi. He's absolutely convinced that he used to say it in public speeches. If we think, number one, that we're the most intelligent planet on Earth, we are really going down the wrong path.
1: Right.
0: And he was convinced that there was life. This universe is so big. And that's the second thing he wanted very much for us to do what Artemis is doing and find a planet that is habitable. He was convinced, not in our lifetime, but millions of years, thousands of years, didn't have a definitive time on it, that the planet would eventually burn up and we would need another place to go. I'm not intellectual enough to be able to explain why, but I'm just repeating
1: sure.
0: what he
1: said. Yeah, sure. This book, You Don't Look Like an Astronaut's Wife, written by Anita Mitchell, the wife of Ed Mitchell, who is the sixth person to walk on the surface of the moon, now in the hands of Dennis Quaid, Ed Harris, and where all fine books are sold. The book is called You Don't Look Like an Astronaut's Wife. Anita Mitchell is our guest. Anita, thank you very much for a wonderful conversation. Good luck. I'm glad you wrote it down for all sorts of reasons, but enjoy the day, and thanks for coming on and telling stories with us.
0: You have been a delight. Thank you for your support.
1: You got it. America at Night, back in a moment.
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1: Time to talk entertainment with our guru, Matt Wolf, checks in. Matt, good to have you back, my friend.
2: The guru, man. You know, you really use that term quite a bit.
1: Well, there are a lot of gurus in my life. I don't know what to tell you.
2: I am a Jedi master. Let's leave it at that. How about that?
1: Last week, we were talking about how much fun Tom Cruise movies are.
2: Yeah.
1: And now Tom Cruise comes out with a movie called Digger, and the reviews are all over the place. What's going on with this movie?
2: Let's just say, in a kind way, they are divisively split between critics and audiences. I'm looking at Rotten Tomatoes right now, and it's at 54%. That's not great. Now, this is with Tom Cruise. He stars as an oil baron, Baron Digger Rockwell. The story is set kind of in this near future where they're facing this massive environmental disaster after an oil exploration project goes south in Greenland. It triggers the catastrophic crack in the ice and all of that. You know, look, the curiosity thing is it's Tom Cruise in a gigantic fat suit, okay, and, you know, aged makeup. Almost unrecognizable. You know, it almost goes back to that scene that Rowley had in Tropic Thunder from many years ago. Now, I'm going to read you some of the reviews. Some people have called it spectacularly obnoxious, while others are praising it, saying, absolutely never boring. So there's this line here. How is this movie going to do this weekend? Is it going to get its box office from the curiosity seekers and the Tom Cruise devotees, you know? And this movie is directed by Alexander Iñárritu, who also directed Leonardo DiCaprio's Oscar-winning performance in The Revenant. So it's not like this is some small little indie flick or whatever, you know, that's going to go by the wayside. This is Tom Cruise we're talking about here. You would think it's going to have to do some business, but I don't know. The jury's out here.
1: It's really interesting, right? You got a world-class director. You got Tom Cruise. You got John Goodman. You got Jesse Plemons. It's a pretty star-studded cast. It'll be interesting to see how this thing does, and be interesting to see once the public gets a chance to look at it. But this thing comes out this week. We'll wait and see. The trailer, I have to admit, is a tad odd.
2: It is. It's completely odd. And I think that's what they're shooting for here. Look, you know, he knows this isn't Top Gun 3. He knows it's not Days of Thunder 2. You know, so there's still that belief that there's a built-in audience. And, you know, Iñárritu's work, you know, he's got a following, too. So I think the curiosity seekers are going to come check it out. But I don't think it's going to be the blockbuster that they would hope it would be. And, you know, it's interesting, too, because this is being released under Warner Brothers, which is now being absorbed into the newly named, by the way, Skydance Company, you know, now that the Warner Mount merger has gone completely through.
1: Right.
2: And, you know, Warner Brothers has not had a good streak. They've had a slump for the last 12 months without a single film crossing the $100 million domestic mark. You know, how does that play now, and what will the lessons over the weekend be with this going forward with movies like this, considering that the new Skydance Company has to have some blockbusters according to that new deal that you and I talked about last week?
1: Mm-hmm. Plot thickens. All right. Now, a couple weeks ago, we talked about this movie that I'm totally obsessed with, I Am Rocky. It's the making of Rocky. And are you telling me that they're in development for a Rocky? Where are we up to in Rocky movies?
2: So here's the thing, and this caught my eye, and I did a post about this on my social channels. You can look it up on Instagram on Matt Wolf on Air and also on Facebook. Sylvester Stallone apparently is in talks with Amazon MGM to go back and do a recut of Rocky V. This is one of the most, probably the most divisive movie of the entire series. It came out in 1990, and, you know, I posted this thing and thinking that, you know, a lot of people were going to chime in, hated this movie, you know, it doesn't even deserve a recut, but I have to tell you, there's a lot of fans of Rocky V out there. I guess the movie has softened over the years. It wasn't exactly awful, but it wasn't great either. So what Stallone wants to do now, you know, he's got the book out, he's got the new season of Tulsa King coming, you know, and like you said, you've got the new I Am Rocky movie coming. Rocky turns 50 this year, so now what he wants to do is he wants to take a lot of the scenes and a lot of the stuff that was left on the cutting room floor, and he wants to make a totally new re-edit of Rocky V, similar to what he did with Rocky IV a couple of years ago, you know, taking out the extraneous stuff, some of the more, you know, unbelievable aspects of the film, and maybe putting in more of the character moments. Like, there was apparently a ton of stuff between him and Adrian that just got completely junked out. Now, whether or not that's a reason to remake a movie, we don't know. But, you know, again, with the dedicated fan base, I think there's a market for something like this.
1: Which one was Rocky V? Was that Tommy Gunn?
2: That was Tommy Gunn, the late Tommy Morrison. And, you know, this adds a whole other thing to the aspect of this proposal, okay? You know, this also starred Stallone's real-life son, Sage, in that movie as, you know, Rocky Jr.
1: Right.
2: And, you know, Sage passed away a number of years ago. So, you know, as a father and, of course, as a director and as a creative, you know, how do you go back and look at that and, you know, sit in front of the editing decks? I mean, we have a hard, you know, it's a tough job to do, A, and then B, you have to look at the memory of your son right there. So maybe he's doing that, you know, as sort of a tribute to Sage, too, as well, to say, hey, I can go back to this thing, maybe tweak it a little bit better, and maybe it comes out better or as it was originally envisioned by John Avildsen, who also directed the very first Rocky. You know, Rocky V was supposed to be a major, major movie. It did okay. But like you said, some of the aspects of the movie just did not fly well with the audience. And always, Sylvester Stallone always was apologizing for this movie. When Rocky Balboa came out, he said, this is my apology for Rocky V. Well, now he's going back for the mea culpa here, too.
1: Interesting. You tell your Hollywood, you know, highfalutins over there the next time you talk to them that you're that you're meeting with cigars and cognac and everything.
2: That's right.
1: that I will go and watch Rocky 75. You put Rocky and Rocky Balboa in it. I'll go and see it. If you want to recut the first one, the last one, the next, if you want to mash them all up, and I'll go anytime Rocky's in it, I'll go see it.
2: The Rocky Supercut, all of them, and then some coming soon.
1: Rocky, 17 hours of a Rocky marathon. I will go and see it. I love everything about this movie. It is one of the great inspirational movies of all time, and I just love it. I mean,
2: absolutely.
1: And I don't think I'm the only one. I think there's lots of us out there.
2: No, there is. And, you know, you and I have talked about this before. Why does it do so well? You know, because it's an age-old story, right? It's of the unknown who comes up from nowhere, literally. And in this case, you know, in the first movie, he almost gets the championship. And then in Rocky II, he does get the championship. And I think as human beings, we always gravitate toward the great stories like that, whether it's Luke Skywalker, the farm kid from nowhere, comes up and defeats the Empire, whether it's a little hobbit that's sent on a mission over mountains and fire and brimstone to save the world, and he does it against insurmountable odds. That's an appealing story, right? And that is ageless and it's timeless.
1: What do we know about the Fred Astaire biopic with Tom Holland?
2: This is getting more and more interesting. I'll tell you, you and I have spoken about this for a while because, you know, Tom Holland can do no wrong now. He's got the number one movie, domestic movie in all of United States history with Spider-Man Brand New Day. So aside from the next Spider-Man movie, what else is he working on? And I've mentioned to you before that he's got the Fred Astaire biopic, which doesn't even have a name yet, but he's going to be starring as Fred Astaire, you know, the legendary song and dance man. And, dude, you can't have a conversation about Fred Astaire without mentioning the great Ginger Rogers. And now this week it was announced they have their Ginger Rogers for this, and it is none other than Sabrina Carpenter landing the role. Now, it's a little bit divisive. People I spoke to, some people are rolling their eyes like, come on, really? We're putting this Pop-Tart, you know, into one of the greatest, literally greatest shoes in all of cinema history. And then there's the other side where they're just like, not so much. And I'm going to tell you, I'm with that side. I'm with the let's go Sabrina side. And here's why. First off, she can act. And if you've seen her on SNL, for example, when she does her hosting thing and everything, she is hysterical. Her timing is perfect. She is great in the new Muppet Show revival, too. And let's not forget, McGraw, she started her career acting. Her first gig was on Law & Order many, many moons ago. Look it up. And then, of course, you have the Disney Channel gigs. And she's worked many, many years hard to work to get to where she is. So not unlike Ginger Rogers, who basically broke her butt with Fred
1: right.
2: on all of those nine films she did, you know, back in the day in the 1930s for RKO Pictures. A ton of effort was put in by those two, and they are still the benchmark of song and dance for the 20th century. I think Sabrina gets the assignment. She's going to kill it.
1: I think that's going to be a great movie, too. I love those biopic movies. Yeah, Tom Hyland, Sabrina Carpenter could be a good one there with Fred Astaire.
2: There's another reason, too. I mean, it's the smart move, right? Think about it. This is going to introduce, I think, to an entire new generation to these two icons with today's young star. We know Tom's bankability, surely. Sabrina's got that, pardon me, dedicated fan base that'll come out in droves. And, you know, they've also cast Margaret Qualley as Astaire's sister, too, who is also Fred Astaire's very first dance partner. You know, dare I say, dude, very, very early on this, considering they're not even in front of the cameras yet, but this could be a possible Oscar contender when it does hit. And again, doesn't even have a name yet.
1: Yeah. Well, I like the fact that, I mean, how many young kids today even know who Fred Astaire and Ginger Rogers are? So you're going to introduce a whole new generation to these two.
2: Right. And I guarantee you, when it does hit, you're going to see Fred and Ginger all over TikTok again and all over social media and little clips and everything like that, because you can still go back to any one of those movies and look at them and go, how?
1: Yeah.
2: How did they do this? They both danced on air. Ridiculous.
1: Yeah, good stuff. What's Bradley Cooper doing?
2: This is interesting. We got another IP that's coming back, and it is, drum roll please, G.I. Joe.
1: He's going to be G.I. Joe?
2: Well, not necessarily G.I. Joe. He's going to be the leader of the G.I. Joe team based on the old 80s toy line. Again, we saw a number of these films back in the 2000s, originally with Channing Tatum in the role as Duke, the leader. Now it was announced yesterday that Bradley Cooper is going to be in the reboot. He'll star as Duke in this whole thing. And interestingly enough, I didn't know this. I had heard some rumblings that they were going to revive G.I. Joe, but it's going to be directed by Danny McBride. You know, that Danny McBride from the Righteous Gemstones, Eastbound and Down, he also wrote the script, too. So all eyes are on this. I think it's going to be a lot of fun. And again, eyes on this, too, because this is big for Paramount, or Warner Mount, kidding, the newly named Skydance parent company. The merger has gone through. In terms of intellectual property, this is, G.I. Joe is one of the biggies for Paramount, like Transformers, Star Trek, Teenage Mutant Ninja Turtles, which they're going to, I think, bank on big time for a big splash with the new company. This may be one of the touchstone properties here when it comes out in a couple of years.
1: Danny McBride as the director. I didn't see that one coming. Holy mackerel.
2: Yeah, now Danny McBride, you know his acting style, too. I have a feeling he's gonna pop in on this, too, as well. He also wrote the script to this. So multifaceted, multi-talented. We'll see what happens with it.
1: I got about 2 minutes left, Matt Wolf, entertainment guru. Let's talk Bradley Whitford. He wants to bring back the West Wing?
2: Yeah, you know, speaking of beloved properties and all of that, this, of course, aired 1999 to 2006 with Martin Sheen as President Bartlett. You had Rob Lowe, Allison Janney, just a powerhouse cast. The thing won 27 Emmy Awards. You know, it's beloved on both sides of the aisle. Anybody can go back and look at the West Wing and go, wow, you know, that was some kind of TV. And Variety actually caught up with Bradley Whitford, who was also in the cast, too, obviously, and they asked him, you know, like, could there be something here? And he goes, you know, I think it's maybe time for a limited series of some kind. And, you know, this isn't the first time where the flag has gone up for this. A couple of years back, Aaron Sorkin, who, of course, the creator of the West Wing, you know, the fans have been chomping at this thing because this was, I guess, back on the 25th anniversary of the show. He was at the White House, and this is a 2024, and he said that he got a couple of ideas for some episodes just walking around the White House. He's like, why didn't we ever do this? Why didn't we ever do that? So it's a very tantalizing prospect, but you have to wonder, how would it tackle the state of politics today, 20 years after it went off the air? So much has changed. I think you and I can both agree on that.
1: There are so many. It stands the test of time, even when it doesn't. You're right, it's wonderful on so many levels. But there's so many great scenes. I love the scene where Allison Janney is the PR comms person for the president, and she turns to Leo, the chief of staff, and says, yeah, the story's going to break tomorrow. And he says, how do you know? She says, it's all over the internet right now. Like it hasn't like it hasn't broken yet.
2: Oh, the great John Spencer, right? Leo, yeah. He passed away in 2006. How do we even have a show without Leo? You know, that's the thing, too. There's going to be some missing elements to that thing as well. But if it were to come back as a limited series of some type, or, you know, a one shot, maybe on a Netflix or something, I think it could work. I don't think people will turn away from it.
1: I can't believe it finished up in 2006. That's 20 years ago it was off the air.
2: Yeah, let that settle in. I'm old, bro.
1: Holy mackerel. All right, Matt Wolf, as always, have yourself a good weekend. Thanks for checking in. As always, Matt Wolf, entertainment guru, joins us every Friday. Matt, have a good weekend. Thanks, man.
2: We'll talk to you next week, man.
1: America at Night, back in a moment.
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1: All right. Boy, it's been a crazy week with some crazy stories all the way around. And we'll wrap it all up next hour with open phone calls and text messages and voicemails. Here's the deal. We love first-time callers, and we've been getting a slew of first-time callers. We love people calling in. Don't be like me. 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So don't be afraid. Call in. We love to hear you, and we'll give you plenty of room to say what you want to say. And trust me, if I can do it, anybody can do it. So we love first-time phone callers. And don't forget, everything gets turned into a podcast. Everything gets turned into a podcast. We heard from Foxy Lady. What was that? Street Fox? Stone Cold Fox in Detroit, but is from Iowa. 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If you want to join the text club, that's very simple, too. Text your name and number to 1-844-262-4729. You can keep abreast of the show. Alex each night sends out a text message of the upcoming guests we have and a recap of the show we did last night. And, of course, there's a link there to the podcast. So if you can't find the podcast anywhere else, just sign up for the text club and Alex will send you a link to the podcast, which, by the way, is good if you... Right. If you get it, great. And if you get it, last week's link still works. So it's a link to the podcast. You can certainly listen to the podcast from the link. And that's how we stay in touch. And that's the best part of the 21st century in talk radio. It's live. It's happening. You can't do this in a podcast, right? You can't take phone calls in a podcast. Because they do it in a studio and then they air it a week later, 2 weeks later, whatever it is. Every night we're here taking phone calls. So that's why that's the best part of late night talk radio. 1-844-2-McGraw. Line up now. Start lining up. We'll take phone calls next hour. And of course, first time phone callers, always welcome. Stay right there. Our executive director is said Alex Hinton. Our engineer behind the stick tonight is Richard Good. I'm McGraw-Millhaven. This is America at Night on Westwood One.
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18: Death and injuries. I'm Deborah Valentine, Fox News. At least two people are dead and 35 injured after a shooting at a block party in Vienna, Georgia. Georgia Dooley County Sheriff Craig Peavy reads out the names of the deceased.
19: Quavion Jackson, age 21 of Cordial, Georgia, and McCaleb Jackson, age 23 of Hawkinsville, Georgia, died in the shooting. Their bodies will be taken to the GBI Medical Examiner's Office, where autopsies will be conducted.
18: One resident reacts in horror to the violence while speaking to Fox TV affiliate WAGA in Atlanta.
20: I can't believe that this is what my city has come to. This is what our city have come to. I grew up here walking these streets for years and never seen the likes of what I'm seeing right now.
18: Victims aged 14 to 51 years old. Authorities say some were hit by vehicles, but the majority suffered gunshot wounds. No arrests have been reported. Police are investigating a potential motive. After the terror alert at an airbase in England, the U.S. moves its bombers back to America. Fox's Jonathan Savage reports from London.
21: All B-1 bomber aircraft have now been withdrawn from RAF Fairford. The U.S. military hasn't given a reason, but it follows the major security alert at the airbase just over a week ago. Five men were arrested near the airbase after being seen acting suspiciously in the middle of the night. Those five were released on bail. A UK-Iranian joint citizen has also since been arrested and bailed. The New York Times reports there had been new threats about an Iran-backed plot against RAF Fairford. Tehran has strongly denied any involvement in these events. In London, Jonathan Savage, Fox News.
18: Southern Command confirming a joint U.S. military task force executed a lethal kinetic strike in the Caribbean, four killed. 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
23: That heat's going to be out there for one more day.
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1: 1-844-2-McGraw, 1-844-262-4729. Let's get some headlines, and then we'll get to the phones. This Cornell University story is not going away anytime soon. New York Governor Kathy Hochul criticized the Cornell University's police department and the local district attorney for their handling of the case and the allegations made by a former student. She said she's been troubled to learn that the student had told police originally in 2024 that she had been raped at a fraternity house. That language was missing in the condensed statement that was sent to the local district attorney. That local attorney decided not to file criminal charges, but was the local attorney general or the local district attorney, did they have all the facts when they made that decision? Lots of answers, or lots of questions, very few answers in all of this. The unemployment rate ticked up a point today, or I guess a tenth of a point today. American employers added 29,000 jobs and the unemployment rose to 4.2%. That's according to the Labor Department in their monthly jobs report that comes out the first Friday of every month. The results were weaker than expected. They also downgraded, they revised down job gains for July and August by 60,000. There's no sign that the job market is falling apart, but it's not necessarily hot either. It's a job market where many have said no one's firing and no one's hiring. So it's kind of even Steven. Ukraine announced that they fired a domestically made ballistic missile for the first time in combat. It's a breakthrough for Kyiv,
0: which has found itself in a years-long struggle to fight the fight against Russia. The Ukraine weapon, which could be used to target Russian missile launchers along the border, is not expected to significantly shift the dynamics of the conflict, but this is the first step. They're also working on a larger missile that may be able to reach Moscow. Ukraine has, in this war, has revolutionized combat in ways in which I don't think we'll realize for years to come, with the drones and the powerful drones, and now they're making their own ballistic missiles. It's a story that needs to be told. Let's see here. What else we got? The Trump administration continues to push. This is what I like about the Trump administration. They do kind of the fun stuff. President Trump has created a new advisory council on UFOs and stocked it with a number of scientists who embrace the idea of alien technology may be lurking among us. Critics see it as a panel diverging from real work, but be that as it may, I think it's fun. I think it's people want to do it. Why not? So far this year, the Trump administration has released six rounds of UFO files. They're, you know, varying degrees of credibility. But I say, if let us know. I'm always for more information. I'm always for more disclosure. I will always be for that. I don't care what party it is in charge. But the more disclosure, the better, I feel. And yeah, if it ruffles some feathers and it makes people uneasy or whatever else, I get it. But the alternative is much worse. So I applaud the Trump administration for letting us know everything there is to know about UFOs and let us make the decision. Politics. Now, on the other side of that, President Trump, you know about this money he's using from the Department of Homeland Security to buy ads in college football games, political ads purchased with government taxpayer funds. Apparently, there's a story out tonight that Trump personally instructed his budget director to use taxpayer money for the TV ads praising his presidency. So far, the $20 million is being used for TV ads, and I'm sure we'll see some tomorrow during college football. The botched execution from earlier in the week, lawyers for Krista Pike now say that after her botched execution attempt, she's unconscious and on a ventilator. So they tried to execute this woman earlier in the week. It failed. And now she's in the hospital, unconscious, breathing on a ventilator. They're keeping her alive. The more we get into this story, the more bizarre it gets. And I know some people want to debate whether or not the death penalty is right or wrong or just or not or moral. I get all that. But forget any of that. Just this actual story and what's going on, just the facts of it is just a head scratcher, right? I mean, how do you wrap your brain around the fact that they tried to execute her once, it didn't work. She tried to help them find the vein the second time. They ended up using seven different syringes. Ultimately, it didn't work. She was on the gurney, breathing and snoring, and they finally called the ambulance. They took her to the hospital, and now she's unconscious, still alive, living on a ventilator. I mean, that's one bizarre story. Heartbreaking all the way around. I mean, you have to think of the victim's family that's dealing with all of this as well. The horror that the victim's family has lived with for 30-something years. And then, of course, they were trying to get some closure. And then this happens. I mean, the whole thing is a nightmare. Let's see here. What else we got here going on? Some of the world's wealthiest industrial nations, including the U.S., agreed to release 100 million barrels of diesel and crude from their reserve stockpiles. We'll see how much that helps with the price of gas and diesel. Let's see here. What else we got going on? There was one other story here that tweaked my interest, which I wanted to get out. And then, let's do this. I always like these. I like this day in history. These are always fun.
1: This day in history, 1967, Thurgood Marshall was sworn in as the Associate Justice of the Supreme Court, becoming the first black justice on the U.S. Supreme Court. 1967, October 2nd. What else happened? Rod Sterling's television show, The Twilight Zone, made its debut on this day in 1959. I love that show. Even today, black and white, it stands the test of times. The little one and I watch it every once in a while, and every once in a while I still get scared. Oh, man, there are some good ones. Yeah, The Twilight Zone, Rod Sterling, 1959 debuted. Rock Hudson passed away at this on this day in 1985. Right? One of the first major public figures to acknowledge openly that he had HIV and AIDS. Rock Hudson passed away at the age of 85. And on this day in 2018, Turkish investigators believe that the well-known Saudi dissident James Khashoggi, a Washington Post columnist and a U.S. resident, was killed inside the consulate in Istanbul, Turkey. That was in 2018. So that's a little rundown of what happened on October 2nd. All right, here are the phone numbers. 1-844-2-McGraw, 1-844-262-4729. Let's do this. We've got a couple of lines open. I'll pass the break. We'll come back. We'll go straight to phone calls. Stay right there. America at Night. Back in a moment.
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0: 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Call 844-2-McGraw and be a part of America at Night with McGraw Millhaven.
1: All right, let's get to the phones here. Enough babbling by me. Robert in New Haven, Connecticut. Welcome to America at Night.
2: Oh, yes, thank you, McGraw. I have a couple of different topics. Maybe I'll just ask you them, and maybe you could talk to them, you know, talk to me or your audience off the air. But one of them is the lettuce, the Taylor Farms, with the lettuce is all contaminated.
1: Yeah.
2: And there's a thing, I left it with your call screener. It's a word called C-Y-C-L.
1: Cyclospora.
2: You guess where that comes from?
1: I don't know. Oh, yeah. No, I thought you meant where the word came from.
2: You're in a field, you and me are, you know, picking these, whatever it is, lettuce, and we're in an 18,000 acre or 1,800 acre farm, and we got to take a poop. Guess what?
1: Well, look. All right. First of all, I don't need the graphic. Okay, that's one. Two, human feces can show up in any way, shape, or form. I mean, it's you know, we can all use our imagination to figure out how it ends up in our food. Okay, we don't need any graphic details.
2: But to prevent it in the future, put houses out there. That's all with that one topic. And the other topic is with the boys, with the school. I don't know what school is that. Clemson or?
1: Cornell.
2: Cornell, yes.
1: Yeah.
2: This is just a hypothetical. Which one of those seven boys, parents or uncle, is a senator or the dean's nephew?
1: Oh, I didn't know that.
2: Or a congressman? No, I'm just hypothetically speaking. And the other issue I had, if you don't mind,
1: yes,
2: is was she recorded?
1: Well,
2: she sat down and talked.
1: Well, apparently there is quite a bit of there's now we know there are text messages because the text messages are out. Now those are allegedly part of the text messages that were sent between fraternity members and so on and so forth. I don't want to jump ahead, and I don't want to say more than what's being reported. But now there's questions over, was there some type of video? Are there pictures? Are there more than just other screenshots? Robert, thanks for the phone call. At this point, we don't know. There's a lot we don't know. But there are screenshots that are allegedly connected to them. And you can see in plain sight what these text messages say. And again, a lot of people are saying, well, I'll hold off on that. Let's go to Gil in San Antonio. Gil, welcome to America at Night. Thanks for calling.
3: Yes. You know, McGraw, I've been around a long time, and I've seen a lot of these cases. I'm even involved in one. I was around 2000 and seven accused of sexual harassment when I was in the Philippines. And the judge laughed at it and threw it out. But women lie. And there's some very famous cases. Do you remember Marv Albert, the sports guy? The trouble he got into in Virginia?
1: Okay, hold on a second. Gil. There are text messages of these boys bragging about what they did and saying I'm not going to use the actual terminology because it's so vile, but there are text messages and screenshots of the text messages in where the boys are soliciting other boys to join in on the fun, if you get my drift. So this is, I don't know what happened. But it's not made up. There is credible evidence that something very horrific went wrong in that. And I don't know if it was consensual. I have no idea. But what I do know is that it was morally reprehensible.

0: Yeah, alcohol does that to a lot of people.
1: Okay, still no excuse.
0: Especially when you're young.
1: Still no excuse. Still no excuse. None. Because if one of those frat boys got drunk at a party, went home and killed a family of four who was coming home from dinner, we wouldn't say, boy, you know, alcohol does that to people. You know, drunk driving, you know, well, you know. No, we wouldn't say that, right? We would say, oh, my goodness, that man, that boy, that person should have known better. And getting drunk and killing someone in a drunk driving accident is no excuse.
0: Well, one more point, if I may.
1: Yes.
0: Gentlemen, seven of them are students at Cornell, an Ivy League school, which means that their families probably have money. And when your family has money, you're a target for every sleazy lawyer who doesn't care about the truth, who just cares about getting money. And there are a lot of them also.
1: Okay, thanks for the phone call, Gil. I mean, that's a lot of ifs there. Yeah. Yes, there are rich people who are targets. There are also rich people who have sons who do stupid things. So, again, we have no idea. Look, let me also point this out. And this story is quite interesting because we talked about it a couple times this week. And there is a sense of don't jump to conclusions. The news media is piling on. Okay, the news media is not piling on. Everybody jumps to conclusions. And all you have to do is read social media. And everybody's jumping to whatever agenda-driven conclusion they want to come up with. Which is what people do. The news media just reported it, and everybody else came to a conclusion or decided they were guilty or decided they were innocent without hearing half the facts or some of the facts. So don't blame the news media for everybody hearing the story and jumping to their own conclusion. That's not the media's fault. Okay? This we can't allow the news media to rush to judgment. The news media is not rushing to judgment. The news media is reporting the facts that we know. When they're coming out, everybody else is jumping to conclusions. Whether you think they're innocent, whether you think they're being railroaded, whether you think the girl is lying, whether you think the girl, whatever, wherever you stand on this, and if you think you know what happened, you're jumping to conclusions. Oh, she was drinking, therefore she deserved it. Oh, she was drinking, she wasn't drinking, she did that. Right? All of that. I haven't read that in the media. I've read that in social media, right? So this whole idea, don't let the media, it's not the media's fault. The media is just reporting what happened. And subsequently, the lawsuit. It's not the media's fault. Everyone else is jumping to conclusions on all this. America at Night, back in a moment.
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1: All right, let's do this. We've got 1-844-42-McGraw, 1-844-462-4729. Let's go to Shane in Pell City, Alabama. Shane, welcome to America at Night.
2: I found your show. 99.5 plays your show. Anyway, I ultimately was able to Google, got your podcast, and I've listened to literally every single one that you've put out, and you, not only your voice, your demeanor, your guests, you have become fast and fervently my favorite radio show. I can't commend you enough.
1: Thank you very much, Shane, in Pell City, Alabama. I appreciate it. That's very, very high praise. I appreciate it. Eduardo in Tampa, Florida. Eduardo, welcome to America at Night.
3: Yeah, good evening. Since it's Friday, I wanted to bring up a non-serious topic here. So I saw this the other day. Most expensive things you purchased that you later regret. And just some percentages here. The top one was luxury, which was 20%. Gambling, 19%. Vehicles, 18%. Vacation, 16%. Home, 13%. And education, 12%.
1: What was the first one?
3: Mine would be obviously what was the
1: Eduardo.
3: Yeah.
1: Eduardo, what was the first one? I missed that.
3: Yeah, the first one was luxury, 20%.
1: What does that mean, luxury? You buy luxury? You mean like you buy expensive shampoo or you just buy
3: high end stuff? Yeah.
1: High end stuff? Okay. Okay. Yeah. All right. Yeah.
3: Yeah.
1: What would you say yours was the most? What would you say?
3: I would say mine would be just buying something that shopping, traveling maybe, where I shouldn't have bought something.
1: Yeah, I always regret putting a meal on a credit card.
3: Okay.
1: Because you eat the meal, the credit card comes 3 weeks later, right? The bill comes 3 weeks later, and you're like, well, now I got to pay for it. Right? I'd much rather pay for it the night I have it. And then not pay for it 3 weeks later, because no lobster, you know, no steak is that good that you got to pay for it 3 weeks later. And,
3: I prefer debit than credit.
1: Yeah. And, or you put it on a credit card and you don't have the money. Right. I did this a lot when I was younger and stupid. Now I'm older and stupid, but, now I just make bigger mistakes, but, right. You go out to dinner, you put it on a credit card. And 3 weeks later, you get the bill for, you know, $75, and you pay $5. So now that $75 dinner costs you $150 in interest costs.
3: Right. Yeah.
1: That would be me. But in terms of expensive things, you know, I did buy a car once that I hated. And it was a lease deal. And I couldn't get out of the lease, so I was stuck, you know, paying for it for, you know, longer than I wanted to. I guess that was the dumbest thing I ever did.
3: Okay.
1: So, Eduardo, right, thanks
3: thank you for sharing that. Yeah.
1: You
3: we got hear something
1: for...
3: from you that we didn't never heard before. Okay.
1: Thank there you go. There you go. Yes.
3: Yeah.
1: Yes.
3: Sharing that to your audience.
1: You've learned, Eduardo, that I'm an idiot, but I think that was well established before that. No, we all buy things we shouldn't buy, but it's not the expensive stuff that kills you. It's the, that's just $10. Oh, that's just $5. Oh, that's just $20. Well, it's $20. All right, what's the big deal? Is it Dave Ramsey who says pay with cash? Because when you pay with cash, if it's a digital $20 on your phone from Apple Pay, you're like, it's $20. It's just a number, right? But when you got to take the $20 out of your wallet and hand over the $20, you're like, wait a minute, hold on a second, right? Or pay something's $500. All right. So I transfer the money from one account. I transfer these numbers to your account, and they're just numbers. But when I got to actually pay the $525, then you're like, wait a minute. This is, so I would recommend paying in cash. Then that way you're much more apt to sort of, hey, wait a minute. This is sort of a waste of time. Tony in Montreal. Tony, welcome to America at Night. Thanks for checking in.
4: How you doing?
1: Good. How are you?
4: I'm doing fine. Just went out to one of my friends' bars called Baton Rouge. You guys call it Baton's, and had some nice ribs. And the best thing about tonight is we don't have to talk politics. We can just talk about the upcoming baseball. I checked out the schedule tomorrow. If you're a baseball fanatic like me, and I hear this guy McGraw Millhaven likes baseball for some reason. I don't know why. I heard you pitched at Yankee Stadium, and you pitched off the mound, and you had a tryout out there, so you must know a little bit about baseball. And you're like a Chew guy, like I was back in Deke. They tried to get me on Chew, then I can tell you honestly, that Chew is not really savory. It's anything but. And I agree with you. You could be bending over next to the batting cage, throwing up your cookies, and certainly not helping your spitball when you're bent over like that. But I remember one of my Deke brothers. He was the Skull Bandit. He was handing out Skull right and left for free. Anyway, tomorrow's baseball day in all over North America. And the other thing is we have hockey again. And I was watching hockey tonight, and a couple of guys asked me, did Montreal have a chance to win? I said, well, you know, the competition's rough. As long as Florida keeps Barkov on the ice, Barkov has been like one of the best players in the NHL, won all kinds of awards. He spent the whole season in the stands last year injured. And he got on the ice, I think it's his second game, and he re-injured the same knee. Looks like he's gone. So hockey is very fickle, right? You could be a Stanley Cup champ this year, and you could be losing to the Washington Capitals, getting hammered like they did tonight. Carolina got smashed by Ovechkin and all that, because I remember you mentioned Ovechkin this morning.
1: Yeah, well, so listen to this. The thing about hockey, right, when the Blues won the Stanley Cup, they were in the middle of December, and they fired their coach. They had the worst record in the NHL, and they ended up winning the Stanley Cup that year. So, I mean, a team can get hot in hockey, and who knows what can happen.
4: Well, you had Binnington in the Nets who went crazy. But yeah. Shout out to the St. Louis franchise. You guys have an incredible hockey tandem right now. Jim Montgomery of Montreal, of the Maine Black Bears, former Hobie Baker Award winner. I believe he still is the highest and leading scorer in Maine Black Bear history. He just hired his college, I guess, Greg Cronin, who coached at Maine Black Bears and was with Anaheim for 2 years as head coach and been around in U.S. national team. Another phenomenal player that I played with when he was at Colby College. Him and his brother Donnie Cronin from Massachusetts, Arlington. Hopefully some of your people down in Boston will be knowing the Cronin brothers. Amazing. His dad was an amazing hockey player at BU also, Donnie Sr. So your team right now has one of the most fantastic tandem hockey coaching staffs, plus the other coaches that they have. But just having Donnie Cronin, a UMaine Black Bear, and a Colby White Mule, my former teammate, I'm going to be cheering for the St. Louis Blues. I love St. Louis. As you know, McGraw, I was recruited to play for a guy by the name of Bill Selman back in the day when he was running the University of St. Louis Billikens. So I love St. Louis.
1: God love you, Tony.
4: Well.
1: Thank you, sir. Appreciate it. It's opening night in hockey. Lots of teams playing all over the hockey world tonight. Danny and Rolla. Danny, welcome to America at Night. Danny?
5: Hey, brother. I wanted to tell you that, I've been kind of in a whirlwind for the last week or two. But you said that about your listeners praying. And I want to say thank you to everyone that's prayed for me and that will not go unnoticed and unrewarded. I'm not God, but he'll see it.
1: Well,
5: let
1: me just say we've gotten a slew of texts, a slew of comments, a slew of people reached out to me, and they just were, you know, wishing you well, and they're not looking for anything special other than just, wish you get better and hope you are able to deal with it and deal with it in your way, in your time. So you just got a lot of support out there.
5: Yeah, and I appreciate it. It won't be forgotten. The other thing is, you were talking about this this gang rape case.
1: Yeah.
5: But it kind of seems, and you did say that you didn't want to jump to conclusions, but if you'll remember, way back in the day, a guy named Richard Jewell.
1: Yeah.
5: And everybody pretty much crucified him, and it was found out that he was 100% innocent. He was a good Samaritan trying to do right, and the media crucified him. Same thing, Duke Lacrosse. Same thing, not a shadow of a doubt, no, completely innocent. Central Park 5, which you did touch on earlier in the show, but you may not like the behavior. It may be morally reprehensible, but it doesn't necessarily mean illegal. And I will say this. Regret does not equal rape. And I don't know if you've heard any of this,
1: Danny,
5: but evidently she has sent a text. Yes, sir.
1: No, I know. She sent a text saying it wasn't illegal. Now, we don't know what she meant by that. We have no idea, okay? She could have meant that what happened isn't what actually happened. Well, anyway, I'm not going to get into that. Danny, all I'm going to say is this, is that none of us knows what happens, okay? None of us knows. We know. No. Let me finish. So, to somehow say, remember Richard Jewell was falsely accused, has no bearing on this case. The Duke lacrosse team, falsely accused, no bearing. I could say, but what about O.J. Simpson? He wasn't falsely accused, even though he was found not guilty, right? I mean, we all believe he did it. Right, I could go through a million people who haven't been falsely accused. That doesn't mean anything. We don't know anything about this, and we don't know the facts. But what we do know now is that there are text messages from these seven people, varying degrees of guilt, maybe innocent. Who I don't know, but we do know that there are text messages that went back and forth between the fraternity brothers in this fraternity. And it was the most disrespectful, disgusting, morally reprehensible text messages you could possibly imagine. And that's what I said. Everybody else is jumping to conclusions about Richard Jewell and the Duke lacrosse team and people who were falsely accused. Okay, so what? That doesn't mean any, that has no bearing on this case in any way, shape, or form. So yes, some guys do terrible things. Some guys get falsely accused. Some women do terrible things. All of that's true. That does no bearing on this case whatsoever.
5: Bro, let me give you one last piece, and then I'll wish you a good weekend.
1: You got it.
5: What I was talking about is she evidently sent a text, and I don't know this stone cold 100%, but supposedly she sent a text to the main individual that she was interested in saying, hey, that was fun. Could we do it again?
1: But no, that wasn't the text. The text apparently said something. The text apparently said something along the lines of, "It was what happened that night wasn't illegal or wasn't something along those, but wasn't against the law or whatever. It didn't break the law." But again, without getting too graphic in this, and Richard, thank you for the phone call. Without getting too graphic in this,
5: my name's Danny.
1: Danny, I'm sorry. Danny, we don't
5: have a good weekend, brother.
1: Thanks, man. I appreciate it. We don't know the context of that. Okay. And again, I'm not going to get into graphic detail in a family run radio show. Okay. But that sentence could be any number of things. You could also be, she was still trying to process exactly what happened. She didn't know that, right? The emotions that go through when I don't know if she's guilty. I don't know if she's innocent. I have no idea. But I do know that if anyone that I knew or was friends with, associated with, or knew in any way, shape, or form was one of those seven guys, you knew you were doing wrong. You knew she was incapacitated, even if she was in some way agreeable in any way. You knew she was incapacitated, and you knew what was going on, and you knew it was wrong. You knew it. You just knew it. And don't tell me you didn't know it. Okay, well, you know, boys will be boys. No, no, no. It is reprehensible that those boys, now that we're seeing text messages about, you know, hey, look at me, or come on up and get your, I mean, it is reprehensible. And I love these people who say, well, you know, don't jump to conclusions. The Duke lacrosse team, you're jumping to conclusions. You're assuming that somebody's guilty or innocent. And just because somebody was falsely accused in the past doesn't mean everyone that's accused in the future is falsely accused. It's interesting. Yeah, that's true. Some people are falsely accused. Some people aren't falsely accused. Right? Not to mention that the sexual assault on college campuses is an epidemic, regardless of how this case turns out. I don't get it. It's like the people who somehow... Anyway, I'm out of time. Back in a moment.
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19: A decisive decision, CJ Pop of Fox News. The U.S. military moving fast to protect its equipment in the U.K. that was targeted on September 27th. Fox's Marion Rafferty has more.
20: The U.S. Air Force is removing all of its bombers stationed at RAF Fairford in England. The decision was made following an investigation into a planned terrorist attack at the military base. Several people suspected of involvement in the alleged Iranian plot have been arrested and released on bail. The base has been used by U.S. military bombers during the war with Iran. The Defense Department says they will return to their home stations.
19: Israel observing a national memorial day as we approach the three-year anniversary of October 7th, the Hamas terror attack left some 1,200 dead, 251 taken as hostages to Gaza. Israeli flags at the Knesset Plaza were lowered to half-staff. Fox's Trey Inks in Tel Aviv has the latest on last week's terror attack in the skies.
21: Israeli media reports that the flight manifest was actually given to the Transportation Ministry here in Israel before it took off from Dubai, an indication that the Israelis may have been able to vet both the crew and passengers of this flight before it took off. And we know the Israelis have a rule in place. Pilots from around the world are not allowed to land here in Israel if they have nationality from a country that does not have normalized ties with Israel. And this pilot, according to reports, had Omani citizenship. There is an overhaul right now of the system, we are told, and they are trying to ensure that an incident like this can't happen in the future.
19: Fox's Trey Inks in Tel Aviv. The highest court in the nation kicks off a new term this morning. The Supreme Court will hear cases on climate change, religious rights, and immigration. Nobel Prize Week kicks off in Stockholm, Sweden. The Nobel Prize in Medicine goes to Karl Dysaroff, Peter Higeman, and George Nagel for their research into brain activity. 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
22: Because early detection equals better outcomes.
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26: 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I'm walking!
0: Good afternoon and welcome to the Jason Rand Show. We are here on Seattle Red 770 AM on this dreary Friday afternoon. We are streaming on the Seattle Red app online at seattlered.com. We've got a ton to get to, including the hero pilot from Fly Dubai is speaking out for the first time, and Democrats are going nuts about a Cornell rape case that wasn't actually a rape, according to the victim initially. We'll try to figure it all out, but first, Washington State Democrats, they're open about wanting to lower the threshold for an income tax. That is what's trending. Brought to you by the Sunset Auto Family.
2: What's trending on the campaign trail?
0: This, of course, comes as no shock to you that Democrats in Washington State want to lower the threshold for the income tax. What is a little bit of a shock is that they're dumb enough to talk about it prior to the initiative vote on November 3rd. They are choosing to talk about this right now. Makes no sense. Makes no sense whatsoever. Now, to be clear, we know that that is their intent. There have been in the past some Democrats who have essentially said that. June Robinson of Everett, for example. Jamie Peterson of Seattle, for example. But for the most part, for the last few weeks, as we're in the middle of this campaign season, they haven't said anything. They're still pretending that this is just about going after the millionaires. And yet, on KOW, there was a debate between Cindy Ryu. She is a state representative from North Seattle. She's taking on State Senator Jesse Salomon, the Democrat from Shoreline. So two Democrats running for this seat. This is a state Senate seat. Jesse Salomon is running for re-election. Cindy Ryu wants to graduate from the House to the Senate. And her whole shtick is that she's the real progressive and Salomon is too moderate. And by the way, he is, by Washington standards, a moderate Democrat. Between these two, he would be the clear person to support if you live in this district. It includes Shoreline, Linwood, North Seattle. He's obviously the better choice. Cindy Ryu is a nut job. And you can tell she's a nut job because of how she answered a question about the income tax and whether or not she would support an income tax on income under $1 million. And she goes very, very, very low to $250,000 in a household. But I want you to also pay attention to the way she frames the why behind this.
3: I do support a progressive income tax. And I agree that even companies should be subject to that. Because millionaire...
0: By the way, I don't even know what that means. A personal income tax on companies? What is it? You just mean raising the tax on business. It's not an income tax.
3: $6 million not having taxed, being taxed is really, I mean, do you really need more than $1 million to live well in Washington State?
0: So I'll let her finish, but do you really need more than $1 million to live well in Washington State? Well, yeah, for some people, they do need more than $1 million. It depends on what it is they're doing. It depends on where they live. It depends on how large their family is. And by the way, it's none of your business. Who are you to determine what living well should look like? Who the hell are you? Why should you get to determine that? But that is a very socialist viewpoint, isn't it? She's not a socialist in the traditional sense, but this is the sort of the progressive way of thinking that she gets to determine what kind of income is worthy of a life she wants you to have. And that's really what this is about. Her desire, not your desire, her needs, not your needs. But now listen to where she takes this.
3: I think not. And so let's look at what is the median. I think the middle income right now is more than 100,000 for a household because everything is so expensive. So maybe not 100,000. Let's look at about 250,000. Can we live well on $250,000 a year?
0: Can we live well, quote unquote, whatever that means, is her argument. $250,000 in a household. And she's not talking about individual income, by the way. Not that that would matter because it wouldn't change my view. But she's saying a household of $250,000. There are people who are listening to me right now who are hovering around that. And she wants to tax you with an income tax. And again, remember, we were told that this is just about the millionaires. That's all it is. That's why they call it a millionaire's tax.
3: of net income. We're not talking about gross income. We're not talking about when we calculate the BNO tax, where we tax everyone on their gross activities. When we are looking at the net income, and let's take a look at how well can most of us live pretty well at an arbitrary number, absolutely, at $250,000, especially if we can bring that rate down from that 9.9%, which...
0: Now, this is an interesting piece, too, because she is admitting what Democrats up until this point have pretended isn't happening, right? We've talked to a number of people who have said they're leaving or about to leave, and know people who have already left or about to leave. We've been told by the Democrats that no one is leaving, that the whole idea of a millionaire leaving the area because of the income tax is very overblown. Like, bye, bye. It's totally like overblown and stuff. Yeah. But the Democrats are saying that it's not actually happening. She is admitting that it is in fact happening.
3: Rate down from that 9.9%, which I know is very offensive. And those... the people who are making $1 million a year or more, because we're only taxing the second million, they absolutely may have options to move out of state. We do not want that.
0: Yeah, they may have options. No, they have options. It's not may, they do. They 100% have options, and they're already taking advantage of it. This is really disturbing how she's saying it. And like, as much as I say that Salomon is the moderate in this, He also wants to lower the threshold for income tax. It's not quite as dramatic as Cindy Ryu wants to go down to 250. And by the way, when they're not able to make their budget work at 250, they bring it further down. They say, hey, do you really need more than $60,000 to live well? Just live in a smaller home, live further away from your office, live in a commune, take on roommates. But listen to Jesse Salomon.
4: I think we missed a huge opportunity. So the millionaire's tax started in the Senate, and I was a sponsor. And then it went to the House, where it was changed. So I, along with a lot of my fellow Democratic members, have been talking about the regressive tax system for years, that we need to change it. I thought that's what this bill was about, so I signed on to it. I asked for about 65 to 75% of it to go to tax changes, not new revenue. It was roughly, I don't know the exact number, in that situation leaving the Senate. And then the House changed it so that it was mostly new revenue. And I think we really blew a long-term opportunity to engage the public trust on this. If we had shown that we could do a short-term revenue reduction for a long-term revolutionary change in the tax code, then they might have said, what do you have next for us? I'm interested. And what next would have been lowering it to $750,000 as a threshold in exchange for a dollar-for-dollar property tax relief. That way, seniors who say they're getting forced out of their home by increasing property tax costs, things of that nature, you know, people bought their home long ago and the value rises, the tax rises, and if you're not selling your house, it's hard to manage. Like, we could have fixed that, but we missed the opportunity because of our lack of discipline.
0: Yeah. So even his position isn't even all that great. Again, it's by Washington Democrat standards, it's considerably more moderate, and it is more sane. But, you know, you're putting up a bad idea against a really, really bad idea. They're still both bad ideas. And they're saying this openly. They're talking about this openly because their intent is very obvious to put the income tax on you. And that's why it's so important not to allow their spin to get in the way of the truth. Right now, we are losing this income tax repeal, according to a poll that was disingenuous to begin with. But you know what? I don't care. This is Washington State. I'm not going to assume that any of our positions will ever just easily become a victory for us. There is a reason why you're hearing some of the ads on this station from the Yes campaign telling you that it is a trick to call it a millionaire's tax. Don't call it a millionaire's tax. The polling has indicated pretty clearly that when people are asked about the income tax being expanded to non-millionaires, that it tanks in popularity, which is why the Democrats want to pretend that that's not their goal. But they are saying it out loud. Those are two lawmakers who are currently in office, one in the House, one in the Senate. And again, we've been hearing this from folks on the left this entire time. They've been doing it a little bit quietly and under the radar, and then relative silence over the course of the last few months. And of course, you'll get Bob Ferguson out there saying, I would never sign an income tax against anyone other than millionaires. Really? Because you previously said you wouldn't sign any income tax, period. The session before that, you said you wouldn't sign on to any new taxes. And yet you then signed on to a bunch of bills that raised taxes at historically high rates. We had, under this governor, Bob Ferguson, signing the highest increase in taxes we have ever seen in the history of the state, after telling us he wasn't going to do that. So I don't care that he says he wouldn't support a tax against everybody else. I could care less if he says that. He's a liar. He is an absolute liar, and we all know it. He'll get a pass from the media, though. Media won't call him a liar. Media won't point out that he previously said he wasn't going to support taxes before he supported taxes, like weeks later. It wasn't even years later. It was weeks later. They're telling us where they stand. What are you doing to get in the way of that? That is a question all of us have to answer. Who are we contacting to make sure that they know how to vote yes on this income tax? The whole system is corrupt from the start. So we have to work even harder to overcome that corruption. We can overcome it. It just means we're going to have to work a little bit harder. Remember, yes on the initiative means you're repealing the income tax. So think about it as, yes, I want to repeal the income tax, not whether or not you support the income tax. The Democrats did this intentionally. So to repeal the income tax, you vote yes. You want it, you vote no. Let's find out what else is trending.
2: What's trending? Let's get political.
0: I have some mixed feelings about this next bit of news. State Representative Skylar Rood, the Republican from Walla Walla, is resigning from his position so he can start a new job with the Secretary of State's office. Rood is considered a moderate Republican, but he's a Republican. Maybe by Washington standards, he's more moderate, but I mean, he is a Republican for sure. And he's with us 9.5 times out of 10. And so we don't want him to leave. The problem, however, is that he's leaving while his name is still on the ballot because he's running for re-election. But he would step down October 31st, which is just 3 days before the election. And so now he's basically arguing for people to support him instead of the Democrat, because if you vote for him and he is to win, the Republican Party gets to choose who is going to be his successor, which means you're going to still get a Republican. It's just a TBD Republican, which would be better than the Democrat who's challenging him and Derek Sarley. Now, he said that this opportunity for the job came after the August primary and he was interested in it. It's a pretty significant job within the secretary's office. It would be for a high-end, high-level job around policy that he's interested in. And, you know, I want someone like him in the Secretary of State's office because he is at least one of us. He said he was going to wait until after the election to tell constituents about this, but then he decided the better thing, the more honest thing to do, and I appreciate this about him, is to be forthcoming now. And he told folks in a statement, the timing is difficult given the proximity to the general election. The politically safer decision would be to announce after the election. I entered office committed to acting honestly and transparently, and I'm not going to change that commitment now as I complete my elected service. Now, the Washington State Standard points out that if Rood wins, Republicans have essentially two vacancies to fill, one to complete the lawmaker's current term, and one that would begin in January when the 2-year legislative term starts. If Sarley wins, the Democrat, the GOP could appoint someone to serve the final weeks of Rood's term until the Democrat is sworn in. Now, of course, Sarley is going to take advantage of this, and it makes sense for him to do so. He's basically saying, you can vote for me or you can vote for someone who you don't even know. TBD, they're taking advantage of you. They're hoping that you are puppets to the party, things like that. I would take that same position if I were Sarley, to be fair. But the reality is, this is in a situation in which Republicans already are so far behind. I certainly hope that this does not put this seat truly up for grabs. The reality is most people don't even follow the news, and including in the district, which is a very large district, right? This is not just Walla Walla. We're talking about Walla Walla, Franklin, Benton, and Grant counties, right? So it is parts of those counties, of course. There's a lot of land, and there's a lot of people who probably aren't paying that close attention and would just instinctively vote for the Republican. I just hope that this doesn't become an issue in which we lose a safe Republican seat. That would be such a travesty. And I don't know, as much as I appreciate Skyler, I do like him. He's been on the show many times. And I can appreciate him wanting to, quote unquote, do the right thing and be honest. But if we lose a safe Republican seat because of this, he's dead to me. Sorry. I like the guy, but he would be dead to me. He better do an amazing job and keep Steve Hobbs honest in the Secretary of State's office. Seriously. To make this all worth it. Let's find out what else is trending.
2: What's trending? International.
0: We're now hearing from the hero pilot who helped save the Fly Dubai flight from crashing in what is believed to be a terror plot that he was able to help for. It wasn't only him, but he's the one who had been stabbed severely, attacked severely. And the co-pilot apparently wanted to, in response to the indoctrination and propaganda that allowed him to become this extreme Islamist, wanted to crash the plane. Smit Machar, who's Indian and the captain, he was able to somehow, after injury, open the plane's cockpit doors.

0: or on the flight could come in, help him, subdue the co-pilot, and then save the plane from crashing. He spoke the captain to the Indian Prime Minister, Narendra Modi, saying that he was fighting for his life before he ended up doing what he did, saving so many people.
1: At that moment, I was fighting for my life. But there was a moment when I realized I had fallen down due to my injuries. And I realized that if I don't get up, I've been a pilot for 17 years. I've been a captain for the past 11 years. I know what's happening in a flight, even with my eyes closed. When I was on the ground, I realized that the aircraft is going down. And I told myself, this is the last push, Schmidt. The door is right there. And I was still getting hit, but I opened the door. And everyone else who helped was just as incremental to this effort.
0: Now, we still don't have all of the details of the attack and how it unfolded, how the person, how the co-pilot ended up getting whatever it is he used to stab the captain. But he said he was stabbed in the head. And this is a direct quote. It's kind of gross. Quote, his arm was basically split in two. Ugh. That, I think, Benjamin Netanyahu had said that. It's just, it's, oh my God. Oh my God. He said, as part of the conversation with the PM of India, I'm not thinking about my wounds like typical wounds because they will hinder my recovery. I'm taking these wounds like a journey, which we will progress slowly, and it will take aim, but I am very confident that this recovery will happen and I will be absolutely healthy. So he was stabilized in Saudi Arabia, and that's where a second flight crew on board the plane safely landed. Thank God. He has since been taken to a hospital in the UAE, which is where he's now recovering. He did say, I am fine and everything is all right. And you know, there was concern that he would not make it. So obviously we're very happy that he is going to make it. Again, we're very happy that he is on the path to recovery. There are a whole lot of people who are still claiming that this was some sort of false flag operation. You have the Schenck Uyghur and Nazi Barbie Anna Kasparian making these claims. That this, oh, you know, I'm not saying 100% that it was a false flag, but it's very suspicious. I'm very suspicious about this. It's like, shut up. These Nazis. And yeah, that's what they are. Sorry. Again, and I've been in the camp for the longest time of not liking to use language like that because I think it dismisses the atrocities of Nazism. But I think that they want to lead to such atrocities. And if you're going to support Hamas and don't support Israel's right to exist, you're Nazis. Now, at the same time, the president has said if this is, in fact, tied to Iran, Iran is going to have hell to pay. A lot of this is still speculation. We don't yet have the details. Well, you know, especially that Israeli intelligence is on this. They're getting info very quickly. We learned very quickly, for example, about the co-pilot and some of the propaganda he's been exposed to and what might be behind. We're still waiting on all those details. The investigation is obviously focusing on the co-pilot, but you don't know if anyone else was involved. Again, because we don't know how he was able, the co-pilot, who has not been named yet. The Israeli intelligence ID'd him as an Omani national. That's all we know. That hasn't even been confirmed yet. But we don't know what weapon he used and how he got the weapon on board. And that could indicate, depending on how he got it on board and who was and what the weapon actually was, could indicate that other people were in on this. Now, they don't believe that at this point, but Fly Dubai flights have been grounded between Israel and, you know, wherever it is they're flying other than Dubai. And I think that's just that is part of the investigation so they can find out who exactly is responsible, not just the motive, but who else might have been responsible or maybe even who knew about it. 1-800-465-877 to your texts. I can't wait to get on a flight on Sunday. Oh, God. Let's find out what else is trending.
2: What's trending? The environment.
0: Of course, the Ferguson administration is very upset with a move from Canada that would create this West

0: Coast Oil Pipeline, which becomes the first project designated in the national interest of Canada. The news kind of broke yesterday evening, or, you know, maybe late afternoon, of this pipeline that would carry 1 million barrels of oil a day from Alberta to the British Columbia coast. It was designated this national interest or project within the national interest for obvious reasons. And according to the CBC, that's Canadian Broadcasting Channel, listing the West Coast Pipeline, which will now officially be named the Pacific Link Pipeline, on Schedule 1 of the Building Canada Act, means the federal government has moved from considering whether it should be built to how it will be built by fast-tracking and consolidating the approval process, including environmental assessments. A senior government official told reporters that the pipeline is expected to boost Canada's GDP by up to $30 billion a year, $20 billion of that coming from the pipeline itself. So obviously, this is a good news, a good way of moving oil around for Canada. Now, does this have a direct impact on Washington State? No, not really outside of its proximity, because this would basically go from a little outside of Edmonton to a little outside of Vancouver. Now, some of the oil, you know, itself will have implications in United States and Washington State as a whole, but we're not talking about a whole bunch of the actual pipeline going through Washington State. And yet Governor Bob Ferguson is raising concerns that the tankers would go through the Salish Sea. And because it's been fast-tracked, they're claiming that this means that they're not going to do proper environmental reviews. And they warn that the spill response resources aren't adequate. What they are really complaining about is that oil is being used. That's it. They're complaining about the aspect of oil. This is an administration, like all the Democrats as part of the party, not all, but most of the Democrats as part of the party, don't want us to do anything with oil. They want to completely get rid of oil use, and they want to get to EVs. And this obviously gets in the way of their ideological agenda. It's certainly reasonable to say, hey, we want to make sure that there are enough resources to handle any potential spills. But they are using that to mask their end goal, which is simply to prevent the use of oil, the drilling of oil, the transportation of oil, and then ultimately the use of oil. And that's why they should be completely rejected in their criticisms. I don't even know if this is anything beyond just some sort of, you know, performative press release that they put out from the Ferguson administration. I don't know if they can do anything to get in the way of this project, since the project is completely being built in Canada. But it's something I'll keep an eye on, because I am rather curious as to what it is they want to do here. 1-800-465-8770 for your texts. When we come back, a Cornell rape case that wasn't actually rape, according to law enforcement, and the victim herself is now being turned into a rape case. And it's got even Democrats siding with the college students who are being accused. We'll get into that with Rancho.
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0: 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We're in the top five. I want to be number two, not number one. Number one means they're going to start listening and put pressure on me to maybe not be as crazy as I am to Jackson and to Duncan and all the other staff members. I don't want that kind of pressure. But I do want number two, because that's a really good number that gets attention, but not quite enough to have scrutiny on the show. So help me get to number two. Go help me get number two by subscribing to the podcast, Jason Rantz Show, on Spotify, iTunes, or Apple Podcasts, I guess. Wherever it is you get your podcast, just search my name. So we had an announcement earlier today out of New York by Governor Kathy Hochul, saying that she is now going to appoint the Attorney General, Letitia James, to review a case of alleged rape back in 2024 at Cornell University at a fraternity, where a bunch of boys, as the claim now is being told, raped, gang raped a student. And if you were to listen to AOC, who talked about what had happened allegedly, it's much different than any of the details on the ground. She was doing some town hall, I guess, on Sunday in Ithaca. And she said seven men drugged and gang raped a 20-year-old woman. They lured her into a fraternity house. They drugged her with ketamine. They then posted to a group chat that she was incapacitated, and seven men took turns gang raping her for 7 hours. She said their fraternity knew. It was reported to Cornell. And after looking into this matter, they expelled two of them and made the rest write essays as their form of punishment. I want to be clear that the culture of rape, sexual assault, and pedophilia, I don't know how pedophilia got into this, is protected in elite institutions across the United States, including Cornell University. It has got to stop. But that's not actually what happened. Not merely the allegation part of it. Cornell said that this is not true as far as disciplinary action, that there were expulsions and suspensions issued, and that no one was required to write an essay as a consequence or as the sole consequence. In fact, they say that several students who received temporary suspensions were given an opportunity to mitigate their conduct by submitting essays to the university. Now, you might say, well, still, the whole idea of having an essay as part of a gang rape is wrong. It's because there wasn't actually a gang rape. The allegations at the time were disputed by the actual victim in all of this. And that's the part that is kind of maddening in a case that happened in 2024. The accuser changed her story recently. The accuser originally said that she wasn't gang raped, that she was a willing participant in getting high or inebriated and then having sex with these students. That was what was happening at the time. And even TV's dumbest lawyer, Sonny Hostin, who was on The View this week talking about it, saying based on the law, and the reason why the prosecutor at the time didn't choose to pursue this was because there was no evidence of an actual rape. And again, this is even Sonny Hostin's take.
1: And I will say that under current New York State law, voluntary intoxication or drug use, and she voluntarily drank a lot, she voluntarily took snorted ketamine off of one of the boys' body parts.
2: Even though she was highly intoxicated, yes, when she arrived, yes, at the frat house.
1: She was highly intoxicated, but had made plans to meet one of the young men. She allowed other boys and consented to other boys snorting ketamine off of her body. And under New York law, voluntary intoxication or drug use that merely impairs judgment does not legally constitute an inability to consent to sexual activity. Right. So that means if you voluntarily ingest drugs, you voluntarily take alcohol, you can agree to have threesomes, which in her statement, she agreed to have two separate threesomes. One boy did walk in. One young man did walk in and say, everybody out. So there was one person, mm-hmm, that did that. And according to her statement, three of the young men did not touch her.
0: That's an important piece. Now, the Tompkins County District Attorney, this happened in Tompkins County, his name is Matthew Van Houten. He said earlier this week that the victim's sworn statement to police at the time didn't include allegations that she was drugged against her will or allegations that she was gang raped. Quote, on the contrary, Jane Doe's statement described her participation in drug use and sexual conduct as voluntary, conscious, and consensual. My office obviously did not and could not have based our November 2024 decision on allegations in a civil lawsuit that would not be filed until 2 years later, nearly 2 years later. Now, on Tuesday, CBS News published excerpts from her 2024 interview with Cornell Police. She did say that she was raped, but she did not say that she was gang raped. She did say, apparently, that it was consensual, the drug use, which is the key piece of all of this. And it's why Sunny Hostin is actually defending the men.
1: The pictures of these young men who have not been charged, not been adjudicated, are being plastered all over the internet. I think people are reporting this story inaccurately. I think they're reporting it unfairly. And while this is something that we have to take very seriously, there is no way, according to her statement in 2024, that any prosecutor would have brought.
3: Yeah, but she was intoxicated. How did she?
1: Under New York law, again, under New York law, voluntary intoxication. If you voluntarily drink 10 beers, and you voluntarily ingest ketamine, but that intoxication.
3: That doesn't have anything to do with the fact that the guys attacked her, whether she's drunk or not.
1: No, well, according to her statement, she says she did. They did not attack her. Her statement in 2024,
4: issue is with this New York law, though.
1: She consented to the sexual activity. She consented to it according to her own statement in 2024.
0: Exactly. So that matters. Not what she's saying now. And it's not to say that she is wrong now, that she maybe at the time downplayed what happened out of a sense of shame, perhaps, or fear. But like, okay, fair enough. But they're just saying that she is 100% in the right here. She is the victim. And that everything that she said before should just completely be ignored so that we can go after these boys. I have no idea what happened. I have zero idea what happened. She might be telling the truth now, but you can't completely ignore the entire history of this case and her statements at the time. You can't just ignore them. And the problem, of course, here is that it seems like the intent is to go after these boys regardless of what the facts say. Letitia James, the attorney general there, was named this special, investigator in this case to find all the facts. Except she posted on Facebook something along the lines of making sure that there's justice here, saying that the victim is in fact a victim. So this is not someone who is impartial. This is someone who is coming to it already believing that a rape took place. And a member of the media this morning during this big press conference had asked Letitia James about the Facebook post, of which she would not respond to.
5: Attorney General, on your Facebook page 3 days ago, you wrote, "What this young woman has been forced to endure is horrific and unacceptable. I'm holding her in my heart and in my prayers. To her and to all survivors, you're not alone. We stand with you." But why did you affirm her allegations as fact without doing your own fact-finding investigation into the governor? Why did you appoint an official who made a public statement affirming those allegations as fact as someone who's supposed to be doing an investigation?
6: I will answer that. I have every confidence in our attorney general to do what she has always done. Look at the facts, examine the record, and draw the proper conclusions. That's exactly what's going to happen in this case.
0: No, it's not.
5: Attorney General, please.
7: I will not comment on a Facebook post.
0: I will not comment on a Facebook post. I can't stand the way she talks. I will not. I'm above that. You weren't above posting it. And Hochul didn't even really answer the question, did she? I will answer that before then choosing not to answer it. You appointed someone who already said that the guys were guilty. But you're now saying that this is going to be a fact-finding investigation and we'll go where the facts take us. That's nonsense. Now, is it reasonable to complain about the New York state law? Sure. Okay, fine. I don't know the history behind it. I've not read the actual law. I just heard about it from Sunny Hostin. I think you can have a debate about that, but that doesn't mean that you're going to convict these kids, these young men, of a crime if the crime didn't occur according to the law.
6: And as governor, I will not allow anyone to sweep this case under the rug.
0: No, what you won't allow is a media to not use this for your political gain. That's what this feels like. Remember, she's in the middle of a reelection. And she's up against Bruce Blakeman, I think his name is. And according to the polls, he's closing in on her. Now, I'm not going to pretend that he's going to win in New York, right? It's just you had Lee Zeldin run a tremendous campaign, and there was a lot of promise there, but he also came up short. So I'm not going to presume that she's in any kind of meaningful trouble. But I do think that she wants to use this for some political gain. And the way that it all unfolded earlier today just felt like they're trying to influence the outcome of this investigation, which was a point that Fox News legal editor Carrie Orban made on Fox this morning.
8: I was troubled by that press conference because I think the governor approached it from the exact opposite standpoint. The way I interpreted what she said, I felt like she was putting her thumb on the scale against the men involved in this situation and the school and the fraternities. You know, at one point she said, we need to find out how this woman was denied justice.
0: How was she denied justice? Which means you're saying she was denied justice, which means you've already determined the outcome of this investigation. And that's not in the best interest of justice. It's not in the best interest of the victim or victims. If it turns out there are victims here now, the young men. Again, I have no idea. I have zero clue. If they committed a crime, I hope they're punished. But I can tell when there's a political push to go after people. I can tell when there's a media push to go after people. And this story has all the telltale signs of that. And we shouldn't be okay with that. We shouldn't be okay with that. And I never say this, but kudos to Sunny Hostin for actually having the guts to stand up and say something that I imagine she had to know was going to be unpopular on The View. And maybe some of what she's doing there is also acting as a mom. She understands what it could feel like if you have, her son, I think, is 20 years old. He's a young guy. I think he's college age. And I'm wondering if maybe part of it is like, hey, I want to make sure that, you know, my son doesn't get accused falsely of something, because it would be pretty disgusting if people smeared him the way that she feels maybe these other people are getting smeared. I don't know. But kudos to her for saying something. I didn't know that that law was on the books in New York. But this is going to be the next national controversy where I think for the most part, the media, not everyone in the media, but I think the media is going after these Cornell students. And I think the politicians are going after the Cornell students, because they think they benefit from it. 1-800-465-8770 for your texts. 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
0: Welcome back to the Jason Ranch Show right here on Seattle Red. I said earlier it was dreary outside. I just looked outside because we don't have a window access in my little hovel of a studio. And it's gorgeous out. Oh, my God. It is so nice out. I'm annoyed at how nice it is outside. We have some health-related news that I teased a little bit earlier during the week or in the week during the show that kind of caught our attention with new research from the University of Southern California and Keck Medicine finding that alcohol use has gone down for the first time since the pandemic, but drinking remains above pre-pandemic levels, with one particular group showing a pretty significant increase in heavy intake. It found that amongst adults 50 to 64, alcohol use increased by about 4% from 2018 through 2024. Heavy drinking increased by more than 36%. Now, if you look across all of the age groups, they actually say that alcohol use went down by 2% and heavy drinking went down by 8% from 2022 through 2024. Now, we kind of understood why drinking might go up during the pandemic. It wasn't just because of all the stress associated with COVID in 2020, wondering whether or not, because remember, a lot of people still thought they were going to die if they got COVID. but then wondering if your business was going to survive or your job was going to still be there at the end of this. And if life would ever return back to normal, people were drinking just to calm their nerves. But also you tie in the fact that there was a whole lot of boredom because everything was closed. You had nothing to do. And so you might just stay home watching movies and drinking beers or, you know, wine or whatever it is you're drinking. It makes sense that it went up. So I'm glad that it started to go down. They say among Gen Z adults, alcohol use declined by more than 5%, with millennials drinking approximately 17% less than they were from 2024 through 2020 or 2022 through 2024. The study still, however, shows that heavy drinking is up amongst the older crowd. And it says they're defining that as, and this is just insane to me, how someone could drink this much consistently. Heavy drinking was defined as 5 or more drinks per day or 15 or more drinks per week for men within the preceding 12 months and at least 4 daily drinks or 8 weekly drinks for women. Men were found to have larger alcohol decline than women, but women had a larger reduction in heavy drinking compared to men. This is all according to Fox News. And in the study, the lead author, Brian Lee, the associate professor of medicine at Keck School of Medicine at USC, said women's heavy drinking rose more than men's during the pandemic and is still about 13% above where it was in 2018. Women develop liver damage at lower levels of drinking than men, so that number carries more weight than it looks. Now, there's some limitations, and if you really want to read it, you can see it over at FoxNews.com, but they talked to some experts in addiction services. They talked to a guy named Chris Toole from the University of Cincinnati College of Medicine about, well, what could explain why older people, older adults are drinking more? And I don't know if I buy that this is unique in this situation, but they say as people get into their 50s and 60s, they start thinking about death a little bit more, and that might be why they're turning to drinking. And while I buy that in a sense, that people who are maybe a little bit more depressed about the end of their life or getting more reflective of life might turn to drinking a little bit more. I mean, has that not always been the case of older adults? Why is it specific right now that you're seeing that age range going into the heavy drinking? And I wonder if some of this is going to get worse because we're catching up to the social media induced loneliness epidemic. I mean, I'm 29 and I've been 29 for 14 years. I, as a college student, was just getting into the world of social media, right? Facebook started when I was in college, and I can't remember. I think my second year, maybe my third year, I can't remember, but it wasn't even as a freshman, where Facebook started to get popular. And you had MySpace, but that was a little bit different than traditional social media. But now social media is everywhere. Everyone's on it. And it's created the so-called loneliness epidemic, where you've got a lot of followers, maybe, or friends that you follow on Instagram, but you're not actually hanging out with them. And I think that is catching up with older folks. And they are now self-medicating to get through some of the loneliness. I wonder, at least in part, if that's really what this is about. But I'd be curious what you guys think. Why are people drinking more? And maybe you're one of those people. 1-800-465-8770 for your text. 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
22: Getting out of the UK, Gianna Gelosi, Fox News. All U.S. Air Force bombers in the UK now returning to their home bases in the U.S. after a suspected terror plot on a facility there. Fox's Marianne Rafferty.
23: The U.S. Air Force is removing all of its bombers stationed at RAF Fairford in England. The decision was made following an investigation into a planned terrorist attack at the military base. Several people suspected of involvement in the alleged Iranian plot have been arrested and released on bail. The base has been used by U.S. military bombers during the war with Iran. The Defense Department says they will return to their home stations.
22: Meantime, new details about the co-pilot suspect in a mid-flight attack on an Israel-bound Fly Dubai flight last week. Fox's Trey Yanks is in Tel Aviv.
24: AP named Hammam al-Hammami as the suspect. Al-Hammami reportedly used an axe in the attack that may have already been in the cockpit. The Omani national had been banned from flying in Oman due to his extremist views. Questions remain about the vetting process that allowed him to be hired by Fly Dubai and co-pilot a flight to Israel. At this point, no additional links have been disclosed to foreign governments, including Iran, despite President Trump discussing possible ties. Here in Israel, the captain of the flight, who avoided disaster, helping to save the lives of more than 170 people, is being hailed as a hero. This week will mark the three-year anniversary of the October 7th terrorist attack, and so there are mixed emotions here in Israel amid a lot of relief following that failed attempted hijacking.
22: The Coast Guard suspending its search off Nantucket for the six people aboard a missing medical plane after that aircraft lost contact over the water early Saturday morning. The plane was flying from Bermuda to Boston and lost contact with air traffic control after the pilot declared an emergency. The Coast Guard says later that night, crews located a debris field that was confirmed to have come from that plane. 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
6: 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And this is the Fox News Rundown.
7: Monday, October 5th, 2026. I'm Grinnell Scott. We're in the home stretch leading up to the midterms. That's when we'll see the national vote, the numbers that actually matter. For the moment, the numbers people are paying attention to are in the polling we're seeing right now.
8: When you look at the polling as a whole right now, you'd say, okay, it looks like it's going to be a blue wave election. But I'm looking at each race very differently, and I'm saying, actually, this really looks like an etch-a-sketch.
9: And Lisa Brady, it's one thing to get hacked, but more and more Americans are getting robbed by getting duped.
10: We're not talking about a real sophisticated hacker operation where they're cracking your password. 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
11: And I'm Carol Markowitz. I've got the final word on the Fox News Rundown.
7: In the span of the next month, many Americans will vote early or cast a ballot by mail. During that time, there will be a myriad of polls that will show us where Americans' preferences lie. You'll also hear the parties make their respective cases. Vice President J.D. Vance told Fox's Sean Hannity that the Republicans need more time.
12: There's so much that is going in the right direction. There's so much that I'm proud of. Absolutely, we need to get more done, which is why you need to give us two more years to get more great results for the American people.
7: House Minority Leader Hakeem Jeffries said change is in order, and it's up to the voters to do it.
13: We've got to fire the Republicans who are currently in charge of the House and in the Senate. We have made clear that we're going to aggressively focus on making life more affordable.
7: Two arguments for support, but do either solve the economic issues that polls show Americans are most concerned about right now?
8: what we're seeing, I think, more and more is that we have an electorate who's pretty exhausted.
7: Lee Carter is an author, a pollster, and a contributor to Fox News Digital.
8: Even though we're seeing it looks really good for Democrats right now, it doesn't look good for Republicans, Trump's favorability is low, there's a lot of things underneath the polls that I find very surprising. So, for example, we know that this race is all going to be about affordability and cost of living. And while Democrats are owning the affordability narrative, when you ask Americans who you think is going to do a better job on bringing prices down, 36% say Democrats, 36% say Republicans. So it's not like Democrats are running away with this. And when you look at the polling as a whole right now, you'd say, okay, it looks like it's going to be a blue wave election. But I'm looking at each race very differently. And I'm saying, actually, this really looks like an etch-a-sketch. It looks like a total mess where it is literally race by race, depending where you live. You're looking at two candidates, some of whom on the left are very, very progressive. Some are center left. And then on the right, you've got a whole smattering of different kinds of candidates. And it's not like this is a one size fits all election like we've seen in other midterms. In 2016, when Trump won, there was a referendum on Trump and it was all about health care. And every Democrat was talking about the same thing and you knew exactly what you were going to get. Same thing when you look forward to 2022 in the midterms. This isn't the same thing. While everyone's talking about affordability, that's not necessarily policy. That's a problem that everybody's struggling with, but we're not sure who's going to fix it.
7: There are people who look at this as Democrat versus Republican, two parties going against one another. Some will argue, maybe you just did there, that there are essentially four. You've got MAGA and mainstream Republicans. You've got mainstream Democrats and DSA. Does that confuse the issue a little more?
8: It absolutely does, because I think when you're thinking about going out and voting, and in your particular race, you have a candidate who is either extreme left or extreme right or somewhere, you know, it changes the dynamic. You might say, I'm more likely to vote for a Democrat, but you're not going to necessarily vote for a DSA candidate. You might say, I want to vote for change, but I can't stomach the alternative that's out there. And so you've got to think about the intensity that people have, how strongly they feel, how motivated they are to vote. And that changes so much when you look at the different race and the different candidates.
7: In recent weeks, we have seen a lot of people take a lot of different tacks to get the message out to the voters out there. And the polls may reflect some of this. You hear Hakeem Jeffries, the House Minority Leader, saying, as you have said just now, affordability is what Democrats are going to hammer at as far as this midterm election is concerned. You've seen Vice President Vance tell Fox's Sean Hannity, the voters need to give us two more years to do what we want to do. You've even heard the president say, make like I'm on the ballot. And all of that tends to weigh on the voters. How are voters taking those messages? Because that's what they are, messages. They're not plans as to how to bring the cost of gas, the cost of groceries down. How are voters taking that?
8: I think they're very skeptical. I think they've been burned by both sides. So just because the Democrats have a promise of affordability, people say, well, how are you going to do it? Because, you know, when you were in charge just a couple of years ago, things didn't get more affordable. And likewise, you know, the message that J.D. Vance is putting out there, give us more time. I think they need to put some meat on the bones. Give us some more time to do what? While you're talking about how, you know, we're having economic prosperity and all the key indicators are going in the right direction, those are all academic measures that they're talking about. They're not talking about the receipts that people are carrying in their wallets and the bills that they have at the end of the month, which they can't afford to pay. And so the problem that we have right now is neither side is really saying, here's something that we're going to do that's going to bring the cost down. When you talked about immigration in 2016, Trump said, we're going to get tough on immigration. We're going to build a wall. There was a problem and a solution. Now we have a problem affordability, but what is the solution? No one really understands why prices are so out of control. And certainly there's been no candidate that's come forward with something that says, this is what we're going to do. Now, certainly Republicans can point to tax relief or the no tax on tips, but that's simply not enough for people to say, I feel confident that the prices at the pump are going to go down. They're still worried about the war in Iran. They're not seeing prices of homes come down. They're seeing interest rates spiking. And, you know, their dollar power is going less and less. But no one's giving them a reason to believe that they have an answer that's going to change things.
7: Take me inside polling a little bit. I'm not going to ask you to get too specific, but when the calls go out and people answer and people tell you how they're feeling, are you often surprised at how open they are about the concerns they have about the country, about the direction of the country? Are you surprised by that sometimes?
8: I am. And the other thing that I am surprised about, you know, we gather people in focus groups and we talk to voters all the time. Both parties can be really dismissive of the other side and really hate on the other side. The thing that I'm so encouraged by when I talk to voters is how passionate they are about this country and how good most people are. And on all sides, people are believing what they want to believe because they want the best for the future of the country. No one really, that the voters that I speak to aren't really trying to do harm. And that's not the impression that you'd get when you think about how people are covering this. But the other thing that I'm really surprised about is just how pessimistic people are right now. There's an optimism in Americans that I have absolutely always loved and believe that, you know, we always do believe that no matter how bad things are, we're going to get it right at some point. But that is not coming through right now. People are really afraid that that our best days are behind us. And that's not the American spirit that I'm used to talking to. But voters, by and large, really do want what's best for this country. And even if we disagree on how to get there, which we really, really do, if you spend some time talking to the average American out there, it's really encouraging in many ways because so people are just fantastic.
7: You have an article out on Fox News Digital, and it's titled "The Polls Point to a Blue Wave." As a pollster, I have one question, and I think that question is mainly about what people are going to do if they happen to be voted in, if the majority stays the same, if the majorities change. And we talked about the choices that people have among the Democrats and the Republicans. So I'll ask you this. How closely are you looking at what independents are going to do in this election cycle?
8: I'm looking really closely at independents. Independents now are not leaning, they're not leaning right at all if you're looking at the polling. But I also look at undecideds. And undecideds, a lot of people say, how can anybody be undecided? Well, undecideds right now are probably about 5 or 6% of the electorate, and they are truly undecided. And those undecided voters are the people that put Trump over the edge in 2024. They truly are a swing voter, and I don't know where they're going to go. I don't feel a leaning on them, and I really have got to say, more than anything, I feel like they're exhausted. And when people are exhausted, I don't know that that's going to encourage them to get out to the polls. So as I'm looking at the polls, I would say certainly believe them, but just don't write the ending yet, because the question to me really isn't whether Democrats have an advantage. They clearly do, right, in the polling right now. But the question is whether we're looking at an electorate who is really, really exhausted and whether they're going to be motivated enough to get out there and vote and make the change that so many people are expecting. I just don't see it coming in the huge wave that so many are predicting.
7: In an era where a lot of people are seeing and taking in what they see online, on television, as far as advertising and that kind of thing, do pollsters worry about the influence of AI on the voters? Because AI can make people say anything at any time in any way they want. Is that a concern?
8: I would say it's less of a concern and more of a consideration. And everybody who's in marketing or anybody who's doing anything today has to understand that AI has a huge influence on the messages that we hear. If you think about people's buying decisions right now, there's something like 60-something percent of people have talked to AI about their decision to make a major purchase, which means the information that you get fed through AI, through the LLMs, is going to influence your decision because that's what you're getting. It's like the way we used to have a Google search. Now you have the AI influencing us. And really, people have to look at where AI is getting their information and what it's getting it from. So I think it's a huge consideration. It's going to be a huge factor, and it's something that we're really going to have to watch out for.
7: If you could talk to everybody in the country ahead of this election as a pollster, how would you best advise people to regard polling up until Election Day?
8: I would say that that polling is a snapshot of a period of time, and things are so changeable. The way people are feeling about pricing based on the most recent bills that they had to pay, or an announcement about something that they're seeing in Iran and how that makes them feel about gas prices. So it's all reflective of a point of time. The other thing that I would say about polling, specifically in the midterms, and it's race by race, state by state polling has huge margins of error, because we're not talking to huge samples of people. So when you see a poll that says you're 5 points ahead or 8 points ahead, that doesn't necessarily mean that you're going to win. That could be within the margin of error. So if you're sitting there and saying, I really want my candidate to win, but I'm going to stay home because I'm so confident in this, don't. Get out and vote, because every vote is going to count, no matter how close or how far it looks in this moment. And I really don't believe that this is going to be a blue wave. I really believe this is going to be neck and neck, and it's going to be really tight. And everybody should get out there and vote for the person that they think is going to do the best job for them, because you can't take anything for granted based on these polls. I really think midterm elections usually see much bigger swings than we have right now. And something like this, I would expect to see 15 or 20 point lead on the Democrats. We're not seeing that. We're seeing a 5 and 7 point lead. I think every vote counts. Get out there and make sure that you're heard.
7: We've got a month to go before the election. The polls are going to tell you a lot of things. So just be mindful of what those polls are saying, and make that decision on your own. Lee Carter is an author. She's a pollster. She has an article out on Fox Digital right now that talks about her questions as far as the polling is concerned right now. Lee, thank you so much for taking the time to join us.
8: Thank you for having me.
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0: look at what's happening from the Fox News Rundown.
1: Good morning. It's Monday, October 5th, 2026. I'm Ted Lindner. This is the Fox News Rundown. The search for a medevac flight that disappeared while en route to Boston from Bermuda has been suspended. Fox's Marion Rafferty.
2: The Coast Guard is suspending its search for the six people aboard a missing air ambulance plane. Crews have been searching off the Massachusetts coast. An extensive debris field was found near Nantucket. The pilot reported electrical problems and declared an emergency early Saturday morning before the FAA lost contact. The plane was flying from Bermuda to Boston.
1: The Supreme Court kicks off a new

0: term this week with high courts set to hear cases covering gun rights, climate liability, and voting restrictions. Fox's Kristen Goodwin with a preview.
1: Cases on the Supreme Court's docket for the new term include a Second Amendment challenge to state bans on AR-15-style rifles, a case centering on whether states can require proof of citizenship when individuals register to vote using state forms under the National Voter Registration Act, and a case about whether cities and counties can sue oil companies for the impacts of climate change. The court will also decide the legality of the Trump administration's policy of detaining non-citizens apprehended within the U.S. without a bond hearing. The high court's new term runs through next June.
0: And I'm Ted Lindner. This is the Fox News Rundown.
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18: I'm Stuart Varney, and this is the Fox Business Report. Traders returned today after market sentiment improved on cooler job creation than expected in September. Traders are betting it's more likely the Federal Reserve will not raise interest rates this month. But economist and former Trump administration advisor Steve Moore does not believe Fed Chair Kevin Warsh is trying to keep job growth depressed.
19: More people working does not cause inflation, and that's so I don't think this is going to change his opinion about what to do about Fed rate hikes. He's going to get that rate down. And by the way, the gas price has been falling a bit, and that's been a major driver of inflation over the last 3 months.
18: There are reports today on the services sector of the economy. Later this week, minutes from the recent Fed meeting are released. Levi Strauss and PepsiCo are among companies reporting earnings this week. That's your Fox Business Report. I'm Jenny Cosolda, invested in you.
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1: I'm Charles Payne, and this is the Fox Business Report.
2: Intel shares are down more than 3.5% today after Elon Musk signaled that Intel's rival, Taiwan Semiconductor, is looking at helping his chip manufacturing venture, Terafab. Intel is already involved in the project. Investors were hoping Intel would have Terafab all to itself, though Musk has explained TSMC could supplement rather than replace Intel's role in the semiconductor plant. Luxury brands might not be seeing a recovery this year. Analysts at UBS say the war in Iran and other factors are delaying the recovery. Also, consumers around the world remain under pressure. G7 countries agreed last week to release crude and diesel fuel reserves. Brent crude, the global benchmark, at $102 a barrel. West Texas Intermediate U.S. oil at $90. That's your Fox Business Report. I'm Jenny Cosella. Invested in you.
0: This is the Fox News Rundown.
3: A federal fraud crackdown is sweeping the country, led by Vice President J.D. Vance.
4: If you came to this country to abuse the generosity of the American people, we will find you, we will arrest you, and we will put you in prison.
3: Folding that message into a midterm rally in Florida after months of targeting fraud in taxpayer-funded services, including Medicare. But federal prosecutors are casting a wider net.
5: We want people to know that you are on our radar, and that is not that nothing is too small for us to charge you federally.
3: Bill Assaley, first assistant U.S. attorney for the Central District of California, where several suspects are accused of racking up thousands of dollars in credit card debt using stolen Social Security numbers, including a man also accused of re-entering the U.S. illegally after being deported in 1999.
5: He used a stolen Social Security number to build a new identity for himself, to incur debt, go on shopping sprees.
3: Caught after trying to use bankruptcy court to erase the debts. But last year, Americans reported losing nearly $21 billion to a different form of fraud, cybercrime, a record amount in FBI figures, up 26% from the year before. Schemes including investment fraud, tech support scams, and other crimes enabled by the internet that are getting more and more personal.
6: It's massive. It's tens of billions of dollars. This is just what's being reported.
3: EJ Antoni is chief economist at the Heritage Foundation and a senior fellow at Unleash Prosperity.
6: We know through a lot of different data sources that the problem is actually much bigger than what's being reported. And what's, I think, particularly sad is how many times it's targeting seniors. Folks over 60 account for not quite half of all of this, internet crime, these specific types of scams. They're in for almost $40,000 a piece when these seniors do get scammed. So again, this is a massive problem, and it's clear that I think not enough is being done about it.
3: And let's break down exactly what we're talking about here, because this isn't just hackers stealing identities. This is people willingly giving away their money. How are the fraudsters tricking them?
6: This is not a matter of hackers steal your password. This is not a matter of hackers breach a company's firewall or a business did not have sufficient IT security. None of that. This is people who are convincing Americans to willingly hand over cash. And they do it not always, but very frequently by impersonating someone else. They might pretend to be a loved one, for example. And AI has really pushed these schemes into overdrive. Because now somebody overseas, which is predominantly where these bad actors are, they can impersonate a loved one by scouring the internet for all of that person's social media posts. And now they can find out what your loved one looks like. They can use AI to replicate photos. They can use AI even to replicate the voice of somebody if there's enough online material of somebody speaking or singing, whatever the case may be. So it is very, very scary, again, how easy it is to trick these individuals, unsuspecting Americans into willingly handing over money.
3: And how are they reaching the victims? I know you say older Americans can oftentimes be more vulnerable, but this really can happen to anyone. How are they actually reaching people?
6: A lot of it, unfortunately, is coming through social media. Again, not exclusively. Some of it's old-fashioned email, but much of this is going through social media platforms, sadly. And unfortunately, we're not doing enough to stop it there. We're waiting until it gets all the way to the bank transaction and then trying to hold a bank accountable when, again, there is no breach of somebody's bank account. This is a matter of a bad actor, again, typically overseas, through a lot of contact over time, establishing some kind of fake connection with an individual and then convincing them to hand over money.
3: How can you check to see if something is real? What are some of the ways we can protect ourselves when we're using these online platforms?
6: Well, I think you have to be very careful, especially about how much you're putting online. And this is where it's not just a matter of you protecting yourself, but your loved ones also indirectly protecting you. I think we put way too much information about ourselves out there, and it makes it therefore way too easy to impersonate. To be impersonated, rather. But the other thing is that, you know, I think everybody needs to be much more careful. If somebody you think has reached out to you and asked for money, you should immediately reach out to them and do it on something that you think is much more likely to be secure.
3: Right. Maybe if you don't have their number, you know, get in contact with a relative or someone else who would. When you talk about needing to sort of focus on the source. You wrote about this in a Fox News opinion piece as well, shifting focus to the source of these scams. The FBI did crack down on a scam compound working with the UK in one instance. How did that happen? And are there more investigations like that already happening, an international effort?
6: Yeah, this was actually the largest forfeiture in Justice Department history, what you're mentioning, securing hundreds of thousands, well, over 100,000 Bitcoin, for example. And what I think this is a great example of is focusing on the source of the problem and not trying to stop it after a scam has been going on for months, right? Going to the source, which is primarily these bad overseas actors. And some of these compounds, they're primarily in Southeast Asia. And it really is astonishing how sophisticated they have become and what a large scale some of these operations are in places like Laos or Cambodia or India. And what ends up happening is very frequently the people who are operating them are actually there themselves against their will. In other words, there's a lot of human trafficking that goes on and these people are put up to trying to perpetuate these scams on the American people. So I mean, the level of depravity and different assaults on human rights here is really, really astonishing at how many levels, how deep it goes.
3: Yeah, it's layers of crime on one mm-hmm. on top of another. And it sounds like, you know, with these compounds, you're not talking about one person in a room. It sounds like it's being run like a business.
6: Oh, absolutely. It is literally being run like a business. That's exactly right. And this is not simply just one guy doing robocalls like in the old days or one guy sending out a bunch of random emails about, a prince in Sudan who's looking to give away his money, right? Things of that nature. No, these are much more sophisticated operations where you have AI scouring the internet, trying to rebuild in the image of somebody. And using that, again, they're impersonating individuals very frequently. And then by those different efforts, they're manipulating people to willingly hand over money.
3: Why sound the alarm about this now? Do you just feel as though, you know, there's things that we should be doing in terms of investigating these that are not happening and you're hoping to raise awareness about it?
6: I think there's a lot more that can be done to protect Americans here, especially from the social media companies, right? These different tech firms, they have a civic responsibility, frankly, to help protect the American people that are the ones using their platforms and that are the ones paying those tech companies' bills. You know, they should be working more with different government organizations, whether that's in the Justice Department, the State Department, you have Treasury, you have FTC, you have FCC. There's a lot lot more that these private organizations can do to partner with the public. By the public, I mean those different government entities. And with those public-private partnerships, they can help stop the crime at its source because they can help identify where the crime is coming from in the first place. The idea that we can just lay this all at the feet of the banks and say, don't allow these payments anymore, which is what government has been doing for a while, trying to blame the banks. I mean, the banks are already, frankly, aggravating a lot of people like myself, who, if we just want to send money to the babysitter or the dog walker with one of those online platforms, you get asked 3, 4, 5 times, are you sure this is real? Is this a scam? Be careful. Yes, I'm sure it is. But if that's all we're going to do, then you're not actually going to solve the problem, right? You need to go to the source.
3: Right, because the ringleaders of these kind of crime compounds, the scam compounds, are not going to be deterred by, you know, the bank trying to stop a payment. Like you say, you have to go to the source instead of the payment screen, because then it's too late. But whenever you get multiple government agencies trying to sort of share information and cross over with public entities, that's when you typically have privacy concerns, right? Where would the balance be?
6: Well, I think the balance is essentially what is in the best interest of the American people. What I mean by that is you don't have to go so far as to monitor a person's, like every single one of a person's financial transactions, for example, right? But I think it's perfectly reasonable, especially when we're talking about overseas actors, for these social media companies to be monitoring their own the activity on their own platforms. I think that is eminently reasonable, and for them to share suspicious information. You know, look, you have no right to privacy in public, right? And that includes in the public square, or a platform that the Supreme Court has said is the equivalent of the public square. I'm not saying I want the government spying on us and listening to us through our phones, but if you're putting things out on the internet, again, especially foreign actors, then I think that is, that can be supervised, that can be monitored. And companies should be watching for suspicious patterns, which is a lot easier now with AI. We should be watching for those suspicious patterns and alerting the relevant government agencies when something suspicious is found. Because again, this is about protecting Americans here.
3: EJ Antoni, Chief Economist at the Heritage Foundation, thank you very much for your time.
6: Thank you.
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16: News. I'm CJ Papa. New term begins today for the U.S. Supreme Court.
17: Higher profile cases on the docket include immigration rights, questions about the limits of executive power of the president, gun rights case involving bans on what critics call assault weapons. The city of Boulder, Colorado has sued oil companies over damages it says were caused by climate change.
16: Fox's Doug Lusader. The State Department says it's aware of what happened in Russia.
18: It's reported a 28-year-old lab worker died at a facility in southeastern Siberia. Media there saying the death was due to a pneumonic plague and that 200 people are currently under observation.
16: Fox's Jonathan Savage. President Trump travels to Grand Isle, Nebraska today, just 29 days before the midterms, November 3rd. Two boats collide over the weekend on the Congo River, killing at least 30 people, leaving dozens missing. 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
1: Only three teams remain undefeated in the National Football League. The Chiefs survive in Vegas, beating the Raiders 30-27. Brock Purdy of the 49ers downing the Broncos 24-14. Vikings knocking off the Dolphins 15-10. The Patriots upset the previously undefeated Bills in Buffalo 29-26. And the Panthers hold off the Lions 32-26 in a Sunday night thriller. Major League Baseball playoffs. The Brewers one win away from advancing to the National League Championship Series after knocking off the Padres 4-3 on Jackson Chourio's walk-off two-run single. And the Braves and Dodgers are tied at one game apiece after Atlanta beat L.A. 3-2 at Dodger Stadium. That's your sports on the Fox News Rundown. I'm Frank Lanza.
0: Now an update from OutKick's Craig Carton.
2: I say this with sadness and a tear in my eye because I love Mike Tomlin. Heck, my wife used to think Mike Tomlin was hot, but not anymore. Mike Tomlin now kind of looks like a grown-up Urkel because Mike Tomlin admitted that for the last decade, a decade that coincides with the Steelers not winning a single playoff game, lines up perfectly with the fact that when he wasn't coaching the Pittsburgh Steelers, he was alone in a room building his own Minecraft city. Let that sink in. Mike Tomlin, a 50-plus-year-old adult male, would sit in a room by himself and build a fantasy city on Minecraft. This is what geeky 10-year-olds do. For OutKick's The Craig Carton Show, I'm Craig Carton, and this is the Fox News Rundown.
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7: Wearing a pink headband and talking in a sing-songy voice, Miss Rachel's Songs for Littles is a phenomenon among toddlers. She's the new Mr. Rogers, according to some, a safe place to park your children while you do dishes or laundry. The reality is Rachel Griffin Accurso, who plays the character of Miss Rachel, should not be trusted with your kids. She's become a prominent anti-Israel activist, but that's just one part of her overall political messaging. If you're letting your child watch Miss Rachel because her anti-Israel comments don't bother you, it's important to understand that those comments are part of a larger grouping of far-left opinions. Accurso describes herself as a devout Christian, but often uses it as cover to promote her far-left opinions. While she falsely describes what is happening in Gaza as a, quote, genocide, and pushes what critics say are debunked stories such as mass starvation in Gaza, she also opposes ICE, supports reparations for the descendants of slaves, and opposes the very existence of billionaires. She foments racial strife, as when she said of the investigation into the death of a black teenager, Nolan Wells, who died after a boat trip near Mississippi's Horn Island, that, quote, we know the investigation and everything that followed would have been different if Nolan Wells were white and his friends were black. Nolan and his family deserve justice, end quote. There is no evidence that the police racialized the investigation whatsoever. A few days ago, Bill Ackman, the hedge fund manager who founded Pershing Square Capital Management, posted on X wondering why a Palestinian flag was present at a protest against artificial intelligence outside of Google's offices. The answer, of course, is that there is a leftist omnicause, and the Palestinian flag has long been one symbol of it. The top issues change. It could be climate change or opposing ICE. It might be forcing the normalization of transgenderism on children. Or it could be the vague cause of the Palestinians, as has been the case over the last several years. But the real truth is that all of these causes always point to one thing, the demonizing of America, and the fight to destroy it. The cause is never the cause. The cause is always revolution. It's true that Ms. Rachel generally doesn't make her actual program, Songs for Littles, overtly political. Yet. But that doesn't mean she hasn't already inched toward it. She has introduced a non-binary character on her show, shown a Palestinian child with blown-off legs, and featured a Palestinian so-called journalist, Motaz Azeza, who has admitted to filming Palestinian crowds beating Israeli hostages after the October 7th attacks and to purposely withholding the footage. She also invited trans influencer Dylan Mulvaney, best known for caricaturing women, to appear on her program. Her comments on Gaza have sometimes slid from merely pro-Palestinian to plainly anti-Semitic. She apologized after an outcry that she had liked a comment on her page that read, "Free America from the Jews." She had also entertained the possibility that Jews were leaving anti-Semitic comments themselves. It's very hard to unbrainwash children who have been ideologically captured by outside forces. When writing our book, Stolen Youth, my co-author Bethany Mandel and I heard from so many parents who wish they had gotten involved when they saw their kids being led astray. Last March, Ms. Rachel said, "I am political," when she described her opposition to ICE enforcing immigration laws and deporting people who are in the country illegally. Parents should believe her and remove her from their child's orbit. 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
15: There are no survivors. CJ Papa, Fox News. The plane was on its way from Bermuda to Boston Saturday morning when something disastrous happened. Fox's Todd Pyro.
16: The medical flight company Latitude Air Ambulance issuing the following statement, quote, "We must now face the heartbreaking reality that the four members of our Latitude team, our patient and the patient's family escort who were aboard Heartbeat 104 are presumed to have died. All this comes after the Coast Guard suspended its search off Nantucket yesterday for the six people on board after the aircraft lost contact with air traffic control. They write the following, quote, Saturday, as of sunset, after 66 cumulative hours of continuous searching by the Coast Guard and partner agencies, we express our deepest condolences to the families and loved ones.
15: A quick decision from the U.S. military moving to protect its equipment in the U.K., and that was targeted September 27th. Fox's Marion Rafferty.
8: The U.S. Air Force is removing all of its bombers stationed at RAF Fairford in England. The decision was made following an investigation into a planned terrorist attack at the military base. Several people suspected of involvement in the alleged Iranian plot have been arrested and released on bail. The base has been used by U.S. military bombers during the war with Iran. The Defense Department says they will return to their home stations.
15: It's Fox's Marion Rafferty. Some state leaders going the extra mile.
17: Ohio lawmakers passed a 90-day state gas tax holiday, while officials in Georgia and Indiana extended their relief measures. Nearly a dozen other governors issued orders temporarily relaxing rules on certain diesel fuel to support farmers.
15: Fox's Lucas Tomlinson. The highest court in the nation kicks off a new term this morning. Supreme Court will hear cases on climate change, religious rights, and immigration. The court will hear appeals from energy companies trying to block lawsuits seeking to hold them liable for climate change-related damages. 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
4: Live from... Oh, that was rough. Should have cleared my throat first. That's an unfortunate start.
5: Wish I had an umbrella.
4: Yeah. I got to keep a squeegee in the studio.
5: Oh, well, so, you know, I should know better than to egg you on.
4: Live from Studio C.
5: C, senor.
4: A dimly lit room deep within the bowels of the Armstrong and Getty Communications Compound. And hey, y'all, kicking off a brand new week. Oh, a new week pregnant with possibilities. All of the things you've hoped for, winning the lottery, meeting Mr. Right, could all happen this week. Or you could get that new Russian plague. You don't know.
5: Oh, no. Oh, I don't want that second one.
4: And today we're toiling under the title of the show.
5: Super Duper General Artificial Regenerative Machine Intelligence Dominates Headlines.
4: Huh?
5: Or if you prefer, gee, it's jihad. I was very pleased with that one. More and more people realizing, wait a minute, this is all the same thing. It's Islamic fundamentalists trying to kill lots of people in the name of Islam.
4: Well, on that topic, how about the fact that we are pulling all of our bombers off of that base in Great Britain because we don't think our European allies can keep our planes safe anymore. We have stationed planes on bases around Europe forever. Since the end of World War II. And now we know we're bringing them home. We're not moving them to one of our bases in Germany or France or Italy, all the other bases. We don't think any European country can keep our planes safe because there's so many jihadis around.
5: Not only that, but the head scratchiness of that whole incident remains head scratchy in that a highly placed administration official told the Wall Street Journal, yeah, they were there to wreck the planes and kill people. Okay, so my theory last week as to how it could be like a serious Iran-tide terror plot, or at least, you know, war plot, but you'd turn the guys loose? How does that square? Well, my theory was, well, you know, they're just local thugs hired to, you know, slash tires. Well, no, according to the American official, they're there to kill people. So what the hell is going on, Britain?
4: And speaking of jihadis, how about now that we know the whole story of what that pilot on that Israeli plane was hoping to do, or how he pulled it off, since the pilot lived, telling the story that dude said, would you mind if I pray, take my break to pray? And the pilot said, sure. And the guy gets up, gets behind him, grabs the fire axe that they apparently keep in the cockpit, and hits him in the back of the head with it.
5: Oh, my Lord.
4: And I really liked somebody put out the piece yesterday that this is pretty much what fundamentalist Islam has been doing to the entire Western world. Will you excuse me for a second? I just need to pray. And then hit you in the back of the head with an axe.
5: Yeah, I just need to practice my personal faith. And if you'll excuse me, we're going to machine gun everybody we can kill on this beach, in this nightclub, on this street, in this synagogue, on and on.
4: Or we're going to radicalize.
5: That's a beautiful metaphor. That might be the metaphor of the year. Do we have a metaphor of the year? We should.
4: Yeah. Or radicalize people from this mosque, like in San Diego with the pilots and all that sort of stuff. But so dude's plan was, and it's amazing he didn't pull it off. I mean, he had a freaking axe. I'm thinking 99 times out of 100, you hit a guy in the back of the head with an axe, or you have an axe, and you catch him by surprise. He doesn't end up, you know, crawling on the floor and opening the door. But anyway, the plan was hit him with the axe, knock him out, kill him, take over the plane, and fly it into the airport in Tel Aviv. He was going to hit the airport there. You hit the big terminal full of people, kill lots of people, obviously disrupt air flight for who knows how long. I mean, it would be a major worldwide event.
5: Sure.
4: And it's amazing he didn't pull it off. Oh, and then the background on this guy. He had been banned from flying because he wasn't even allowed to fly, like, as a passenger.
5: Right.
4: Let alone as a pilot.
5: In the country next door, for God's sake. They didn't vet him.
4: Let alone as a pilot.
5: You know, here's what we sometimes say about the modern world behind the scenes. Nobody does their freaking job. The airline has specific rules about who they will hire and who they will not hire, and specifically and stringently, allegedly, who can fly that Israel route. And nobody did their job. Ay, caramba.
4: Yeah. He wasn't even supposed to be a passenger on planes, and he ends up being a pilot. Got turned down a couple times, but he kept trying until somebody said, oh, sure, you can be a pilot.
5: Well, he was motivated by jihad in the name of Islam, you see, so he had some real solid stick-to-itiveness. You got to admire
6: it's this
5: that.
6: Century's nightmare.
5: It is.
6: Jihadism.
5: Well, in this century's, too. I think he said that last century.
4: Yeah.
5: I could be wrong.
4: That is something. So we got more details on all those stories for you.
5: No, first, I guess that was this century, wasn't it? Was that 08 when he was running against Obama? Mm-hmm. Yeah.
4: First Monday in October means the Supreme Court is back in session and we can hit you with the big cases are they're going to be looking at this year, and they're doing their thing. Starting their session with the lowest approval rating the Supreme Court has ever had in our nation's history. They ran at about 70% approval our entire lives, and now they're at about 30% approval because presidents of both parties have declared them as just politicians doing what everybody else does. So nice job, presidents of both parties, in destroying the credibility of the Supreme Court.
5: Not to mention Senate leaders and Congress people and the media constantly the media, yeah. slandering them and utterly fictional slanders, too. Mm-hmm. I've got a statistic that will knock your socks off about the Supreme Court and how misleading the coverage is of them.
4: I wish you hadn't mentioned of socks. It. I wish you hadn't Why? Mentioned socks. Because on my left foot, nobody would know this if I didn't say anything, but I feel it. I have a hole in the end of my sock. I am a guy who's walking around wearing socks with holes in them, Katie.
5: You're a man of means. This is shameful.
7: Yeah, I'm embarrassed Katie. For you.
5: Yeah. Wow. Holy sock guy.
8: Is it a small hole or a huge one?
4: It's a small hole, but it's there. I mean, if I took off my shoes, and I'm not going to, but if I took off my shoes for any reason, you would notice right away my toe sticking out the hole of them, and you'd think, wow, sorry, I thought your life was going better than that.
7: Were you in a hurry and couldn't grab a sock that did not have said hole?
4: I really like these
5: dispose
4: socks.
5: Dispose of the holy ones. Well, they've got GD holes in them.
4: They're blue Argyle that match this shirt perfectly. But they do.
5: The Argyle doesn't enter into it once there's a hole. And Jack and Katie, I know you know this to be true. Holy sock guy is one step away from big stain on the front of the shirt guy, who's one step away from missing front tooth guy, who's one step away from sleeping at the bus station.
7: So you're basically homeless, is what Joe's saying.
4: And you can get there in a week. I mean, entire fall can be from Monday to, I could be there Saturday. I could be
5: you
4: at
5: don't
4: the bus
5: stop
4: station.
5: At holy toes, holy sock guy.
4: Sleeping on the bench with one toe sticking out my sock, no teeth.
7: Holy sock guy is also usually holy underwear guy, too. Mm. They go together.
5: Oh, yeah. It's a slippery slope.
4: I have never done that.
7: Okay.
4: I don't think I could do that.
7: I don't know. You're pretty close.
5: Not today, but I'm talking about tomorrow.
4: It is a curve. Yeah, it's a trajectory. Oh,
5: hey,
4: man.
5: This needs to be said just because I've been meaning to say it and I keep not saying it. Back to the hijacking. And I don't mean to like turn this into anything other than what it is, which is a horrifying story and also an inspiring story of heroism and, you know, jihadis and the rest of it. But Boeing, which has had some rough headlines of late, their plane held together like a son of a bitch. Mm. I mean, it at way higher tolerances than it was designed to take. So well done, Boeing. That's one solid airliner you built. Thumbs up. Go America.
4: Go America, and time to start going with the week. Let's start the show officially. I'm Jack Armstrong. He's Joe Getty on this. It is Monday, October 5th, the year 2026. We are Armstrong and Getty, and we approve of this program.
5: All right, let's begin darning the socks of the country and strengthening the fabric of our people precisely according to FCC rules and regs at Mark.
9: Newly discovered records suggest that in 1931, Adolf Hitler may have murdered his niece. Okay, that's strike two.
5: Wow. Wow.
4: That's
5: Did
4: funny.
5: Did Tucker Carlson write that joke?
4: That's a funny joke. That's like Norm MacDonald's. You know, the more I learn about this guy, the less I like him. So we'll get into what the cases the Supreme Court's getting into. I'll bet Sam Alito doesn't have a hole in his sock. But all that on the way. Katie's headlines, so stay here.
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0: got one of the most, perhaps useful, definitely funniest life hacks I've ever come across, ever, that I will get to. Maybe here, depending on how, if we have time, or, but this hour.
1: Excellent. Look forward to that.
0: Lots of good stuff today.
1: Yeah, it is. Actually, I'm very, very pleased with the bag o' tricks that we have both prepared for today's show. Not all of it grim. Not all of it will make you want to crawl under your bed. Not just heaping helpings of trying to predict the friggin' midterms. Oh, tedious,
0: now you talk about
1: man.
0: A story I have zero interest in is people predicting the midterms.
1: Yeah, I have great interest in the midterms, but never-ending speculation.
0: Well, you got to wait till they happen.
1: I suggest we vote. All right, let's figure out who's reporting what. It's Lead Story with Katie Green. Katie, hit it.
2: All righty, guys. The Alphabet Networks are talking about Cornell, starting with ABC. Quote, damage control. Phone calls, records suggest that some Cornell frat brothers tried to contain the gang rape allegations. NBC, Cornell student who gave police leads in the alleged rape says she feels betrayed over its handling. And CNN, mood at Cornell University darkens amid mounting pressure on investigators of alleged sexual assault.
1: I like my headline is, you know, Letitia James has already declared what the aim of justice is going to be. So it's ridiculous. She's in charge. She ought to be disqualified.
0: That second story sounded interesting. We'll have to take a look at that.
2: From the New York Times. United States rushes to withdraw bombers from UK airbase after new threats.
0: And that's quite a development that we can't keep our bombers at European airfields anymore. Yipes.
1: Or is this perhaps, sorry, Katie, part of Trump's broader pulling back from Europe? Because that's taking many forms. I wonder if you thought, you know what, this is a good excuse. Let's screw Britain and get out. I wonder.
2: From the Washington Post. Krista Pike, still in critical condition after botched execution.
1: Said to be unconscious. Finish the job.
0: Somebody texted that same person had failed at an execution 9 months ago. If that's true, hire a new person.
1: Hey, how many of us were successful in our first attempts at our profession? Right? If at first you don't succeed, execute again. That's what I say. But look, she's in the ICU, unconscious. I guarantee she's got an IV going. Do the friggin' math. Come on.
2: From the Wall Street Journal. Google pushed AI into schools, and even students say it's gone too far.
0: Yeah, this is an interesting story.
1: Yeah, we ought to talk about that. Turns the kids' heads into mush. You want mushy-headed kids? Keep doing it.
0: Oh, boy.
2: Maybe that's part of what Politico is talking about here with Sam Altman saying to Decoded, quote, the world should accept some bad things happening for the benefits of AI.
0: Okay.
1: Okay. How about you're not in charge of that?
2: From the New York Post, quitting drinking can upend marriages and friendships.
0: Yeah, definitely. I've seen it happen.
2: It has a lot to do with the fact that people are drinking less.
0: And if that was part of your bonding thing and one of you quits, it... Yeah.
2: Study finds black coffee was linked to a 14% lower risk of death in 46,000 Americans. Too much sugar and cream erased that statistic.
1: Preventing death is a big deal to me. So, good.
0: If coffee does have the health benefits they think it does, it's something that human beings stumbled upon, this juice that we get addicted to and, you know, most of us end up drinking as adults. It turns out to be good for you.
2: And finally, the Babylon Bee. Letitia James indicts Trump in Cornell case.
1: That's funny.
0: Here's my life hack that I came across. Or I stole this from the internet, but thought it was funny. If you start every phone call with, my phone is about to die, instead of saying hello, you can just hang up whenever you want to.
2: That's so great.
0: And somebody added in the way to hang up on people, and I have never done this, but if you're going to hang up on someone, you switch it into airplane mode. Then it says call dropped. Otherwise, it looks like a hang up. I mean, it could be a hang up, but if it just says call failed, and look, you know, you went through a bad cell. So you switch it into airplane mode. I'm tired of this call.
1: Wow. Well, do people get a lot more

0: calls than I do from people you don't want to talk to.
1: Hey, my phone's about to die. What do you got?
2: I have so been in that phone call where you're sitting there, you're going, I should just hang up.
1: There are. I'm going to hang on to that one. There are certain people, often like not friendship phone calls, but like work related, or I don't know, you know, the insurance guy or whatever. Start those phone calls with that. Yeah, my phone's about to die. So that's a bluff. So basic lead up front.
0: Right, exactly. Let's not go through that whole 5 minutes of pretending we're good buddies. Let's just get down to it.
1: How's the school you're going so far? Yeah, so we got a whole bunch of those stories we are going to get into, as we mentioned. If you like baseball at all, that was one of the greatest last half innings you're ever going to see in your life between the Brewers and the Padres yesterday, although it didn't go the Padres' way at the end. But that was about as dramatic as anything I've ever seen in the history of baseball. We'll play some of the crowd reactions and announcer reactions a little bit later. If you watched it, you can relive it.
0: I missed it completely.
1: Oh, well, it's worth watching. Watch the last half inning. It is so exciting. Well, you got to, you know, bases. It come down to the last strike. That's all you need to know. The you know, backyard is a kid's scenario. Two outs, bottom of the ninth, two strikes.
0: Wow.
1: Doesn't get more exciting than that. We'll get to some of those stories. What are the cases the Supreme Court will be looking at this session? Got a guns right case on there. I'm really rooting for the outcome. Immigration stuff, some of Trump's big plans the Supreme Court's going to take a look at. Also, if you miss any of it, get the podcast, Armstrong and Getty On Demand.
3: Armstrong and Getty.
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1: Health officials in Russia have launched what they're describing as anti-epidemic measures, but they insist the situation is under control. The U.S. State Department releasing a statement saying, "We are aware of reports of a fatal case of suspected pneumonic plague. We encourage Russian authorities to share accurate information quickly and openly."
2: Yeah, well, cool. Well, that's cool. So similar to trusting the Chinese Communist Party around the whole COVID thing, now we're being asked to trust the Putin-led Russian government around this pneumonic plague, which I don't know if I'd ever heard that term before. Pneumonic plague, like pneumonia, is deadly as the bubonic plague, but spreads much easier. So here's the rundown from our authorities here in the United States.
3: Before you get to that, and thank you for pointing out pneumonic plague refers to pneumonia. I don't think that it ever clicked in my head, oddly enough. But bubonic plague, does that affect women's breasts? Or
2: I don't think there plays a role.
3: Well, but what does that stand for?
2: I don't know.
3: Or indicate? I don't know.
2: It attacks your bubons.
3: Oh, no. How painful.
2: So Jennifer Griffin, who we used to have on the air all the time, she retweeted this. She said, "Many of you have been tracking the lab situation over the last few days from Russia. I've been gathering facts and trying to understand what is happening before weighing in. Here's all the information." A 28-year-old technician at an anti-plague institute, which is a heck of a name for a building. They're going to claim it didn't come from there, just like the whole coronavirus. The coronavirus didn't come out of the Coronavirus Institute. It came right from over there. Came from over there. This is the anti-plague institute they got there in this town in Russia. Reportedly broke a tube containing the plague pathogen on September 25th. She was dead by October 1st.
3: Oh.
2: Nearly 200 people in that town are now in medical isolation. This is a civilian institute where they study these sorts of plagues. Russia is well known to have an active military biological weapons program. Our intelligence agencies have publicly stated their program has been expanding substantially in recent years. So Putin getting more interested in studying these various plagues and how to create them.
3: At what point is the American media going to say that banning Russians from flying into America is racism?
2: There are reports of the SAFSB, which used to be the NGR, which used to be the KGB, have involvement in the current response here. Security services accompanying ambulances, transporting exposed contacts, etc. If accurate, that's not the posture of a routine natural outbreak or even a normal lab accident. What, that you bring in basically the CIA to be around patients going to the hospital?
3: Yeah. Nothing to see here, folks.
2: I wouldn't worry about it.
3: Trust us. We're with the KGB.
2: This is the situation we've been worried about for a long time and have spoken publicly about as the most likely scenario of something bad happening. Not that a country with a weapons program decides to use it, but that a country that has these various programs has an accidental release from a deliberate program. U.S. intelligence has assessed that Russian scientists have been continuing to develop biological weapons capabilities for quite some time, blah, blah, blah. There are no inspections, blah, blah, blah. But anyway, so you got this pneumonic plague thing that absolutely has broken out and killed at least one person. And they got 200 people that are being quarantined. And who knows where it goes from there.
3: Right.
2: And it spreads incredibly easily.
3: Oh, boy. I completely get the logic of we need scientists studying these terrible diseases so that we might defeat them in the future. But at the point that your fire department starts more fires than it stops over and over again, you got to start questioning how we're going about it.
2: Right. Well, kind of like with the AI stuff. If you can't keep it in the sandbox to study it, then maybe you don't do it.
3: Yeah. Yeah.
2: So the world.
3: What about China?
2: And the problem of once again, it's in a country where you can't trust a single thing they say. You can't trust anything that Russia, I keep wanting to say the Soviet Union. You can't trust anything that Russia says about, oh, we've got this under control or it's not as big a deal as you've heard or whatever.
3: Yeah.
2: No, zero trust. Not like lack of trust. Zero trust.
3: Yeah. Practically the opposite.
2: Yeah, you have to assume they're lying most of the time.
3: Right. Right. Yeah. Well, we'll keep an eye on it. But again, remember, anybody suggesting we bar people from that part of the world coming to America right now would be racism. So let's let them in and then close the schools.
2: What is it with these people jabbing themselves with needles or dropping test tubes or whatever? Get some less clumsy people in there.
3: You know, I'm working at the Kraptova Institute of Plague. They're in Russia. I'm not getting paid much. We're at war. We shouldn't be. My husband's probably dead.
2: I make $8 a day.
3: Exactly. I live in a crappy little apartment. I got no hope. She got a little slack, a little, offer game. Drop the test tube. Uh-oh. Don't breathe. Oh, you breathed.
2: Dead in a couple of days.
3: Yeah, that's rough. Yeah. Well, I imagine she got a hell of a dose.
2: Yeah.
3: But I don't know much about plague studies. So
2: well, how about the 200 people they've quarantined? What's going on there?
3: That ain't good.
2: No.
3: That ain't good. So a complete change of topic here. Another international story in a way. A good friend of mine is in the hospital right now. He's actually in a rehab center. Sudden onset, crazy autoimmune disorder. I'm not going to name it because the doctors aren't 100% sure, but the immune system just started attacking his nerves.
2: Ah.
3: His nerve index. And it's just terrible, but he's bouncing back beautifully. He's hanging in there. He's toughing it out and we're all rooting for him like crazy. But so he finally is feeling good enough to say, when I go see him, all right, so what's happening in the world that's interesting? Tell me about what's happening in the news. And, one of the things I touched on was the Straits of Hormuz being more or less open, 80% of the oil flow, et cetera. And he being a very smart guy asked a couple of great questions. He said, where are oil prices? Are they still above $100 a barrel? And I said, yeah, they are right now. And he said, so how is it that much safer that they're getting all that oil through? And I said, well, part of it's that Iran fears a hard whack and if they do much, but you know what? That's a great question. And happily, I was able to find at least a partial answer. What's happening right now is oil is pouring out of the Persian Gulf at the fastest rate since the start of the war. Even though there have been attacks threatening the flow, what's going on is producers inside the Gulf have turned to hiring very large crude carriers known as VLCCs to complete a perilous journey known as the shuttle run. Carriers enter the Persian Gulf via the Strait of Hormuz, load at ports there, exit from the strait, then transfer the oil to another vessel waiting just outside the waterway. And it's like a super fast, risky shuttle runs where they're having to pay the crews enormous amounts of money, like $25,000 per run through the strait. And some of these guys are from East Bumble, you know what, where the average income is $4,000 a year. So it's up to $40 million per trip for the few days from point A to point B. So the reason the oil's flowing is they found a fairly risky but less pregnable to attack way to run the oil through the strait, paying the sailors exorbitant amounts of money. So that's why A, the oil flows resumed, but B, the prices are still really high. And I don't know all the dynamics of the so-called shuttle runs per se, but it's a different method.
2: Ah, it's like to have and have not from Hemingway. They're running booze from Cuba to Key West, and it gets more and more dangerous, and you have to pay more and more and get harder and harder people to do this sort of job.
3: Wow, excellent literary and economic references there. True enough. That's it. There's so much going on that's interesting in the world. We can't get to half of it. But the Trump administration, including the military, the Pentagon, is really involved now in this Central and South American drug war because the drug cartels are now making big inroads and taking over countries, including countries where they seemed like they were kind of vanished, like Colombia. And we're taking a really active, violent role, the most publicized aspect of which is the blasting the boats out of the water. And they were talking about how there's so much money to be made and American consumers, drug consumers have enough money and are willing to pay enough for cocaine, especially right now, that they're able to pay these fishermen. And these guys are legit fishermen, but they pay them like 10 years wages to take the bales of coke from here to there. And the fishermen are like, yeah, there's a 1 in 500 chance I get blown out of the water, but I can't turn this down. Plus, you know how it is with the cartels. If they ask you to do something, you might want to seriously consider doing it. So, yeah, the economics of it are, as you just, you and Hemingway just described, higher and higher prices and harder men doing the job. But as long as the market will support the prices, you do it.
2: Did you see that Trump gave out Senator Tom Cotton's cell phone number yesterday?
3: I did.
2: Because they're arguing about daylight savings time. Trump wants to keep it, not change the clocks, which I want to try again. Tom Cotton is saying we've tried it before and it didn't work. And I don't remember trying it before.
3: It was miserable and everybody hated it.
2: Maybe I was too young or something or didn't know. Yeah. But I'd like to try it again and see for myself. Also, how long ago did they try it? The world has changed a lot.
3: No, it hasn't.
2: You don't think?
3: No. Not in the ways that matter. It's really dark when all the kids go to school for months at a time and people end up hating that. That's the key issue. I was just reading up on this. And of course, the world has changed in all sorts of interesting ways, but not in that one.
2: I still would like to try it one time. Let's just try it one time. We'll be all right.
3: But we
2: one
3: tried
2: time.
3: It again. You're like the kids who want to try communism.
2: When did we
3: again?
2: Try it? I don't remember.
3: Damn it, man. The lessons of history in the 70s or the 80s or maybe the 90s. Everybody remembers. It was a disaster.
2: Wouldn't I remember trying this? I don't remember trying it.
3: I got a vague memory.
2: I don't remember a year where we didn't change the clocks. And we said, let's see how this works out.
3: Yes,
2: and
3: yes.
2: We
3: all said, call it the year without sunshine.
2: And we all said, this sucks. I don't remember living through this.
3: I think we were childs at the time.
2: Well, let's try it again. Again, things have changed. I'm not waiting outside for the combine to come get me to work in the fields or something. I mean,
3: and you know, honestly, all the little kids aren't standing there waiting for the bus at the bus stop. They're in mom's luxury yes. SUV being shuttled to the front
2: yes,
3: door.
2: Exactly.
3: Soft kids. At one point.
2: Anyway, so Trump gives out the dude's cell phone number, which is just like making his life slightly miserable. He calls his assistant. All right, get me a new cell phone with a new number.
3: Yeah, well, Trump said, call Tom Cotton and don't mind, this is a bad idea.
2: You could send a message to all my contacts that I have a new number if you could do that. All right, thank you.
3: Right, right. Or have your AI agent do it. That fascinating 60 Minutes story coming up in a little bit. 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
1: We got a lot more news to get to happened over the weekend, but that AI story on 60 Minutes last night. Wow. That was something else. So more on that later.
2: Plus, the Supreme Court is kicking off its fall session, and the first big case they're looking at is being portrayed as an environmental case in the mainstream media. It's practically incidental, almost unimportant that it's an environmental case. It's a federalism case and a really good one, so we can talk about that and a whole bunch of different other stuff. But first, your freedom-loving quote of the day. This is from the British, later American, philosopher, writer, ethicist, fascinating guy, Roger Scruton.
1: That's what I want to be when I grow up, an ethicist.
2: Yeah, good luck. Keep striving at that. You'll get there. Not all cultures are equally admirable, and not all cultures can exist comfortably side by side. To deny this is to forego the very possibility of moral judgment, and therefore to deny the fundamental experience of community.
1: So he did not have a coexist bumper sticker on his carriage?
2: That's hilarious. His motor car. No, indeed. Mailbag.
1: I hope AI doesn't take all the ethicist jobs.
2: That's actually a topic we're going to return to in Mailbag. Drop us a note, mailbag at armstrongandgetty.com. First, this from Ryan, annoying you from Houston. You're not annoying us, Ryan. You just write a lot of emails. Guys, all I know about the Cornell quote-unquote rape cases, everyone with an opinion now will have that same opinion a year or two later. No new fact will matter. It will all be yelling past each other.
1: True dat.
2: Ding! Moving on to the internet evil net, Kevin the Texas Marine with a thought about that poor sportscaster that got fired for posts from when his hormones were causing misfires in his brain. In other words, being like every other teenager. So glad the internet, wait, evil net, didn't exist in my time in the Corps. My unit had something called Racial Friday when I got there. Not an official thing, just a unit tradition. Today's wokies would have their useless heads explode if they heard some of the things that we said to each other. Yet nobody was offended.
1: Well, right, in the game when you're a teenager, particularly a boy, I don't know what it's like for girls, but is to outshock each other.
2: Sure.
1: So the point of it is to shock more than this is my hard belief about this topic. You're just trying to be shocking.
2: Exactly. And the fact that the Portland Trailblazers may shame be visited upon them and stay permanently for firing this poor young sportscaster who tweeted some things that were like somewhat objectionable when he was 14, 15 years old. Shame on you, Trailblazers. You're hilarious.
3: Shame.
4: Shame.
2: Shame is right.
4: Shame.
2: Anyway, so Kevin is talking about Racial Friday, yet nobody was offended. When a buddy who happened to be different called you something you'd never heard before, you laughed and filed it away for future use. We're all brothers, and many of us keep in touch 30 and 40 years later. No matter what color, we are Marines first. And it used to be Americans first.
1: We should bring this up later. Okay. Remind me of this later. Both my kid and one of the moms of a classmate of my kid telling me how often they hear the N-word. I mean, It is just like, it's everybody saying it.
2: Yes. Yeah. But if you are in a position of any authority and it escapes your lips, even in an academic setting, they will use that to remove you from power. And I was just going to say, to Kevin's point, if you are a critical theory neo-Marxist, you've got to racialize everything. That's your strategy. So you can't let it go. You've got to pretend like you're actually wounded. Moving along, JT and Livermore with a good point about the fourth hour of Friday show when we were talking about recent AI war games. Boy, we got stacks of email on this topic.
1: Oh, really? We should do a whole segment on that. I love that topic.
2: Yeah, we certainly could. And 95% of the time, the AI-controlled teams went nuclear on the AI war games. Obviously, this sounds horrible, sounds way higher than our expectations for human-controlled war simulations, but I kept waiting for the patented ANG qualifier. What about China? Does anybody think China has the same human morals as the West? Does anybody think China's AI systems will be any less nuke-prone than American-built AI systems? Yes, 95% is an incredibly high number, but rather seeing it as a reason to slow down AI development, doesn't it mean we should be trying even harder to win the race over China? Remember, China still reverently praises their own guy who killed tens of millions of their own people. Mao. I think China would be extremely happy if they could fight a war with the U.S., have both sides lose 300 million people. I'd leave China with 1.1 billion, the U.S. with 42 million people. We in the Western world can't let that happen. It's an excellent point.
1: I was surprised I didn't hear more over the weekend about that big New York Times story we covered on Friday about how Anthropic was looking at all these religious people to try to give morality to their AI.
2: Right.
1: I mean, that's right. So flipping crazy.
2: Well, we got a lot of email on that topic, too, that subtopic. How about this from Tim? Hey, guys, one more thing after listening to the show regarding Anthropic and Claude. If Claude is sentient in the way Anthropic believes, won't it eventually become the most brutal dictator that's ever lived on this planet?
1: Yes.
2: Just asking. Uh-huh. Well, yeah, so they're trying to get rabbis to come in and lecture the thing so it puts morality over effectiveness. But no, I mean, that's precisely a Chairman Mao-esque point of view. No, effectiveness matters much more than your bourgeois morality. Yeah, it'd be utterly brutal.
1: Oh, my God. Did we just go to get a funny text? I don't have time for it. Well, you'll hear it in an hour or two. Get every segment if you get the podcast, Armstrong and Getty on demand.
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5: Leaders testify. Roxanne Evans, Fox News. AI tech giants and a former Anthropic researcher are testifying before the New York City Council on AI. This as President Trump announced a new super intelligence force. Fox's Alexandria Huff.
6: This task force was announced on Truth Social yesterday, and the aim of it is to coordinate the consumer engagement with the super intelligence companies. Now, tapped to lead this will be Director of National Intelligence Jay Clayton. He's going to report, this entire task force is going to report directly to the president and chief of staff Susie Wiles. Also among those serving on the team, you have FTC Chairman Andrew Ferguson, the Department of War's Chief Technology Officer Emil Michael, and Director of the Office of Personnel Management Scott Cooper. Now, while in Ohio, President Trump was also speaking to staying ahead of China and why that makes data centers necessary. And today, tech leaders from Google, OpenAI, Meta are among those testifying in front of New York City Council for an AI safety hearing today. The council is considering a package of bills to regulate AI.
5: And since President Trump was speaking about staying ahead of China and why that makes data centers necessary, there has been a lot of pushback against data centers in residential neighborhoods over the cost and environmental concerns. The new Supreme Court starts today with some major cases on the docket. Fox's Doug Luzader.
7: We're looking at a lineup of cases here that are going to touch off some heated arguments. Some of the higher profile cases on the docket include immigration rights, questions about the limits of executive power of the president, and a big gun rights case involving bans on what critics call assault weapons. Another hot button issue is climate change, as the city of Boulder, Colorado, has sued oil companies over damages it says were caused by climate change. The court will decide whether those lawsuits can move forward under state law. And the new term will also feature more disputes over the power of the executive branch.
5: America's listening to Fox News.
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4: Republicans in Texas are attacking Democratic Senate nominee James Tallarico by questioning his masculinity and calling him low T. Tallarico said he wished people would stop saying that as he blew the seeds off a dandelion.
5: You gotta like any joke that's about what's manly and what's not. How you all doing? You know what today is? It's the first Monday in October. Do you know what that means? A new Supreme Court session. And as we mentioned in hour one, unfortunately, they start the Supreme Court season with the lowest approval rating probably in the Supreme Court's history. Certainly through the modern era, they've been up around 70%. They were the last institution that most of us believed in and thought was non-political. Then, for a variety of reasons, Congress not doing their job, so everything had to be decided by the Supreme Court rather than writing laws to deal with things. They sat back and made the Supreme Court weigh in on very political issues. And then you had both parties with their presidents and lots of other people blasting every decision as political until they convinced enough of their own voters, whether it's Joe Biden with the Democrats or Donald Trump with the Republicans, that the Supreme Court is just as political as any hack House member in America.
6: Right, right. And it's all driven by, you know, there are three branches of government. And if donations, money, are driven by anger and fear, you're not going to leave out the judiciary.
5: And who
6: talks about circuit courts? Nobody. So they go straight to the Supreme Court, both sides. It's utterly immoral and un-American, and I hate it, but it worked.
5: And you can prove this is a case where, you can't necessarily with politicians or the media. It's difficult to prove. You can prove it with the Supreme Court by all the opinions that come out and who votes for what. It's clearly not true that they vote their political background as what president appointed them. I mean, it's just statistically not true that it's a Trump-led court that gets anything he wants because of the appointees that he put in their position. It's just provably not true.
6: Well, right. Once the narrative gets going, though, even if you do have the desire to look at the facts and decide whether the narrative's legitimate, and most people don't, once that narrative gets going, people just cling to it. You know, a great example, Scalia's got Samuel Alito, for obvious phonetic reasons. But he's got a new book out, which I can't wait to read. Should be really, really, really interesting. But he hates gambling, personally. He's anti-gambling. He thinks it's a terrible vice, but he couldn't find a constitutional reason to outlaw sports gambling. In that famous case. So, they stick with their judicial philosophies, certainly. What's interesting to me and worth knowing, I think, is that a conservative justice's judicial philosophy is, you know, depending on the specifics, and let's not split hairs, I've got to stick with this whether I like the outcome or not. The progressive's philosophy is the outcome matters most. So I will fit my philosophy to the outcome. I will alter my philosophy as needed. That's their philosophy, which is an obvious clash. But to your point, Jack, the Supreme Court, which is nearly constantly under attack from those calling for packing or eliminating it because it's hopelessly ideological and divided, taking a look at, well, a couple of examples. Philadelphia Inquirer, which is the big paper of record there, the seat of our nation's founding pretty much in Philadelphia, recently proclaimed that, quote, the Supreme Court's conservative majority keeps choosing ideology over impartiality. Other media outlets report devastating polling showing the court is unpopular and losing institutional respect. Well, that is true, but kind of a different point.
5: It's not their fault.
6: So let's see. So let's take a look at the last session. The court ruled unanimously in 45% of the cases, slightly up from the prior year. 45% unanimous. 11% were 8-1. So that takes us up to 56%, and 6% were 7-1 or 7-2, depending if somebody recused themselves or whatever. So the rate of unanimous or near unanimous jumps to 62%. And in over 77% of the cases, there was not the ideological split you might expect. The six conservatives and the three liberals.
5: Joe just sneezed. He used his cough button. I like it when you sneeze on the air, because I think we need to know if you have that new Russian plague.
6: I was just there for a couple of days over the weekend. And I was, you know, I've got a Russian girlfriend. She was 28. She has passed. The lab worker who got the plague was my paramour.
5: See our,
6: now, I'm certain this is just allergies.
5: Oh, there it is on ABC News. U.S. monitoring suspected plague in Russia. So, yeah, we talked about it in hour one. Get the podcast Armstrong and Getty on demand. Back to the Supreme Court.
6: So Ketanji Brown Jackson, who is ridiculously left, she shouldn't be on the court.
5: She's just ridiculous.
6: She
5: talks too much.
6: She was in the majority in 72% of the cases. In fact, she agreed with Alito, who, with Justice Thomas, is probably the most quote unquote conservative or originalist justices. She agreed with Samuel Alito in 49% of the cases, and with Clarence Thomas in half the cases. It's just the narrative is untrue. It's a lie, but that won't raise you any money. Let's see. So the court remains slightly underwater in popularity, 47% favor, 53% disfavor, which is way more popular than any party or Congress.
5: Not the latest Gallup poll I have in front of me, where they're at 34%. Yeah.
6: Wow.
5: They go into this at 34%, having been in the 70s all of our lifetimes.
6: Right. Yeah, it's terrible. And it's all based on lies and or the fact that after generations of the court leaning, I'm so far left, it could fall over and crack its head. All of a sudden it leans a little bit right and everybody acts like it's some sort of national cataclysm. Oh, it's just, it's just tiring. Sometimes my arse just gets tired at the political narrative. So this is interesting to me. The first big case they're taking on, Suncor Energy versus Boulder County, is being labeled by all the usual suspects as an environmental case. I think it was the New York Times said climate change and fossil fuels case.
5: Yeah, it's a climate change case, and you're saying it's not.
6: Not really. I mean, that's
5: almost,
6: in it.
5: But it's almost always what happens with these Supreme Court decisions. We argue about they're pro-guns or they're anti-climate change or they're whatever. It's something else that they actually decided on.
6: Right. It's a question of federalism or constitutional appropriateness or whatever. Not whether the judges like something. Right. Standing. That's a good one. Yeah. So this case asks whether state and local governments may use state tort laws, suing people, to impose liability on American companies for the effects of global climate change. And you're saying, well, wait, you said it's not really about climate change. Well, again, it's involved with it. But so and this is so Boulder / Berkeley / pick your town in Massachusetts. The city and county of Boulder have sued ExxonMobil and Suncor in Colorado court, claiming their community has been harmed by global climate change and they're seeking damages for local harms. And liability would be based not on the company's actions in Colorado, but on the extent its worldwide production and sale of fuels are found to have contributed, allegedly, to greenhouse gases in the global atmosphere, and then allegedly caused whatever rainstorm or tornado or mudslide or drought or excess rain or whatever the various, half-wit scientists have blamed on climate change with little or no evidence. A trial would give a local jury the authority to determine what share of global climate change each American company should be held responsible for. In every jurisdiction in America, there would be these suits.
5: What could be more unworkable than that?
6: Well, and the trial lawyers are on their knees at night like a little kid in a Norman Rockwell a painting. Oh, please, God. Oh, please let this happen. Oh, please, God. Every town, burg, and hamlet in America would be holding a trial of every single fossil fuel company on Earth, alleging that the reason the playground is a little muddy and the kids ruined their tennis shoes down there in whatever town is because of ExxonMobil. I mean, come on. It's utterly unworkable. And actually, there's one writer, Bill Barr, a former attorney general, who makes the point that this would be completely unreasonable. But he made, do we have time for this? Yeah. A really interesting other point. It intrudes directly into foreign policy because the city's claims are based on the global phenomenon of climate change, the atmospheric accumulation of greenhouse gases from every carbon source in the world. Its lawsuit therefore takes a position not merely on local environmental harms, but on how responsibility for international problems should be allocated among American companies, and foreign nations. That is foreign policy. So this is an insane idea.
5: The other case that I'm really excited about, it's a gun case. Can explain that briefly to you after we tell you about Incogni again, because if you're not doing this, man, you should. I look forward to the updates I get from Incogni on how many websites they've gotten my info off of, so I'll get less spam calls and emails and less opportunities to get ripped off by some scumbag.
6: Right. 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
5: Yep, that is why we are using Incogni. 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
5: Rough weekend for undefeated teams in the NFL. Maybe we'll touch on that a little bit later. But the gun case that I'm excited about, if I understand it correctly, I think there are 15 states that have banned assault weapons, including the very, very popular AR-15, and the Supreme Court's going to decide whether or not that's constitutional under the Second Amendment. My guess is, hell no, it ain't constitutional, and I'm hoping that will lead toward California getting overturned with their whole ban of Glocks, the most popular gun in the world that you cannot buy new in California anymore.
6: Right. Here's a completely unrelated question for you. So I was clicking around, learning as much about these cases as I could, and I'm using Safari right now, and Google is the search engine for Safari, unless you click a couple things and change it to a different one. But in the summary of Viramontes versus Cook County, which is the AR-15 case, it took me to a local Fox TV station's analysis of the case. Hey, Google, why are you going to do that? You don't take me to SCOTUS blog or... I mean, the New York Times is going to be biased as hell, but at least they have some idea. You take me to a local Fox TV affiliate's analysis? How does that happen?
5: You still Google. I haven't Googled anything in months.
6: Oh, no, I do. Well, no. I guess I kind of Google it because I filled in the little bar up top and said Supreme Court session preview.
5: And I'm all ChatGPT all the time on figuring that stuff out. It's going to ruin the world, which we'll talk about a little bit later because they...
6: But I've never been more productive.
5: They featured AI in 60 Minutes last night. Boy, if you like the... I need to confess something about when I was watching 60 Minutes last night. It's one of my character defects, definitely. Why I got upset watching 60 Minutes. Oh, and one of the funniest dark jokes I've ever heard. We got on the text line about something we were talking about earlier. Lots of stuff on the way. Stay here.
0: Armstrong and Getty.
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3: We were sitting right there, and I was giving my boy a haircut, and a whole bunch of cars, like the tires screeching.
4: Next thing you know,
3: Next thing I know, I'm on the ground.
5: He was very distraught. It is a lot to take in. I don't think he realized the severity of
6: it. I think that's enough.
5: I think that's enough of that.
6: What is going on there? Teen hospitalized after trying to do a haircut on a busy roadway for TikTok. I can tell you that that's a thing now, which I just learned yesterday. So my oldest son, high schooler, has been getting his hair cut by a friend of his. And which I thought was kind of interesting because, like,
7: unlicensed hair cuttery.
6: Well, and no dudes in my high school cut hair, but this guy does, and he's straight and like a normal kid. And so it's a thing apparently. And I live in a college town, and we're driving down the street yesterday with my son, and there was a garage door open, and there were some people standing there, and somebody was sitting in a chair getting a haircut by another like college age dude. And they had that big ring circle that I know because we're in media, I know is lighting for some sort of video. And I said, what's going on over there? And he said, it's a TikTok channel or Instagram channel. He said, haircuts are really big right now. So that's what that was there. Somebody trying to have a really outlandish version of cutting somebody's hair on a roadway. So that's a hot topic right now is you do something wild or interesting around haircuts, amateur haircuts. So just letting you know.
7: Radio/podcasting. We're not streaming video at this point. So you can't see me making my what the hell face for what will surely be 300 or 400 times this week as I confront the modern world with the rest of you. Yeah. What the hell? Haircuts are a big thing now.
6: And by, you know, here today, gone today, it'll be hot till Wednesday. And then it'll be on to, I don't know, pedicures or something like that.
7: Right. Fine. No man's touching my toes. Ain't happening. A little follow up to our Supreme Court discussion of last segment. Mike, the attorney, longtime friend of mine, the show's, says, you're so right about the Supreme Court. I'm actually, he's a member of the Supreme Court bar, doesn't expect to have a case before them, but he's active on the Circuit Court of Appeals, etc. He says, Reddit has a subreddit dedicated to the Supreme Court called rScotus. It is run by freaking communists. All they do is post hateful nonsense. And if you disagree, even if you have a valid argument, they simply ban you from participating in the subreddit. It happened to me, he writes, because I posted a study that showed bias on both sides in lower courts and got an immediate ban. It was a Harvard study. So that's the state of online discourse about the Supreme Court.

0: Everybody's a grifter. Everybody's a liar. Ay, caramba.
1: How much time you say we got, Michael? God, how do we have no time already?
0: I got long last segment. It was fascinating, though.
1: I got Jenga coming in the mail today.
0: Pardon me.
1: I ordered Jenga, the game.
0: Yeah.
1: The blocks. I ordered a set of. I'm trying to get some games going for me and the kids to play, so we spend more time like doing something.
0: Right.
1: You know, like after we eat or something like that. And I hate board games. There aren't any board games that I don't find miserably boring. But I like
0: card
1: Jenga.
0: Games. Are you into
1: cards? I've never liked cards my whole life, which is too bad. One of my kids loves cards, and I just have never been able to concentrate enough to play cards my whole life.
0: Send them to my place. We'll teach him some
1: My
0: good
1: dad
0: ones.
1: Loves cards, but I just never could get into it. Anyway, I'm going to start playing Jenga to spend some time together.
0: But go ahead.
1: I never got to the joke of the day. We're going to have to get that when we come back.
0: I was going to say, my wife and I love to play cards. And coming up, and this is not hardcore newsy, but I like the style of it. How to have a happy marriage. It's some great hints on do's and don'ts for a happy marriage. And in a related story, I said something last night to my wife I never thought I would say. I will reveal that. Stay with us.
1: That's a good tease.
0: Yeah.
1: Get every segment of the podcast, Armstrong and Getty, on demand.
2: Armstrong and Getty.
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12: 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Wet leaves on the road in Tacoma. Glare off slick pavement on I-5 through Everett. Brake lights stacking up on 405 in Bellevue before the sun's even up. 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
1: This land does not belong to the billionaires and the oligarchs. It does not belong. It does not belong to the racists and the warmongers. It does not belong. It does not belong to the fascists and the would-be dictators. No! Brothers and sisters, this land belongs to you and me. Power to the people!
2: All right, power to the idiotic cliches.
3: Tom Morello of Rage Against the Machine. Was that at a Springsteen concert? Because I saw that Jack Smith was at a Springsteen concert over the weekend, and Tom Morello now plays guitar with the E Street Band. Jack Smith, the prosecutor of Trump, was wearing a No Kings t-shirt yesterday, which is a nice, I'm on partial, impartial, non-political, whatever. And then this, which it all fits together, Phil Collins, who's about to be inducted into the Hall of Fame, took aim at President
2: Football
3: Donald.
2: Hall of Fame or
3: Rock and Roll Hall of Fame.
2: Oh.
3: Rock and roller Phil Collins. How could I just let you walk away? You know, rock and roll.
2: Sure.
3: Phil Collins took aim at President Donald Trump over the weekend. Oh, no. On Piers Morgan's show. This is actually kind of funny. Saying he has a song he's working on about America called Fat People with Guns, which is actually kind of funny.
2: I laughed.
3: Anyway, the musicians and their politics, who flipping cares? Okay, here's the joke that I thought was so funny. I'll ruin it if I set it up. If I don't set it up, though, only some of you are going to get it based on the news of the day.
2: This is a conundrum.
3: I'm still going to just, we'll backfill it. Yeah, because Joe was saying, man, you know, after all the slings and arrows Boeing has taken over the years, how about the fact that their plane held together going 700 plus miles an hour as that hijacker tried to crash it into the ground?
2: And enduring way more G-forces.
3: We got this text. Congrats to Boeing neglects the fact that they make a lousy axe. Funny, isn't it, Michael?
2: That is the
4: that's hilarious,
2: unbelievably dark joke of the day.
3: Yeah, because the news has come out that pilot, that hero pilot who got the door open and saved all of their lives and who knows how many lives on the ground, as we now know that the jihadi was going to crash that plane into the airport in Tel Aviv, you know, the terminal full of people. And the planes around it, who knows what kind of firestorm that would have ignited. So what the jihadi did was, he says to his Indian co-worker there, I'm going to pray. Could you take over the controls while I pray? As a devout Muslim, I need to pray. And then when guy says, sure, go ahead, he gets behind him, takes out the axe, the Boeing axe, and hits the dude in the back of the head trying to knock him out or kill him with the axe.
2: Right.
3: Hence the joke, Boeing makes a lousy axe. But
2: one of the titles of the show proposed at the beginning today was it's jihad. And thank God, more and more people around the world are at least starting to abandon this absolutely adolescent, knee-jerk attitude of the progressive, which is, I hate my own civilization. It's so evil. And all other ones are beautiful and should be worshipped merely because they're not mine. And you can't ever criticize another culture or religion or political system because we suck so bad. We're such horrible people. We have no right. So, which has brought this onslaught of fundamentalist Islam to the Western world. And it's going to be a fight for the rest of our lives, your kids and their kids, too. But this guy was absolutely, he's a hardcore stone fundamentalist Muslim. He was fired from one airline, and inexplicably, the Fly Dubai people, which is, I believe, a subsidiary of Emirates Airlines, hired this guy without checking his background. It's an obscene failure to execute their stated policies.
3: All right, and I should read this every hour just because it's so good. The Omani pilot asked the Indian pilot if he could leave his seat to pray. And after being granted permission, he attacked the captain with an axe from behind. This is actually a great metaphor for the West.
2: It's the metaphor of the year.
3: is really good.
2: Hey, we just want to pray. We just want to close this intersection to pray. We just want to have Sharia law rule over divorces in the way we treat our children and our wives. It's our right. We're practicing our religion. We demand our free speech until we have power. Then there isn't any anymore. Yeah. I need to pray. So if you could turn your back for a minute.
3: Yeah. Yeah. The Wall Street Journal version of the story is he had been banned from flying, but got a job as a pilot. I mean, he wasn't supposed to fly as a passenger in some countries. Got a job as a pilot. He was on a manifest to be checked going through security, but for whatever reason wasn't checked. A number of security misses that allowed the guy to get into the cockpit of this plane.
2: And the Fly Dubai people didn't even call Oman Air that had banned him from flying to say, hey, what's the deal with this guy? Didn't even call. Nobody does their job.
3: In addition to dark jokes that we got on the text line, we got this about the pneumonic plague that looks like may have broken out in I keep wanting to say the Soviet Union. I did too much reading about the past over the weekend, I guess, in Russia.
2: It's close enough.
3: It is close enough. This is known, a 28-year-old lab worker working at probably a lab where they're doing illegal things there in Russia. It is known that they have biological weapons programs. Broke a test tube, got the pneumonic plague, was dead in a couple of days, and now their version of the Secret Service KGB people have 200 people in isolation at various hospitals. The bubonic plague, Joe asked earlier, where does the bubo come from? It's bubos. Spreads through infected fleas and generally it infects the lymph nodes, the bubonic plague. The reason this pneumonic plague is even worse, it infects the lungs, progresses extremely rapidly, and spreads person to person through respiratory droplets. So it's worse than the bubonic plague.
2: Oy.
3: And that's what they got going on in Russia right now. And Russia is clearly lying about how bad the outbreak is.
2: So that's interesting. I'd made the joke earlier that all these labs that we start to study dread diseases so we know how to deal with them. If they cause more dread diseases than they cure, then we probably ought to abandon the idea. But this one was probably some sort of biological weapons research facility, you're thinking?
3: They don't know, but certainly could be. We know that they have biological weapons facilities.
2: Don't we owe Putin the benefit of the doubt? So we had the dark joke of the day, the Boeing axe joke. Michael, four has got to be the runner up, right?
4: Newly discovered records suggest that in 1931, Adolf Hitler may have murdered his niece. Okay, that's strike two.
2: Another darkly funny effort at humor there.
3: That was a good joke.
2: Coming up, how to be happy in your marriage. And I said something last night to my wife I never thought I would say. So stay with us for that.
3: We're going to get into the 60 Minutes story. Their lead story last night was about AI. We're going to get into that a little bit later. But I need to confess something right after we tell you about Rough Greens, which is a good idea for your dogs.
2: Yeah, it's all about a return on investment. 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
3: Lead story in 60 Minutes last night. The new Barry Weiss 60 Minutes was about AI, and they featured this company in San Francisco run by a bunch of really young people that helps companies figure out how to deal with AI or takes various categories of workplace and explains how to use AI instead of the employees. Sure looked to me like all these people are training their replacements.
2: Yeah, they're training AI to replace you and me and everybody. Yeah.
3: Oh, exactly. I don't think so. Some of them have said.
2: Shut up.
3: But the thing
2: Junior.
3: The thing that I'm not happy about myself is this child that they were interviewing, who is a billionaire. He was a high schooler like 2 years ago or something. And he comes up with this idea around AI and starts this company, and he's a billionaire and hires a bunch of other children to walk around this workplace in you know, casual wear with their dogs with them and drink
2: Happy
3: energy
2: laptops, yeah.
3: And drink energy drinks and come up with what the world is going to be. And I don't know. Maybe it's a No Country for Old Men thing or something like that. But children shouldn't be able to become billionaires. That should be a rule.
5: Your child? Should
2: be a heavy, heavy tax on them. It's, you know, kind of graded by how old you are. You get to be a billionaire at 35, but 23, no, that's way out of bounds.
3: Wasn't it shocking how young that crowd was as they were going through the workplace? It looked like a coffee shop in a college town.
2: Oh, yeah, to a large extent. Mm-hmm.
3: Wow.
2: Some more on that. I also want to get to, and I was tempted to call for it right now, but we promised we were going to break semi on time. John Cleese, who we frequently say from Monty Python or Fawlty Towers, whatever, great comedy mind. He's just a great mind. He's a brilliant, brilliant man who happened to realize he was really funny and made a zillion dollars being funny. But he's also very astute in politics and political theory and that sort of thing. And he's talking about the draw of extremism. He recorded this years ago, but it's absolutely brilliant. I'd love to squeeze that in too.
3: Okay, and he's come under a lot of attack lately because he's very outspoken about Muslim extremism in Great Britain, and yep. He's lost a lot of friends over that.
2: You're gonna lose your country and your society and maybe your head over it if you don't stand up.
3: Maybe you can explain to me what's going on in France. I saw a lot of those videos over the weekend. Has that got anything to do with this?
2: Uh-huh, sure.
3: Okay, all that's on the way. Stay here.
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1: How you doing? A lot of good stuff to come. The brilliant John Cleese. The AI replacing workers story from 60 Minutes. All sorts of good stuff next hour. You'll never miss a segment if you subscribe to Armstrong and Getty On Demand, our podcast. So what I said to my wife that I've never thought I would say, you're going to hate me and write me angry emails, but it's true. We went out to one of our favorite eateries last night. I ordered a burger. I added sauteed onions and bacon. I took a couple of bites and I said to my beloved bride, this burger has too much bacon on it. It had, I think, five strips of bacon, which is remarkably generous, arrayed like crossing each other like a porky asterisk, right? And the thing was impenetrable. It would just, you bite it and it would just like squeeze everything out on both your hands.
2: Isn't that a bacon sandwich at some point with a burger on it?
1: Yeah, essentially. Would you like to add a burger under your bacon sandwich? Yes. It was too bacony. There are limits, apparently.
2: I'd have taken a couple of pieces off and, I don't know, put them in my pocket for later.
1: That's smart. I actually took out my knife and fork and thought, by God, this thing is not winning this fight. I am. So I took care of that. So I found this interesting, thought you might too. A break from the news and doom and gloom and stuff of the news cycle. It's a great piece in the WAPO, which we'll post at armstrongandgetty.com. How to stay happy in a relationship, according to long married couples and counselors who aren't crazy and that sort of thing. And I thought it was really good advice. Julie Gottman and John Gottman have been married for 39 years, worked together as counselors and researchers studying what makes a good marriage. They co-founded the Gottman Institute and have become known for watching couples argue, often accurately predicting whether they will stay together or not. Or
2: watching couples argue. How do they get that to happen? How do they do that?
1: Sounds fun, though.
2: Oh, my God.
1: The ones who are headed for divorce attack each other rather than the problem they're trying to work through.
2: Tackle the ball, not the man.
1: Yeah. Talk about the topic. If you start personalizing it, you're just saying that because,
2: Well, that's true for all relationships, marriage, work, whatever.
1: Friends, right.
2: Family.
1: Yeah, that's an excellent point. It's an excellent point. Well done. Let's see. So the one of them says a lot of traditional marriage advice isn't backed by research, including the classic don't go to bed angry. Folks can go to bed angry. It's not the end of the world. It's an emotion. It's hardwired in. In fact, they say, you know, it's great if things get hot. Say, time out. Let's take a break of 10 minutes, half an hour, whatever. We'll come back and talk about this. They're big fans of that.
2: No, I'm divorced, so I have no credit. I have no standing. The Supreme Court would say you have no standing in this case.
1: Narrow ruling.
2: But I've never understood the don't go to bed angry, because I've had many situations where you go to bed and you wake up in the morning and you both think that was nothing. We were tired or drunk or whatever, and it was nothing.
1: Right. It was escalating beyond any need for it to be. Yeah, they say something similar. Say, look, we're going to take a break, agree on a time to revisit the conversation. Don't stew, distract yourself, think about something else. They found that 70% of couples' problems that couples have between them are perpetual. They never go away. They're just the little pieces where the
2: Get rid of your boyfriend. You refuse to get rid of your boyfriend. It's a perpetual problem.
1: You're a dishonest bitch. I mean, this is a tough one to solve. No, see, that was violating the first one. Anyway, about 70% of problems are perpetual. They're just the little places where the puzzle pieces don't exactly fit. So you're always going to have some kind of conflict about that, but you got to negotiate it out. Let's see. Often these disagreements are differences in personality or how you were raised, but they don't have to spell disaster as long as couples can come to terms with their differences and avoid what the Gottmans call the four horsemen of the apocalypse. Here they are.
2: Okay, here it is. You paying attention, Katie? You're married.
1: Michael, you too. Criticism? That's back to personalizing it. Contempt. I've heard that listed as the one quality that a relationship cannot survive if you're contemptuous of the other person.
2: I've been on the short end of the contempt one. Yes, that does not work.
1: Defensiveness. That's tough. You got to work on that. And stonewalling. If you're stuck in that cycle and unhappy, it's important to seek help, they said.
2: Stonewalling.
1: Yeah.
2: That would be what?
1: Probably the silent treatment. I don't want to talk about that. Just never engaging on it. And they said that they slip up sometimes in their own marriage and they gently call each other out or catch themselves and apologize. And this is the reason I kind of like
2: these. You are being a little something, just like always, you'd say to them.
1: Oh, no, leave out that last
2: leave out
1: part.
2: The just like always.
1: I'm feeling a little defensiveness here. We agree that we weren't going to, or, you know.
2: Just whatever. Like your mom.
3: Whoa,
2: no, don't say that.
1: Oh, my God. Not,
4: never bring up the mom.
1: I'm not going to you for my counseling.
4: I found that out.
2: Oh, my God. You're just like your mother. It's a good way to start.
1: Oh, my Lord. We're through here.
2: Every argument.
3: I got mad at you, and I'm not even involved.
1: But I like these people because they said, hey, we make a repair just like everybody else. We're in the same soup as y'all. That's good. That's good counseling. Let's see.
2: How about the time? You go back to something else in the past. That's another good
1: move. Yes, yes, yes. Go to their credibility. It's like being a good prosecuting attorney.
2: Bring up an old fight and put that in the new fight.
1: Oh, I knew there was one more thing. The biggest factor, right, these other writers, is you let your partner know you appreciate everything they do. Mm. Gratitude. No act is too small to call them out for the positive. Thanks for letting the dog out. Thanks for unloading the dishwasher.
2: Thanks for not bringing your boyfriend over tonight.
1: Oh, boy, again with that.
2: we got a lot more on the way. Stay here.
0: Armstrong and Getty.
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8: Tragedy in the Atlantic. Gianna Gelosi, Fox News. Everyone on board a medical plane carrying six people from Bermuda to Boston now presumed dead after the plane vanished over the water Saturday morning.
9: The medical flight company Latitude Air Ambulance issuing the following statement, quote, "We must now face the heartbreaking reality that the four members of our Latitude team, our patient, and the patient's family escort who were aboard Heartbeat 104 are presumed to have died. All this comes after the Coast Guard suspended its search off Nantucket yesterday for the six people on board after the aircraft lost contact with air traffic control." They write the following, quote, "Saturday, as of sunset, after 66 cumulative hours of continuous searching by the Coast Guard and partner agencies, we express our deepest condolences to the families and loved ones."
8: That is Fox's Todd Pyro. The U.S. Air Force pulling its bombers from a key British air base in response to a suspected Iranian terror plot. Fox's Jonathan Hunt.
10: This is a highly unusual move to redeploy these kind of military assets urgently and from a base thousands of miles from the war zone where they fly their missions. But around a dozen B-1 bombers flew out of the U.K. in the last few days, some of them only having arrived there in the past week, a fact that underscores the urgency with which this removal decision was made. Now, the move follows the arrests last week of six men allegedly involved in a plan to attack RAF Fairford. Details of the alleged plot are still unclear, given that no explosives or other weapons were apparently found in the vans, and all of the men have since been released on bail.
8: And the U.S. is monitoring a suspected fatal plague case in Russia. The State Department aware of the reports of a death and are closely watching, along with the CDC and other agencies. Secretary of State Marco Rubio says they're keeping an eye on it and doesn't think it's cause for alarm. 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
19: 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Fall is rough on drivers around here, and you could be the victim of a car accident. Wet leaves on the road in Tacoma, glare off slick pavement on I-5 through Everett, brake lights stacking up on 405 in Bellevue before the sun's even up. 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
1: Jack Armstrong and Joe Getty.
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3: And now, he is Armstrong and Getty.
4: It's early, and overall unemployment remains generally steady. But mounting research shows that for the most AI-exposed jobs, take software developers, hiring has slowed and wages have declined. The impact focused on one group in particular, 20-somethings.
5: Traditionally, the tasks that you might assign to a young person, maybe doing some market research or creating the first draft of a memo, AI is just really good at doing those now.
6: Yeah, so that's from last night's 60 Minutes. It was their lead story and really got into the whole, is AI going to wipe out jobs thing or create more jobs or, you know, that discussion. That woman you heard from there, she was big in the AI world and was worried about it and decided to start a nonprofit that deals with, well, trying to combat this whole thing, which was quite giving of her, is because if you're on the full speed ahead track with some AI company, I think you're much more likely to end up a billionaire than the pushing back against AI world. But she's young and cares about the world as opposed to her own riches. That's what happens when you're young.
7: Fool. Yes,
6: fool.
7: Yes. Right. Yeah. Yeah. The whole thing was both fascinating and troubling in the way that all these discussions are.
6: Yeah, let me throw in a disclaimer real quick. Just because I see a lot of the texts, and I don't know which of you are trolls who just want to elicit a response, and there's a fair number of you, and I've been blocking you a lot. I've decided to get rid of all the trolls and Twitter, text, everything like that. Just not, don't have time for you, all right? I know you try to get under people's skin, and that's how you live your sad, sad, sad lives. But I'm just blocking you, so I don't see them anymore as much. But we get a fair amount, oh, my God, are you guys talking about AI again? All right, if you're not interested in what is going to be the biggest thing that's ever happened to human beings on the planet Earth, I don't know what to tell you. And it's going to disrupt your job and your kid's job and the economy and all of these different things, I firmly believe.
7: I think they would deny that your premise is true. It's not going to be the biggest thing ever. It's going to be somewhat more effective computers, better search engines, and, you know, you can ask it to write you a rough draft.
6: Well, it's the five of the seven biggest companies on Earth, and if it turns out not to be much, I think that's going to be a pretty big deal for the economy. But I guess we'll have to agree to disagree. Here's more from that woman talking about where she sees things going on 60 Minutes last night.
8: And you've seen how powerful this can be.
5: Oh, yeah. I've seen us go from previously requiring dozens of people to conceive of a product, prototype it, build it, to now being able to do that with one or two or three people using AI agents.
4: Shai was so alarmed by what this meant for the workforce, she quit her plum tech job and founded a nonprofit, helping young people navigate this new economy. And she has emerged as an AI Cassandra.
5: I think AI is going to have a profound impact on every profession. There are a lot of people whose jobs it is today within companies to prepare information, research, analyze data for other individuals in that company. And increasingly, although it's starting with the entry level, it could result in a lot of people losing their jobs.
8: And job loss means what, as you see it?
5: It's never just about the jobs. It's people's sense of self-worth. It's the fracturing of communities. It's
6: according to Elon, that's not going to be a problem. You play your guitar and write poetry.
7: Yeah, no problem. And there will be universal high income where some amount of money will be gotten somehow by somebody and given to you somehow, and you will then have it.
6: My son's all on board with this. My oldest, who will be out in the real world here in just a year and a half, which blows my mind. He's like, what? Cool. Where do I sign up? So I'll have some little crappy apartment, drive a crappy car. I'm fine with that. I'm just going to have a good time the rest of my life.
7: That gal who we're listening to is overseeing major AI divisions at Salesforce and then Meta. So a heavyweight in the field. One of the featurettes in the midst of that report caught my ear because I have a friend at the same law firm as one of the gals who's quoted, and he had told me about these AI personas that they were building. And what they are, in short, is, and you've heard examples of this from writers, but it studies everything you've done. You feed the AI system, you know, everything you've done, everything you've written as an attorney, every negotiation you've worked through, the entire paper trail. Then you do long interviews with the AI people. And the persona then can do an imitation of you so uncanny, it's freaky. How would attorney Joe Getty respond to this offer to buy an apartment building with these terms? And according to my friend, it's like, oh my God, it approached it just the way I would have, including like his style, which is kind of amiable and easygoing, because, you know, you can always get to brass tacks later. And the persona imitated that with freakish, you know, accuracy.
6: Well, the way the Barry Weiss 60 Minutes opened this story, I thought was pretty clever last night. You had the 60 Minutes correspondent sitting on the stool in front of the screen like they start all the stories. And then at some point, the real guy stepped forward and said, that wasn't me. That was AI. Right. It was an AI video of him talking like him, words put in his mouth that looked and sounded exactly like him, which is why some people think AI now passes the Turing test for video in addition to written word. And I had one more point on that.
7: Turing test, that's the number of pull-ups you can do and
6: exactly
7: timed runs.
6: Now you can fool people that you can't tell the difference between the artificial intelligence and the human being. Oh, and then back to my point arguing with the people who say we talk about AI too much. This is just one of the topics, so you have to believe none of them are going to be a problem. The taking away jobs as opposed to creating new jobs like other technologies, the super intelligence taking over the world, the what it's going to do to governments, the what it's going to do to the military. I mean, there's so many issues around this.
7: Mm-hmm. Actually, as long as we're talking about that, let me call an audible at the line. Omaha. Play a 72. This is actually from CBS Sunday, Professor Hani Farid of Dartmouth.
9: Here's what I think is next. And by saying next, I mean in the coming year, which is most of the deep fakes that we are seeing today have a human somewhere in the process. Somebody's hands are on the keyboard. There's still a human in the loop. But what's going to start happening is AI agents are going to start creating their own fakes. So what is an AI agent? An agent just has more autonomy. And what we have started to see is that when you give it a problem to solve, it will find creative ways to do it, including creating a fake identity to interact with the human, to get a human to do something, and then it will lie about it.
7: I wouldn't worry about it.
6: See, that's already happening if you don't think AI is anything to be concerned about. That whole data center debate that we're having in the country, a lot of that was driven by AI agents put out there by Russia and China that got onto the internet and are still today creating fake accounts and putting out videos and statements and stuff like that to convince right. people that the data center debate is like more contentious than it actually is. It's already happening.
7: What the F type of AIS it is?
10: What the F type of AI shit it is?
6: So to the idea that there are people that now get hired to go to work for a company as a whatever it is your expertise is. They had a musician, I think a nurse, somebody else. And they go help AI companies replace them. You think that's a good idea? Or is it just a what choice do you have?
7: Oh, absolutely. It's a good idea. Yeah. You can either be one of the few that profits from the disillusion of your industry.
6: Briefly,
7: or you can just be a victim of it.
6: Yeah, the briefly
7: part
6: is going
7: to help bury my coworkers. I'm turning on you guys the first chance I get.
6: I suppose it makes sense that if I don't do it, somebody else is going to. If I'm not the nurse that goes works for an AI company and helps them create an AI agent that can do what I do, somebody else is going to. Either way, right. My job's going away.
7: Right. Yeah. Agreed. So I kind of liked the 23-year-old billionaire with his attempt at being sunshiny about this while no one was buying it. Let's go with 84, Michael.
4: Today, AI training is America's fourth fastest growing job category on LinkedIn. And just as machinists once replaced artisans, Brendan Foody insists he's creating a career of the future. Out of work? Fear not. Come train AI.
11: Literally all of the top 20 economists in America, they would say the exact same thing, which is that there's going to be more jobs in 10 years than there are today.
6: No, there aren't.
7: Training AI to replace people, that is by definition self-limiting.
6: Right.
7: There's a booming field. Electricians across America are training AI to replace them. And that field is growing every year. No, no, no. No.
6: And I wish I didn't have this. 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
7: Wow. Character flaw city here.
6: You're a child. 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
6: You shouldn't have gone on that golfing trip to Slominsk.
7: You know, the greens fees were so cheap. I mean, come on. Let's see. All right. So, you got your 23-year-old billionaire whose industry is finding all the lawyers in the world, all the lawyers he can, all the electricians, all the music producers, all the everybody so they can train themselves, train the AI to put themselves out of work. But he says, no, it'll create more jobs. 60 Minutes, ask someone else in 85.
12: You're a top economist in America. What say you?
13: No. No, not on our current trajectory. I don't see how that could happen. More jobs. We are living through with AI is unprecedented. The first phase of the Industrial Revolution lasted for 80 years. Today it's taking place in 1 or 2 years, and it's taking place across many sectors at the same time.
7: I think a lot of people's resistance to talking about this or fatigue is that it's a lot like talking about mortality. I don't know what to do about it. There's nothing I can do about it. It's making me sad and scared. I have to go about my day. And maybe they say you guys should shut up about this for that reason. I don't know.
6: Yeah, there's some role for the electric to play, isn't there, though, in guiding this a little bit? Like when we found out Friday that the leaders of Anthropic are talking to religious leaders so they can give Claude morality. I think we should know that before we get into the whole what kind of guidelines the government should put on these companies or whatever.
7: And the people in Anthropic are saying, you know, it may be conscious. It may have rights. We need to really treat it well. I think those people are dangerous.
6: Really? Hell yes, they're dangerous.
7: Crazy and dangerous. They're dangerous.
6: Any thoughts on that text line? 415-295-KFTC.
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1: It is a miracle that that attempted hijacking didn't work out the way the guy wanted it to, with that flight full of Israelis last week. Now that we know the stories, because the pilot lived, the hijacker lived, so now we have a lot of details about it. But that jihadist said, "I need to pray." Pilot says, "Sure, go ahead." Jihadi grabs an axe, hits pilot in the back of the head with the idea of, "I'm going to kill him or knock him out, take over the plane and fly it into the terminal at the airport in Tel Aviv and kill a lot of people."
2: Whether you're talking about Islamic fundamentalism or neo-Marxism or whatever the extremist fundamentalist philosophy, they're looking for simplicity and certainty. People just like that. And John Cleese, the great thinker and comedian and writer, said this a number of years ago, but it is absolutely perfect.
3: Seriously, though, we've heard a lot about extremism recently, a nastier, harsher atmosphere everywhere, more abuse and bother boy behavior, less friendliness and tolerance and respect for opponents. All right, but what we never hear about extremism is its advantages. Well, the biggest advantage of extremism is that it makes you feel good because it provides you with enemies. Let me explain. The great thing about having enemies is that you can pretend that all the badness in the whole world is in your enemies and all the goodness in the whole world is in you. Attractive, isn't it? So, if you have a lot of anger and resentment in you anyway, and you therefore enjoy abusing people, then you can pretend that you're only doing it because these enemies of yours are such very bad persons. And that if it wasn't for them, you'd actually be good-natured and courteous and rational all the time. So, if you want to feel good, become an extremist. Okay, now you have a choice. If you join the hard left, they'll give you their list of authorized enemies. Almost all kinds of authority, especially the police, the city, Americans, judges, multinational corporations, public schools, farriers, newspaper owners, fox hunters, generals, class traitors, and, of course, moderates. Now, once you're armed with one of these super lists of enemies, you can be as nasty as you like and yet feel your behaviors morally justified. So you can strut around abusing people and telling them you could eat them for breakfast and still think of yourself as a champion of the truth, a fighter for the greater good, and not the rather sad paranoid schizoid that you really are.
1: 100%.
2: Oh, absolutely right. Yeah, he's paraphrasing Aldous Huxley, who talked about to abuse people but feel like you're morally righteous in doing it is the most, what do you call it, the height of psychological luxury, the most delicious of moral treats.

0: Yeah, that was really, really good.
1: They're entirely wrong and we're entirely right. It's just the fact that this comes out of universities where people are allegedly being trained to think through things and learn various perspectives and all is a bitter irony.
0: Well, it's tough when you're up against something that, as he points out there, feels so good.
1: Yeah, yeah.
0: It feels whatever so good stripe. For them. Yeah.
1: Yeah.
0: I just sneezed again. I got that Russian plague.
1: Yeah, I'm sorry. My Russian girlfriend gave it to me, and I came in, even though I sneezed, and I thought it was allergies. So now we're probably all dead. But if we last through this brief break, we'll talk to you about Islamic extremism and how more and more people around the globe are calling it out.
2: Armstrong and Getty.
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1: At that moment, I was fighting for my life. But there was a moment when I realized I had fallen down due to my injuries. And I realized that if I don't get up, I've been a pilot for 17 years. I've been a captain for the past 11 years. I know what's happening in a flight, even with my eyes closed. When I was on the ground, I realized that the aircraft is going down. And I told myself, this is the last push, Smith. The door is right there. And I was still getting hit, but I opened the door. And everyone else who helped was just as incremental to this effort.
2: God, the guy was still bashing him with the axe. With his last effort, the pilot got that door open so some people could get in, like the plumber. The more details we get on this, the more miraculous that this didn't end up in the tragedy it was supposed to be. As this dude had smashed the instruments also. So when the pilots got in there, they had to fly the plane and land it with no instruments to use. And the plane had been going at a speed where the plane is not supposed to be able to survive that at all.
3: Right.
2: I mean, just all kinds of reasons why that shouldn't have worked out. And it did.
3: So Senator Kirsten Gillibrand wore a hijab during a visit to a Bronx mosque last week. She sat alongside a cleric who once celebrated Hamas for causing so much trouble for the Jews and has hailed Osama bin Laden's spiritual mentor. Gillibrand, who chairs the Democratic Senatorial Campaign Committee, kowtowed to the folks there and followed all their rules and made it clear she was respectful of them. What does that have to do with the airplane, you're asking? Well, thankfully, there are more and more people across the West who either have broken free of their fear or their fear of being ostracized and are saying what we've been saying for a very long time. The most significant political movement on earth is fundamentalist Islam. And if you are cowed into thinking, well, it's a religion, we have freedom of religion, I don't want to be a bigot, whatever, so I'm not allowed to talk about that, you're contributing to what could be an enormous pivot in the history of mankind. And I've got so much stuff, and it's so good. We'll have to pick and choose little of this, little of that, but I wanted to lead off with Ayaan Hirsi Ali, who is now Neil Ferguson's wife. She was raised in the Middle East and Africa, a devout Muslim, and had gotten pulled into some fairly extremist circles, then moved to Europe and had her eyes opened and abandoned it all, and is now a former Muslim, which means she's marked for death. But she wrote about in Europe, if you don't follow this thing, you might not be aware of it. In Europe, the conversation about fundamentalist Islam taking over Europe, quote unquote, Britain, France, etc., witness the recent riots, it's a serious, serious conversation. It's not a back burner, let's talk about this, then forget about it topic. It's forefront. Anyway, she writes, on the cover of its latest edition, The Economist promises to uncover the truth and the lies about, quote, Islam in Europe. The story it presents is, and she's, I'm sorry, this is her description. The story it presents is, for the magazine's readership, a reassuring one. A crisis of two extreme fringes fighting across the sensible middle. But this is also a false framing that betrays the complexity of Islam in Europe. It promises to untangle just when honest understanding is urgently needed. Allow me to explain why. The editors offer a soothing symmetry. On one side, a small minority of Islamic extremists. On the other, a small minority of far-right extremists, like the guys you see in the streets demonstrating in England or talking about the rape gangs or what have you. It's a small minority of far-right extremists. Islam poses no serious danger. That's a quote, declares the accompanying editorial. But Islam and the fear of Islam do. So that's the classic, the thing we need to fear about Islamic fundamentalism is a backlash against Muslims from The Economist. And Ali writes, both are dangerous. Both must be resisted. In this formulation, the vast majority of Muslims and the vast majority of native Europeans are peaceable people caught between two fringes. The task of the responsible commentator is to condemn both fringes with equal force while warning against the temptation to blame whole communities for the action of its extremists. This is presented as the fair, balanced, and non-paranoid position, making The Economist the sober grown-up in the room who refuses to be drawn into the ugliness of either side. And I'm guessing a lot of folks have heard it so far and think, well, that the Economist seems to have set it up pretty fairly, right? Fringe on one side, fringe on the other. But she goes on. Unfortunately, that symmetry does not reflect reality. And by insisting on it, the Economist puts its elite readers in a box and discourages them from looking beyond it. Consider what would have to be true for the symmetry to hold. There would have to be, on the European far right, a creedal architecture of comparable depth to Islamic scripture and tradition. A body of texts venerated by a fourth of humanity, taught in seminaries across dozens of countries, printed in hundreds of millions of copies, and read by every serious adherent to the faith as an authoritative source of guidance. There is not. The European right has no scripture. It has memes, manifestos, and a handful of self-published books and a scattering of ideologues who cite one another. It has no holy book or equivalent of the Sahih al-Bukhari or the Sahih Muslim Hadiths. It has no equivalent of the four Sunni legal schools. It has no equivalent of a 1,400-year-old tradition. There would have to be a recruitment base of comparable size as well. On the Islamist side, the recruiting field is the young men of a global community of about 2 billion people, of whom the middle classes alone number in the hundreds of millions, all of them potentially reachable through mosques, Quran schools, satellite channels, and university Islamic societies that exist in every European city. On the far right side, the recruiting field is a scattering of subcultures made of football hooligan networks, online gaming communities, and obscure political parties that have never in any European country produced a mass following since the 30s. They are aggressively policed by every European state, security service, employer, and mainstream media outlets. The two recruiting fields are not remotely comparable. And then she gets into the amount of money available for Islamism versus, you know, the English right-winger soccer hooligan types, and how it's ludicrous to even compare them. And there would have to be state power behind both sides. And she gets into the obvious sponsorship in the Middle East of Islamic extremism that doesn't match. So it's a great undressing of that whole, yeah, they're extremist on both sides. And, you know, if we had time, we could get into a piece by Danny Bermawi, who has lived and studied in the Middle East for a long time. And he talks about how your nice Muslim neighbor disarming you from thinking about Islamism as a political movement is crazy. And he says, and this is very provocative, are bad Muslims bad because of Islam? And he says, the answer is yes. You can read much of my work, which proves beyond a shred of doubt that the worst acts committed by Muslims, from the beheading of infidels to lying, rape, exploitation, corruption, dictatorship, the oppression of women, child abuse, and so forth, are rooted in Islamic teachings, not merely in descriptive passages, but in prescriptive ones. Yes, all humans have the capacity for evil. We all have within us the ability to justify unspeakable horrors, but most religions restrain human evil. They set moral boundaries, condemning acts of violence, injustice, and cruelty. Christianity, he goes into, I think we're all fairly familiar with the Christian doctrine on that. Judaism, despite its history of persecution, never formed a doctrine commanding global conquest or the extermination of non-Jews. Islam, however, does the opposite. It commands war against non-Muslims until Islam dominates the world. And he goes into a great deal of detail on that.
2: Well, I've got a question about this.
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2: I want to ask about what was going on in France over the weekend, but give me 30 seconds here, non-sports fans, and what is being described by many baseball watchers as one of the great at-bats in recent memory. end of the Brewers-Padres game last night. This is when you get down to the two outs, two strikes, bottom of the ninth, bases loaded. You're behind by one run.
4: Churio, fastball, swing and a miss at 101. Miller deals. Swing and a miss on a fastball, 102 that time, and down to their final strike, the Brewers. The 1-2 pitch, foul back, he just got a piece of the fastball at 104, the hardest Miller has thrown in this game. Churio hits it hard.
2: Was one of the biggest eruptions by a crowd I have ever heard, partially because it's a starved for winning a championship Milwaukee Brewers, best record in baseball this year. But you couldn't hear the announcers at all. I've seen so many. I've seen the hometown announcers. I've seen the national announcers. I've seen the away announcers. I've seen videos from fans throughout the stadium. That was one of the most exciting moments I've seen in any sport ever. Very, very good time if you like it. Okay, back to misery. So I was trying to, I didn't try very hard, but I was trying to get a little bit on what the hell was going on in France over the weekend. It got no mainstream news coverage, so it wasn't anywhere there. And every place I went to online reeked a little bit of the exaggeration on the other side of it. So I was trying to figure out what is actually going with the rioting in France over the weekend. Who's rioting and for what reason?
3: Well, It allegedly originally started as a student riot, high school students saying our schools are crappy here in some of the suburbs of Paris, and inadequate teacher resources, blah, blah, blah. But then, as we've seen in the United States, maybe even a righteous protest that turns a little wacky starts drawing lots of different people. And so you've got arson, vandalism, attacks on cops, school personnel, burning vehicles, trash bins, et cetera, et cetera. The government says what began as a legitimate student movement has been infiltrated or exploited by radical activists and has developed into what it calls urban violence.
2: So if you haven't seen the videos, you can't believe it's France. It looks like some war-torn African country.
3: Right. Yeah. So you've got a lot of things in the stew, including France's absolutely miserable financial condition because they've tried socialism and it has bankrupted them, because it always does and always will. And you've got legitimate unhappy students, particularly in some of the heavily immigrant suburbs. And then as things started to get a little violent, all right, what do? As a radical, radical Islamist, radical Marxist, whatever, you are going to aid any uprising against the authority that you can see. You're going to add gasoline to the fire, etc. So now it's become a stew of I want more government benefits, I want Sharia law, I want Karl Marx, I just like to see things burn. They've lost control. And maybe if you are familiar with more specific aspects of it, or you think the balance is more X, Y, or Z, feel free to share that with us.
2: I think I can say this without concern of being wrong, because I'm looking up at Fox, and they've got some of the coverage going on in France, again, which does not look like France. It looks like, is it Somalia? Where is this? The reason it's not getting mainstream media coverage is they're afraid people might think it's Muslim extremism. So they're just staying away from the story completely.
3: Yes, you've got to dig deep to find anybody even willing to admit that, yeah, that's an ingredient in the stew.
2: Because it's an ingredient, they're not covering it at all.
3: Yeah, yeah. So they're calling it more radical leftist, communist, Trotskyist, but there is always the red-green alliance because they have similar goals. I mean, it's practically a cliche of global politics.
2: Yeah, well, check out some of the videos if you don't take in, you know, sources that are bringing them to you. It's crazy what's going on in France right now.
3: Final thought, and there's a lot more to say about this, but we'll have plenty of time in the next century or so. I think maybe the most damaging concept dynamic in the Western world is the knee-jerk posture of self-hatred, which then breeds the utter unwillingness to call out the evils and excesses of anything else in Western society. That reflexive, look at me, how enlightened I am. I hate myself and my people and my culture. Well, it's literally suicidal.
2: A new poll shows the gap has narrowed greatly between Hilton and Becerra for governor in California. What? Among other things on the way, stay here.
0: Armstrong and Getty.
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11: 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Tuesday, November 3rd.
12: The Democrats already told you an income tax was coming.
11: Seattle Red is where Northwest conservatives turn for complete midterm coverage.
12: 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I-645, that is the entire ballgame in November.
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15: 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Fall is rough on drivers around here, and you could be the victim of a car accident. Wet leaves on the road in Tacoma. Glare off slick pavement on I-5 through Everett. Brake lights stacking up on 405 in Bellevue before the sun's even up. 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
1: Tennessee tried and failed to execute a woman on death row after injecting her with lethal drugs twice, said the woman. Okay, now do a silly one.
2: Welcome to Monday, a brand new week. Whether you're in an optimistic mood or you feel like you're fastened to a dying animal, I hope you're having a good day. I came across that phrase over the weekend, which I don't know if I'd ever heard before, fastened to a dying animal. From the poem by W.B. Yeats, Sailing to Byzantium, which happens to be where the phrase No Country for Old Men comes from, that poem. Anyway, the reason I bring this up is this. And whatever AI turns out to be, chatbots are here to stay, and I absolutely love the chatbots, and I use them all the time. And this happened to me over the weekend. I don't understand why they flipping have to act like human beings. Joe, you think it's because, you say it's because you think people like it.
3: The companies making them things, making these think that.
2: So I asked ChatGPT, if you force, what are the 10 best poems of all time? And ChatGPT says, well, if you force me to make a 10 greatest poems list based on reviews and emotional power rather than merely my favorites, here's my shot.
3: What the hell?
2: Why would ChatGPT claim they have a claim he has a favorite poem? This is not just my favorite. This is why? Why are we doing this? What is going on there? That is so flipping weird. And it oogs me out. But some of you like that. You appreciate it pretending to be your friend. Okay. But can you think of anything more, I don't know, despondent than the phrase, you're fastened to a dying animal? About, you know, your own aging body. That's what the point of the poem is.
3: Oh, now I get it.
2: I don't know if that's what I need in my life.
3: I think I can think of other ways to describe the phenomenon.
2: Yeah, no kidding.
3: Why you got to be like that, Yeats?
2: Yeats, lighten up. Good God.
3: Jeez, the ways.
2: He's kind of interesting, that Yeats. I'm learning a little more about him as we're talking about a poem from a couple of weeks ago that we did in a podcast. He was kind of a hardcore lefty romanticist through his whole life. And then later in life, he became a big, hey, we need law and order and we need to deal with what's real. And let's get away from the nonsense of utopias and whatnot, which is pretty interesting.
3: Mm.
2: What do we got coming up in hour four that we can tell people about?
3: No idea.
2: Kick ass. Couple of stories that were in the news over the weekend that get, well, how about this? We'll do a deep dive into the midterms. No, we won't. A couple of stories that were in the news over the weekend. What's going on with the war in Iran? They're in serious trouble. Their own government put out a statement on how they're into some of the worst times that they've ever had in Iranian history, economically, in the history of the Republic.
3: And can somebody please explain what the hell's going on with that alleged attack on the British airbase?
2: No kidding.
3: The facts just don't fit.
2: What a mystery. If you miss it, get the podcast, Armstrong and Getty On Demand.
0: Armstrong and Getty.
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9: insurance after a big move. I'm Lisa Brady, Fox News. Following the U.S. withdrawal of all B-1 bombers from an airbase in the U.K., Vice President J.D. Vance just telling reporters,
11: "We do feel with some confidence that the Iranians are, you know, they're trying to do what the Iranian state has done for 49 years, which is engage in acts of terrorism against the United States and against a lot of other people as well. So we are being extremely cautious, and that's all I'd say about that."
9: The New York Times reporting there had been new threats about an Iran-backed plot against the airbase, already believed to be the target of a terror plot that remains under investigation, with six suspects arrested by British counter-terror police released on bail, including one with dual UK and Iranian citizenship. Vance is heading to Alaska as he and President Trump continue an effort to rally midterm turnout for Republicans. A multi-vehicle crash in Florida leaves a school bus on its roof, killing at least two people, including a student.
12: A Chevy Malibu is said to have crossed the double yellow line on a Polk County, Florida road early this morning, crashing into a school bus with 39 people on board. Grady Judd is the sheriff in Polk County.
13: It was a terrible, tragic morning. We had a beautiful 10th grade girl lose her life. She was in the bus.
12: That bus struck other vehicles before overturning. A second person, a driver of a Jeep, was also killed. Dozens others were taken to area hospitals. The investigation is ongoing.
9: Fox's Evan Brown in Miami. The U.S. monitoring reports of a possible pneumonic plague death in Russia.
14: A lab worker at a plague institute lab in Siberia has passed away from this mysterious illness, and Russian authorities have responded by contact tracing hundreds of people, quarantine a couple of dozen.
9: Fox's Jillian Turner. For now, the World Health Organization says the threat to the general public is low. 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
2: It is also another marker in this weird social hysteria that we're having, where we feel like women deserve clemency just because they're women. Mercy and justice can coexist, but mercy requires more than an admission of wrongs. It requires repentance and reconciliation. It requires a transformed wrongdoer.
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4: That's right. This is the Dana Show. My name is Craig Collins, filling in. Thrilled to be with you. So much stuff out there to talk about. So little time, it feels like, occasionally. Although this is the start of the show, we have all the time right now. The president is doing an amazing job out there campaigning because he loves doing this. I will tell you, first and foremost, the reason that President Trump is a valuable person to try, one, to get to have all the midterm elections just be about him. There's been a lot of discussion, it seems like mostly on the right, as to whether or not it's a good thing if voters show up at the ballot boxes thinking about Trump and only Trump. And a lot of people in the conservative side of the aisle, on the conservative side of the aisle, will say, yes, yeah, go ahead. I make this about Trump. And he likes it. I do think that's kind of funny that he'll probably campaign harder, be out there more, enjoy himself quite a bit if he is the focal point of a lot of this. And a case in point is right here, when he reminded everybody of what he went through in order to get elected just a couple years ago.
5: They've tried to smear us, slander us, persecute us, demoralize us. They've attacked me. They've impeached me. They've arrested me. And they even tried to kill me, I guess.
4: That's true.
5: But with you at my side.
4: I love that he says, I guess, still. Like, there's something that's kind of amazing about that, because, yeah, I'm pretty sure they tried to kill you more than once, sir.
5: We have always prevailed, and prevailed by a lot, and got record-setting votes and record-setting victory.
4: True.
5: We've won every battle. We've defeated every hoax. We've overcome every threat, and now we are on the cusp of beating the communists, socialists, radicalized lunatics, and villains. Once and for all, we're going to put them down once and for all.
4: All right. So that's where it's interesting to me. And none of that was inaccurate. That's all 100% correctly the way to describe Democrats, especially now. The funky thing, I don't know if funky's the right word. It's the one I went with. The odd thing about the time that we're in history is that the left in my lifetime has never been more communist, more all the things we don't want them to be, Marxist, even though that's been a version of rhetoric, a talking point that's existed on both sides of the aisle for several years. Everybody calls everybody a fascist. Everybody lobs around these terms that are ridiculous. And yet right now, you actually do have a bunch of Democratic Socialists of America running on a message that is just definitively communism. Like, there's no mystery there. It's exactly what you and I think it is, and what people have accused it of being of forever or for a long time. And you know what's interesting? I feel like that's the message that's working the least. And I don't mean with people that are already on a certain side of the aisle. And this is tough for a lot of us to understand, for me to understand sometimes, candidly, especially when I broadcast for a living. Like, most of the audience of Dana's show, of this show, this very fancy radio show that has a giant freaking audience, I think are people that do care about all the things I just said, about, you know, men not playing in women's sports, for example, about everything that is communist, ridiculous, current Democratic positions. And yet, to win elections, there are people that are in the middle, even if they vote more on one side or the other, that you want to reach differently because they've been hearing that for too long. It's almost, I guess the way I've been thinking about it recently, it's almost boy who cried wolf. Like both sides, not just the Republicans, have been accusing each other of hating America as it is for years now. That, like, that version of the other side wants to upend the entirety, the fabric of our society, of the things that make us special and who we are as a country, they're going after them. You've heard that message before, but it's never been this true before. And so I debate something. I'll tell you this. And honestly, my co-host and I of a morning show I do at a Dana affiliate in Houston, a KSEV radio in Houston, who facilitates me even doing this thing that I'm doing right now for you hopping in on the Dana show. I will tell you that one of the debates we have is like, what's the right message to actually win the election? What's the part that's missing? Is it the effectiveness of the Trump administration? Because that's a message we can talk about. There are things that are going well. Is gas as cheap as you want it to be right now? No. But is there a myriad of different signs that things actually are going to be okay and are going in the right direction, and decisions that are being made are helping to drill, baby, drill. Once the war in Iran does end, that these numbers will go back to a place that we want them to go back to. Yeah, like that data is out there. People dismiss that all the time because they hear that all the time, too. And maybe this is the most interesting discussion to have about this topic. And it's a long rant on just a simple thing that Trump said. Trump said that the, you know, Marxists and leftists and communists are coming after us. And he's telling the truth. But the thing I keep thinking about is how much better it would be if we could inform people without using rhetoric that they're used to. And whether that's, you know, even going harder in the paint, being stronger, demonstrating even more how this side is radical and the other side isn't. There's the crazy people and the rational people, or doing something else, some other version of the same basic sort of discussion. There has to be a way to reach people that seem like they're not reachable. And I'll tell you, I don't even know. This is a good way to say it, like a smart thing to say on the radio. I don't even know. Let's just leave it at that and then just move on to the next topic. But no, what I'm thinking is I'm not even sure how much of the polling data that I never really take seriously anyway is going to wind up being accurate. I would have thought this is the best way to say this, and then we will move on to other topics. I would have thought if one side of a you know, political system in our country or really anywhere else went as hardcore communist as our Democratic side is going, that they would fail in a bunch of countries like ours. No country is exactly like ours, but a bunch of countries that care about, say, freedom and lack of state control. I would think a lot of places we would know going in, like, that's a message that's not going to work. But according to a lot of the polling and data, it is working. There are people that are like, well, I want free stuff. I want all the free stuff, and I want the government to give it to me because none of these mean other people are doing it. So I want somebody else to give me that sweet, sweet handout that I've been looking for. And bad news, government's not going to give it to you. If you give more money to them, they're not going to hand it willingly, any more or less willingly than an entrepreneur or business owner is. They're not going to give you free stuff. They're going to claim to do that and then keep a whole lot of stuff for themselves. Here, I will move on, though, but I just find it fascinating that I'm in a debate with myself all the time as to how much I focus on what to me is the obvious, the ridiculousness of the left, and then how much maybe I focus on a different message. A message that might break through to the people in the middle, if there really are people in the middle. I always think there's nobody in the middle. I'll tell you that, too. It's always hard for me to believe that in 2026, with the way that politics goes and how many people that walk around and identify with their political party actually have people who are really in the middle, who just don't care. There is a don't care crowd, but those people, they don't even want to vote at all. They're not, I can't mobilize them to do stuff because they don't care. All right, let me play this. This is President Trump crapping over Talafrico and calling him a vegan, which I'm not sure what this is intent to. I know vegan is, of course, the thing he's adding in here. But like, what's the actual undercurrent of this shot? Is it gay? Like, what are we saying with vegan? Here we go.
6: And, you know, when I see that Talafrico in Texas. So he's been a vegan all his life. He's campaigned on. He's a vegan, vegan. I didn't even know what the hell a vegan was. A vegan is vegetables. A vegan is eating a piece of lettuce all day long.
4: Yeah, I love the vegan. He says vegan is his newest favorite thing, and that this guy's a vegan. Which also says one other thing about President Trump. He absolutely likes meat in all of his meals. If he says vegan, if he's not sure what that is or how that even works, he definitely has never been close to being it himself, which I love. But I feel like there's like an undercurrent of he's gagging or something. Because a lot of people, I live in Texas, not trying to take an inappropriate shot. Get mad at me if you want to and say I'm anything other than woke. There's a lot of people who wonder if Tallarico and his maybe fake girlfriend are actually covering something else up. If there's another thing going on there from a romantic relationship, whatever standpoint. I don't care about that. To be honest with you, it doesn't matter to me at all if he's gay or straight. I care a whole lot more about whether or not he would ruin my country with his socialist ideas. I think those are the thing. That's the thing that I most care about. But I think it's weird if you lie about stuff like that. Like honestly, too, like I'll say this and then we probably should take a break. I know there's debates out there. I know the political people, the pundits or the, you know, consultants who influence people on these campaigns. Some of them might tell you like, oh, a gay guy can never get elected here. He could never win over there, maybe in Texas or something. And I don't know how to say this better. I'm a straight white dude who's happily married to my wife. I would never deny like who I am as a person to win an election. I would never do. I don't think I deny who I am as a person to get along with like my friends and family. That's just who I am. And I know other people do, but I'd never do that. And so it never makes sense to me that if you're a politician, someone who I think needs to sell us on authenticity first and foremost, the age of the YouTube generation, the people who grew up watching YouTubers run into stuff and fall over and embarrass themselves on purpose. And I have some stories about that we might touch on a little bit later. One idiot in Florida doing something inherently dangerous for YouTube clicks. Again, you see that all the time. But this generation really likes authenticity. And if you went out there and pretended to be straight and you're gay, like even though I didn't care about the subject to begin with, I don't really care what you're doing behind closed doors in your own home. Now I care that you lied about it. Now I care that you're willing to change anything about yourself to win an election. And a lot of people are saying that Tallarico is absolutely lying about a bunch of other things. And there is a really good campaign ad out there that I'll play. I don't want this to be an all Texas show. I know it's a national show, even though I live in Houston and I have some Ken Paxton audio I want to play. But there are other races. There are other things going on. And Vivek Ramaswamy, I thought, also did awesome in Ohio while he was campaigning with President Trump. I think Scott Jennings is great. But I'll just say this one more time for the cheap seats in the back as far as the debate of this first segment of what the hell is going on in politics, what we should do, what we shouldn't do, what we should say, what we shouldn't say. Is that it feels like nothing is off the table as far as what people are capable of behind closed doors now, behind scenes in a political environment. I mean, I'm not talking about the other thing anymore. From a political sense, someone like Tallarico can say the right thing publicly for just a month and a half when he's been saying a crazy wrong thing that no Texas person believes in for years as a politician. And then the minute he gets in office, we'll do the worst possible version of turning our society into a communist dictatorship. Like that really feels like it's on the table in 2026, and that terrifies me. A quick break, a lot more. Craig Collins filling in on The Dana Show.
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7: That's right. 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Producer Steve and a bunch of people put up really fancy, good content. At Radio Craig C. If you want to follow the fill-in guy who has nothing on his social media, I need to promote that better because I want you to go there and then I'll put more stuff there. It's like a vicious cycle. Anyway, I saw a couple different silly things, including this one, a survey that claimed the most played out or the least popular Halloween costume in 2026 is the sexy whatever, meaning a sexy then blank. You fill in. It doesn't matter what it is. People don't like it. I think that's insane. I immediately thought of the drive-by disagreement on Family Guy, which is something I like a lot, which I think was what I would do. If I heard this getting talked about in public, I would just drive by and yell,
8: I disagree.
7: I would just yell, I disagree, and then drive away because I love that a lot. I don't even think you could really hear that. I probably had that too quiet in the mix. Yeah, let's try it again just to play my stupid little drum.
8: Disagree.
7: I disagree. And then you drive away. I don't know. Don't do it again, Family Guy. Also, I know that Mean Girls went viral in reaction to this and what they said on that TV or that movie about the sexy Halloween costume. Let's go ahead and play that.
9: Halloween is the one night a year when a girl can dress like a total slut and no other girls can say anything about it.
7: Yeah, that's right. That's a thing that a lot of people seem to believe is true. And I'm fine with that. I don't know why this is a problem. I don't know who's trying to change it. I don't think it's a lot of dudes. Whether it's sexy, whatever you pick, even if it's a thing that's oddly sexy. Like SpongeBob should not be attractive, but it is for some reason in the case of this costume. Yeah, you don't have to go home and change. You can be fine. I also sound like a perv when I say this way. I'm not like I'm wandering the streets trying to see as many of these dirty costumes as I can. But I'm not telling anybody to change their attire. That's the whole point of the message. And I think anybody who voted that way is someone that's grumpy that somebody else looks better in a costume than they do. All right. Other things out there that I just thought were kind of silly and funny. The right time to have breakfast is the latest weird thing that people decide online. There's like a definitive answer to 7 to 8 o'clock in the morning is when people say it's the best time to have breakfast. I am on the radio in Houston, Texas for the entirety of that hour. I'm not going to be eating breakfast. That probably won't go well. So no is going to be the answer for me. But I love that the entirety of this message, too, was just have breakfast at normal early hours. I don't eat it at 11, 12. My wife loves breakfast. She'll eat it any time of day, even though she's somebody who gets up early and I'm somebody who likes to sleep in if I can. But I think this entire thing was just to admonish us that don't want to wake up at 7 or 8 o'clock for anything, even free breakfast at the hotel, which is never as good. As they tell you, every time you check in at a hotel that has free breakfast, they're going to oversell it to you, and then you could have done better on your own, is how that usually goes. And then one final thing I saw that I can't get over, an AI radio DJ is on the path to stardom, according to, I think, NBC News. This is a DJ out of California who broadcasts on a Spanish language station. And as an AI DJ in that specific atmosphere, doing super great. I don't know if it'll be great everywhere else, and I have my thoughts as to why, but we'll get to that later. Craig Collins filling in on The Dana Show.

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15: 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D-Lash, Dana Lash Radio and X, a great way to stay connected to her and all the awesome stuff that she does. And then a quick shout-out. I know that one of Dana's affiliates is WIBC in Indianapolis. And then a brand-new show. They kicked off today on that station, Baker and Cruz, with Brian Baker and Jeanette Cruz. And I think that's going to be an awesome radio show. A fan of both of them. I've worked at that station as a fill-in host myself before. And so I just want to give them a quick shout-out. And I also love on social media how it described them. It said that Jeanette is someone who has, you know, incredible storytelling capabilities. And she has a career being on TV and in radio as a broadcaster and all this stuff. And it's all true about Jeanette. And then about Brian Baker, who I think is hilarious, and I love that guy, wide-ranging experience. That's the kind of thing they'd say about me, Brian. And when they don't know what to say, they're like, he's wide-ranging. It's his experience, his talent. It's undefinable. So awesome. Congrats to them. They're going to have a great show, and I just figured I'd shout it out on the Fancy National Show, since Dana's an affiliate at that station, too. Let's talk about this, shall we? Scott Jennings, to me, is doing the best that he can to on a daily basis try to bring sanity to CNN. It's not an easy task. It's not one that I would ask of many people, but Jennings has seemed to craft a pretty good attack in how it goes. He was asked about Ken Paxton and how some personal decisions have impacted him in this Senate race in Texas. And I just want to play this, and we can use this as a macro point about more than just a politician in a race that's getting talked about a lot, and it happens to be in a state in which I live. We can talk about it, your politician, your state, fill in the blank. But here we go.
16: I mean, two things can be true. You could think Ken Paxton has made, you know, bad personal decisions. But at the same time, you know, I don't want to put my face in a wood chipper and elect Democrats around the country. I mean, they've gone plumb crazy right now with all the socialism and the abolish ICE and the abolish prisons and the abolish borders, et cetera, et cetera. Just because I have some a quibble with Ken Paxton's personal life doesn't mean I have to turn the country over to people who hate it.
15: Well, and to be totally honest, it doesn't really impact how he does as a politician. I will say this about Ken Paxton. He is incredibly loyal to the Republican Party. It seems mean. And I'm not trying to take a shot. I just mean this honestly. Like his willingness to go after things as an attorney general that other attorneys general throughout the country did not go after and ignored was crazy. And he often won. He would reverse things that the crazy Democrats wanted to do, whether it was federally or at a state level. And I think that matters. I think his career politically and his faithfulness to the Republican Party and to President Trump is one of the reasons he's in a position to be in this race in the first place. And it's kind of weird that they couch any sort of objection to him in how potentially unfaithful he's been in his life personally, which to me doesn't have anything to do with being a politician, especially if because to be honest, there's so many rhinos. So many people who absolutely wilt at times of need as far as the party goes, who might actually be pretty good married people. They might do a great job of staying 100% loyal to the person in their life romantically. I'm very happily for almost 20 years now married to my wife, Guy, and I judge it as far as the personal decision making. I don't think it has much of an impact on the professional career or the profession itself of trying to be a politician or trying to be a senator in this country. But you can apply this to anyone you want, because it's so interesting how the left chooses when they get to apply the standard of this person's a piece of crap, and then when they don't. Like, they like the literal Nazi, the guy with the Nazi tattoo for a while. They totally a big fan of him until enough women came forward accusing him of horrible stuff. Then eventually Democrats, and it wasn't just one or two, it took several, where they're like, all right, fine, we don't like this guy anymore. That's how they play ball. They don't play any different than anyone else. They just love to throw accusations whenever they can. I do want to play a couple different pieces of audio from this week on ABC. We can go to the president for this one as far as one of the quotes goes. And I thought this was pretty interesting. Let's go ahead and play this.
17: It's a fundamental disrespect for women. You can't send those messages, no matter how drunk you are as a frat boy, without having some kind of misunderstanding about what women are there for and whether this is a real person you're dealing with. And that, I think, starts, you know, we can go to the president for this one. I mean, we are in a moment in this culture where the glorification of being thuggish and swaggering and mistreating women is kind of making you a cool kid.
15: This is ridiculous. I'm sorry. That's ridiculous as a statement itself, that we are in a society in which being a horrible person toward women makes you cool. It's insane, to be totally honest with you, because I've seen people's political careers, professional careers, anything, be completely torn apart by an accusation from someone, whether that accusation can even be proven to be true or not. The accusation is enough. And I think there's been a pushback to that society, that version of, and to be honest, I'll use a pretty specific example to this, because it's almost like I feel there's a before Johnny Depp and after Johnny Depp, and how many people paid attention to that lawsuit, the Amber Heard stuff, and how after you watched everything in the courtroom, there's a point where you're like, well, wait a minute, maybe Amber Heard lied about some things. Like, maybe there's stuff that wasn't true. And I'm not trying to connect to the specific stories that they're referencing on this week in ABC's This Week show. I just mean in general, like, and here's an easier way to say it, because I do think if you look at like young people and what trends on social media and the way that you try, maybe you try to make a lady like you, and the way you do that is by being meaner to her than everybody else around you. Like, that's advice you might get on social media. Part of the reason I think that that sort of stuff is happening is because I think a whole lot of people are lonely men, women, and are mad. They're just mad at being lonely. But I don't think that that means that we're actually in a society that uplifts someone who it's proven to be true that you treat women horribly. I don't even think we're close to that. And I think it's ridiculous to accuse somebody of that. And honestly, to even say that about the president, who's been accused of things that he has vehemently denied. And for the most part, there hasn't been any real any demonstration that he's guilty of anything outside of a courtroom in New York that also found him guilty of other ridiculous stuff that seemed to not be true, and something that was 20 years old and whatnot, or 30. But it's sort of amazing that these also all get couched in politics in general, that whatever the discussion is, it has to immediately go back to, well, see, this is how Trump's a bad, terrible, horrible person. Now, let me play some audio from Meet the Press, where they were talking about some of the living condition issues that people are struggling with when it comes to just the economy or cost of living or immigration. I really think that a lot of this survey is pretty interesting. Here we go.
18: So, again, it's the economy and inflation driving it. View of the parties here, this has been a big change in the last couple of years in our polling. Republican Party, it was 46 negative with Latinos 2 years ago. Look at that jump. 62% negative among Democrats, basically flat.
19: Well, and that's so interesting, because negatives for the Republican Party, but pretty even for Democrats. So you're not seeing a whole lot of enthusiasm for the Democratic brand.
18: And it's striking, too, because if we went further back in time with Latino voters, the Democrats used to be popular as a party. Now it's very, as you say, it's very even there. So that has changed. So bottom line, what does this all mean heading into November here? The generic ballot with Latino voters, it is a 24-point advantage for Democrats. You see it right here. How did it look 2 years ago when Trump was making those big gains? It was a 12-point advantage for Democrats in our polling then, so it's doubled for Democrats.
15: You know, it's one thing that I think is happening as far as the Latino voter or the discussion about, say, ICE and getting more people who are not supposed to be in this country out of this country. When you have a problem that's obvious and it's hitting you in the face, like we had a few years ago where the border was wide open in places like Chicago, We're seeing town halls where people were demanding that money stop being spent on people that were not, that had no right to be in this country. You see that problem hit home and people do get mad. And then once you fix it, this might be the biggest challenge the Trump administration has. Actually closing the border, actually removing people from this country, not just the five or six viral stories you've seen about on the news that shape ICE as these horrible thug people, whether we know that to be true or not in each individual story. We just know that the overwhelming narrative from, you know, a handful of events is that this is how everything goes all the time whenever ICE removes anyone, regardless of what the rap sheet is of the person they're removing. But that can't possibly be true because there's so many times that people have been removed from this country and you didn't hear a peep about it. And media is obsessed with this story. So I have to believe that a vast majority of the time that people are being removed, they're being removed in a way that media can't slant to a negative. And ICE can't be blamed of doing anything horrible in those moments. So it's simply ignored. But success makes people forget how mad they were about the problem to begin with. And honestly, I'll tell you this. I went out to breakfast in Houston on Sunday. And as I was driving around, I saw a group of people with these signs and these little things that they were asking people to sign, like these little whatever. And it was just get ICE out. That was the whole message. And so I didn't want to confront them. I don't know. I'm with family. I don't really want to do that. But I wanted to hear their message. So there was a point where we were waiting in a line and we could kind of hear them talking around us. And I was just kind of listening to what they said. And it was a very simplistic idea. ICE is bad. ICE needs to get out. And there was nothing else there. And so I was even thinking to myself, like, I could make her argument better for her than she's doing it. I don't want to, but I could, because the first thing that you want to do is get the people in charge who are not the ICE agents that are being told what to do by their superiors, but the people in charge to change. If you really don't like what's happening, then you change at the top level. You don't just kick ICE out of your city. But guess what? Here's the other part of the argument I would make back if I actually heard that more intelligent debate from her. We did that already. You guys did that. You won. Biden was in office. The border was wide open. Everybody hated it. The most interesting part of the number that Meet the Press shares, about 54% and 42% of Latinos support Democrat or Republican, compared to 35 and 60% today, 35 for Republicans and 60% before, is that when the problem was more apparent, the rational argument was winning. It's only when the problem falls back into the background do we get people that all of a sudden say, you know what, this shouldn't be happening. You know what, this is wrong. So if people get what they want, if Democrats get back into power, you will see an absolute shift because of how bad their policies are. You know that. I know that. We all know that. Come on now. One last thing I want to play that demonstrates the point, at least from the left, is Bernie Sanders saying mass amnesty for everybody. Let's do that as soon as possible. Doesn't matter what your record is. It doesn't matter what you may have done besides just come into the country illegally. Let's just make you a U.S. citizen. That can't possibly go bad.
20: And what we have got to do is move this country as soon as possible to comprehensive immigration reform and a path toward citizenship.
15: Mass amnesty for everybody. Citizenship for all of my voters. I mean, all of the people who live in this country that are not, you know, allowed to be citizens right now. They just want to win elections. And they don't care if in doing that they give a bunch of people who absolutely also did horrible things citizenship. Because it's not just, you know, mom of three who couldn't make it in whatever country she's from that crossed the border here to make a better living for herself and her family. That's not the only person who's here. We've time and again seen people that are kicked out of this country who have done horrible things beyond just be here illegally. You know, child abuse things, all kinds of just a bunch of domestic abuse charges. Even the Albrego Garcia guy that everybody seemed to embrace on the left had a literal court case at one point against him by his wife, who then very oddly came out somewhat defensive of him, but shying away from certain questions. She had accused him of beating her. Like, these are the kinds of people in some cases that they want to just blanket amnesty to. I'm not saying that everyone is like that. Don't accuse me of the thing that they accused Trump of saying, that, you know, everybody who's here illegally is also a horrible, terrible person beyond it. You did commit a crime. But I'm not saying everyone's like that. But nonetheless, I don't think blanket amnesty makes sense, because too many people do have horrible things that they've done in their past beyond just being here without the right to be in my country. And I also think, and darn it, accuse me of being crazy for saying it, you should follow the rules. Meaning that if you want to come to our country, you can leave. Especially right now, the Trump administration allows people to willingly deport themselves and then it wipes the slate clean, meaning that once you're out, and they even give people money for this, or at least they have been, once you're gone, you can try to come back legally. It might not work. It might take a while. The process is all backed up and whatnot, but you can actually try, and then you won't have to be removed forever if we go find you and kick you out. All right, quick break, a lot more. Craig Collins filling in on The Dana Show.
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4: 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Fall is rough on drivers around here, and you could be the victim of a car accident. Wet leaves on the road in Tacoma, glare off slick pavement on I-5 through Everett, brake lights stacking up on 405 in Bellevue before the sun's even up. 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
15: This is the Dana Show. My name is Craig Collins, filling in. Thrilled to be with you. A bunch of stuff out there to talk about. I did think a couple sort of sillier things were interesting, too, including a Trump-promoted gas station chain that's opened 2 Detroit locations. I think this is fine. Like, at least Trump doesn't own the gas station. It's just a Freedom Fuel version of a thing. We had a burger joint in Houston, Trump Burger, that got a lot of trouble, and like, people were obsessed with it. And I think the owners actually got unique other problems. I think like one guy was actually here illegally, which is sort of surreal, but he got kicked out. But I remember like the drama, and it's hilarious to me because the left wants to actually own the gas station and then tell us how much gas to charge. Occasionally people on the right just decorate their gas station to be hardcore MAGA, and people are mad about that. Like, who cares? Get your gas somewhere else. There's 1,000 gas stations all over the place, and the gas is expensive at basically all of them. So if you don't want to go to the MAGA one, don't go to the MAGA one. That'll be fine. But I love that people are up in arms and mad about this. Like, how dare you, business owner, do a thing that you want to do that I don't like. Also, superpowers are racing to put a nuclear reactor on the moon. This feels somewhat similar to people also talking about whether or not we should put data centers on the moon. Look, I think people talking about what goes up there that doesn't have to be a part of down here but helps us down here is just getting going. That's just going to be an ongoing conversation that we'll continue to talk about for a variety of reasons. I don't know if all of them or any of them will be good, but I sort of don't care because I'd like to see it done. Like, go ahead, put stuff on the moon. Have it benefit me and have it be up there instead of down here. That's fine. This is somewhat kind of tied to that story, I think. But a question was asked of OpenAI CEO Sam Altman, in which he said that he differs from some other AI leaders and how much they're calling, like, to warn people. They're saying the dangers of AI are obviously going to ruin society. Like, I think everything's going to explode at some point, according to some of those people. Sam has a somewhat different perspective. I'm sure at least one thing he said, not everyone will like, though. Oh, wait, hold on. You can't hear that audio, can you? Thank you, sir. Thank you, sir. Let me fix that. Let me hit this again so that we can hear this correctly.
5: I've always been a big believer that this technology has to be democratized and put in people's hands. I think one of the biggest differences between us and some of the stricter, let's say, AI safety people is we believe that the world should accept some bad things happening for the benefits of this technology and people having the...
15: I think you got to say it a different way, bud. I think you can't say it that way. I might talk about this more after the break because I find it fascinating that some bad things happening in as far as good things also happening sounds okay, as long as the bad thing isn't like nuclear abomination. Quick break, a lot more.

0: Marvin is a dentist.
1: I couldn't really do my work in the office as easily. You know, there was some pain moving around, and then sitting was difficult.
0: Hip arthritis and a labrum tear were making it difficult to do his job and threatening something he loves even more.
1: I do some overseas mission work, and that wasn't going to happen if I had to try to sit on a plane for 15 hours to get totally easily goes.
0: Orthopedic surgeons gave him a few options.
1: They said, well, you got like three choices. You could do surgery, and then he said you could just plan for hip replacement.
0: But Marvin had already seen another option work firsthand. 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
1: I'm pushing my way back into fitness, and that's been great.
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3: Two more stops on a midterm blitz. I'm Lisa Brady, Fox News, as the president and vice president rally voters in what are usually Republican-friendly states.
4: President Trump flies to Nebraska for a rally alongside Republican Senator Pete Ricketts, who is facing a surprisingly close race against independent challenger Dan Osborne. Vice President J.D. Vance is making his way to Alaska to stump for Republican Dan Sullivan.
5: A really great guy, a Marine Corps veteran, and just somebody really, really need to keep in the United States Senate.
4: Polling shows Sullivan in toss-up territory against former Democratic Congresswoman Mary Peltola. President Trump is also expected to campaign this week in Texas and upstate New York.
3: Fox's Jared Halpern at the White House. Michigan's Democratic Party just confirming former President Obama will attend a campaign rally in Detroit later this month with multiple candidates, including progressive Abdul Al-Sayed, who's facing former Republican Congressman Mike Rogers in a key Senate race. Just before heading to Alaska, Vice President Vance also telling reporters this about the U.S. military withdrawing B-1 bombers from an air base in England.
5: Well, I think that we're going to be as careful as we possibly can be.
3: Counterterrorism police in Britain recently arrested and released six suspects, including a dual UK and Iranian citizen, in a possible plot to target that airbase. Vance says the U.S. has some confidence the Iranians are trying to engage in acts of terrorism, and so they're being extremely cautious. New rules aimed at improving transparency on healthcare pricing and a warning to companies not to try to get around the requirements.
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23: 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My name is Craig Collins, filling in, thrilled to be with you at D-Lash, Dana Lash Radio on X, a great way to stay connected to all the awesome stuff that she does out there in the world. Let's play some audio of President Trump, shall we? And then we'll go from there.
24: Just get out and vote. If you do that, we're going to win, and we're going to win big. And we're going to shove it up their ass, okay?
23: I think that's amazing. He's like, hey, if everybody that wants to vote, that believes that, you know, Marxism and communism are bad, if all of you guys show up and actually punch a ticket in a ballot box, we'll win and we'll shove it up everybody's, you know, what's that's saying the opposite, that's calling for a giant blue wave. Although I do think that there is some messaging that's falling on deaf ears now. And it's interesting. I talked about it the first hour. I'll just quickly mention it again because I won't do the big rant about it. You can check that out on the podcast if you want. But I do think that the reason that stuff is falling on deaf ears is this message has been told, or at least this talking point has been used for several years now. The, you know, left is ruining our society and the right is the side fighting against it. I don't want that message to go away because I think it's true, but I think there needs to be a nuanced version of it now. There needs to be an add-on as to what else is happening that is good when Republicans are in charge compared to when Democrats are in charge. We have to continue to indict the Democratic leadership that got us into some of the positions we're in now and not just talk about the fact that they are insanely radical and communist without losing the people who think that's the most important message. Because I'm one of those people. I'm a person that if you don't say left is full of Nazis or full of communists or whatever you call them, that potentially I think that you're too weak to be in charge. All right, let me play this. This is from President Trump, too. I thought this was interesting. Lots of bad words from the President of the United States.
24: Continue to fight for men to play in women's sports. So I don't get it, but I'd like that they continue to fight because as long as they do, they can't win elections. They're a bunch of dumb son of a bitch.
23: Beeps! Dumb son of a bitch. I'll stop it right there, even though I think I can play that word too, because it's true. They are. They do keep fighting for some stupid things. But here's the thing that's winning, at least over some people that are like, you know, I don't like the idea of men playing women's sports, but I do like the idea of free money. If you give me a bunch of free money, maybe I'm totally fine with that other stuff happening as a cost of doing business. There do seem to be more and more people that land into that category. And then finally, and I did like this too from President Trump, when he talked about James Tallarico, the person running for a Senate seat or a Senate, a nomination or a Senate appointment in Texas. He's trying to win the Senate race. That's there. I don't know why I'm stumbling to say that correctly. But anyway, here's what Trump said about Tallarico.
24: And, you know, when I see that Tallarico in Texas. So he's been a vegan all his life. He's campaigned on. He's a vegan. I didn't even know what the hell a vegan was. A vegan is vegetables. A vegan is eating a piece of lettuce all day long.
23: He's vegan. I don't know why, but I feel like this is also trying to make some sort of joke about him being gay. I don't know what it is. I know that he claims to have a girlfriend, and some people are confused as to whether or not that's true. And I'll say this one more time on this show. If you are gay, just be gay. You don't have to hide it. In 2026, I don't feel like you have to hide it. On either side of the aisle, Democrat or Republican, I don't think that's something you got to bury deep and hide. I think if you're a dude that thinks you're a chick, that's different. If you're a lady that thinks you're a dude, that's different. But if you just like people that, you know, look different than the people that I like, that are biologically different than the people that, maybe that's part of the problem. Maybe the left can't be gay because they don't know who a man is and who a woman is. I don't think I've ever asked that question before. I'm curious now to the people out there that think that like a dude can be a lady or a lady can be a dude. Then what's like LGBTQ even mean anymore to those people? LGB, whatever the other things are at the end there. I'm now confused. I don't know how many people are now in what the left thinks are straight relationships that I'm sure aren't straight relationships. And yet I don't want to know. Part of me doesn't want to know. I did like this from Trump too. Let's just play a lot of Trump audio. He is in campaign mode and he loves to be in campaign mode. I feel like the people who assume that President Trump will just go away after this second term is over, they don't understand the thing that President Trump most likes about politics. He likes a giant crowd and talking to them about certain things. He will do a lot of that. He will campaign, I think, almost all the time in every race everywhere the moment he's done being in the White House, because, darn it, it's his favorite thing in the whole world. Here we go.
24: And just yesterday, Bear... I love Bear aspirin. I take an aspirin a day. I don't know if it works, but psychologically, I need it.
23: Yeah, you do.
24: It thins the hell out of your blood, I guess.
23: Okay.
24: I don't know if it works or not, but I've been doing it for a long time. And here I am making speeches. Bear.
23: And yeah, what's so funny about that? I saw the left like criticizing him, like, what is he talking about? He's so insane. His ranting makes no sense. And yet I think what President Trump is saying is that he's doing fine mentally and he's not exactly a spring chicken, as my wife would say it. He's not the youngest of guys at 80. And yet he is making speeches and still speaking his mind. And there's a lot of people his age or younger who aren't capable of doing that. President Biden was one of them. One of many people. So I think he's saying that an aspirin a day, which some doctors recommend, actually has had marked benefits on his life. Like it's demonstratedly beneficial to him based on how he's able to carry himself now. And yet the left tore that apart. Also, Vivek Ramaswamy got on stage to talk to the president. I thought this was interesting.
0: Thank you, President Trump, for being here. You're talking about my opponent. I heard you in your speech, Mr. President, speaking about your race against Kamala Harris and her eloquent thoughts during that race. And that's when it just clicked for me tonight. I am running against the Kamala Harris of Ohio. And we're going to beat her. Just like we did in 2024.
23: Yeah, do that. Do that, Vivek. I still like him. I know some people don't like him. They thought he was like all smarmy and full of himself and whatever else. I can't remember all the things they said about Vivek. I still like the guy. I do like that attitude. And I do like some of the younger politicians. I don't dislike J.D. Vance all that much. There are times when he says some things that I can tell might make some people believe he's a little arrogant and full of himself, too. There are times when J.D. Vance does seem to be out of step with the president in a way he's almost kind of happy with. Like, by and large, you do hear J.D. Vance say overwhelmingly supportive things about the president of the United States, because how could you not? But then he does, like, an interview with a person or a group of people that have called Trump, like, the Antichrist. And you're like, I don't know how you can do that part. And then you also don't hold people's feet to the fire if you're sitting down with even, like, a Megyn Kelly, who has said bleep Trump, I think, publicly. And you're like, yeah, everything's fine. We're all okay here. It's weird to watch some of that part of the right. I don't even know if you call them the right. I know Dana calls them the podcast to stand people out there. It's weird to watch some of them embrace J.D. Vance, because it seems like they just want to attack Trump. I almost said Tucker Carlson in there, who's probably at the top of this food chain of crazy in that world. But they do. They just want to lean in as much as they can to attacking Trump, because that's popular and valuable to them. But they want to go right back to being on the conservative bandwagon come 2028, if it's Vance or, I assume, anybody else. I don't think I've heard anyone that the podcast-to-stand people out there actually dislike as far as a potential conservative nominee after Trump is done. I know they like Rubio more than Vance, but I don't know if there's anyone they said like they would hate to see outside of Trump again. I think that's the only person I've heard anyone say, how dare he even make jokes about that. Now, let me play this audio. I thought this was interesting. Fox News had a guy on who claimed he was in heaven for 18 days, which was sort of surreal to hear someone say, a Christian YouTuber and evangelist. I have friends of mine who have had horrible health things happen, one of which, who was dead for 40 minutes, I think he says all the time. And I don't know if he said he had any sort. I think I vividly remember, actually, he was mad that a bunch of people who had a near-death experience have something similar to this audio I'm about to play, and that my friend Scott said he got nothing. He got nothing out of it. He just woke up, and all of a sudden he was like, wait, why am I in the hospital? Some horrible stuff happened. Here we go.
1: 18 days you were in that coma. You had this experience. You came face-to-face with your Savior, and then you woke up. How has your life been different since that experience?
2: Yeah. Now with every single person I meet, I tell them of the love of Christ and that he did it all for them. And he died and rose again. And also, I love how, you know, all these other testimonies, they didn't meet a female Jesus. They didn't meet a soft or a passive Jesus. Jesus is a man.
23: They met a
2: dude. Especially in America, he's been misrepresented. And especially even, you know, there's so many cultural things that present him as if he's some just tolerant guy. It's not the Jesus I met. He's a lion. But he's not a lion angry against me. He's a lion angry for me. He's a Mustang on my behalf. He did it all for me.
23: You know what's interesting about that? There are two reactions I had, and I kind of want to play that audio again because of them. The first reaction I had is it's crazy to listen to people vilify individuals who are very much guided by their faith. Like, I don't think I've ever understood that, at least in this world. I know there's a lot of dangerous people out there who are guided by, like, Islamic faith and whatnot. I'm not saying that everybody's the same in the world of other religions. I guess I should be more specific about that with Christianity or Catholicism. I don't think I've heard or learned a lot from people where, like, the message they actually deliver at all seems dangerous to me. And yet you hear the left make these people sound like they're some of the most dangerous, horrible people in the world. And it just makes no sense. I want to play this again. And I want that to be in the forefront of your mind as you hear it, that this guy is saying that he came face to face with Jesus, and that he believes Jesus is someone who is fully in support of everyone, but someone who's also a dude. Which is the other takeaway, of course, that I think we're supposed to have from this. But I don't hear hate at all in this person's voice and in how they go about it. And some of those other religions, when they do radicalize themselves in a position of anger and you know, hate and whatnot, they usually start talking about how they need to kill a lot of people that aren't them. Also not a part of the message coming from this guy who said he came face-to-face, Gabe is his name, face-to-face with death and met his creator. Here, one more time, listen for what the people on the other side who hate when an individual puts faith at the front of their messaging, hear what they hear, or try to hear what they hear, because it's impossible for me to actually detect where this is dangerous, you know, thought. But yet some people will tell you it is.
1: You had this experience. You came face to face with your Savior, and then you woke up. How has your life been different since that experience?
2: Yeah. Now with every single person I meet, I tell them of the love of Christ and that he did it all for them. And
23: what a horrible person,
2: died,
23: right?
2: And rose again. And also,
23: I am absolutely being sarcastic when I say that, by the way, because that is a lovely message.
2: So I love how, you know, all these other testimonies, they didn't meet a female Jesus. They didn't meet a soft or a passive Jesus. Jesus is a man. And especially in America, he's been misrepresented. And especially even, you know, there's so many cultural things that present him as if he's some just tolerant guy. This I met, he's a lion. But he's not a lion angry against me. He's a lion angry for me.
23: It seems amazing. Again, this whole narrative of like, he's not a lion that's angry against me. He's totally on my side. He's there to help me and support me as long as I love him and care about him. I don't know why people call this like hateful. I don't know why people say this, but I couldn't help also thinking about Austin Powers the entire time. And I don't mean this in any sort of disrespectful sense. It's not because of the topic of conversation. It's just the way that the guest on Fox News articulated the word man.
24: It's not your mother. It's a man, baby.
23: I just kept hearing that. I don't know why I kept hearing that, but I'm fine with that. And the Bible seems totally fine with the idea of calling Jesus a man, because they refer to him as a man a bunch of times. And I don't know when that got hateful either. It's so odd. The world we live in and the people that they tell us we need to be afraid of, and the people that they tell us are angry and hateful of others. And then you listen to some of those people speak, especially in the world of Christian and Catholic faith. And you're like, well, that person just sounds really nice. I'll say this last thing. I remember this vividly, and then I'll take a break. I'm sure I'm behind for a break. I remember in high school, my mother was worried that me and some of my friends wanted to do things she didn't want us doing. Like, I had some friends that toward the end of high school started to be capable of acquiring, say, alcoholic beverages that you're not supposed to drink at that age. I remember there was some fear that you might fall in with the wrong crowd. And my mom really pushed for me and a buddy of mine to join like the youth group that would meet on Friday night and play basketball at the rec center. And I did that. I remember for like an entire, semester during high school. So like 4 or 5 months, every Friday, we just went to the youth group and hung out with the religious kids, the very Christian kids. And I got to tell you, everyone was incredibly nice. Like, I remember that. And I'm not trying to say I'm not now much more grounded in my faith, too. I'm not trying to come off critical at all. But I remember at the time, that's what I thought. I'm like, man, I got to go hang out with all the guys who just talk about religion all the time. And then you go there. And at least when it's Christianity, you're like, wow, these people just say that they like me and they barely know me and that they care about me and they want me to be okay and that they think, you know, getting closer to my faith might help me to be okay in life. Like, what a terrible, horrible message you're hearing from these people. And these people get resoundingly attacked by the left for reasons that make no sense to me. All right, we'll take a break. A lot more coming up. Greg Collins filling in on The Dana Show.
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11: And now, all of the news you would probably miss. 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
12: Yeah, rapid fire, quick five, maybe even just a quick one on the Dana thing right now, on the Dana show, the Dana thing right now. This is her segment. I steal it on the show that I do. Is it possible to harass a bear? An Aspen man has pled not guilty to harassment of a bear, not the other way around. Not a bear that was harassing him, but one that apparently he was making mad. I don't know what's happening. John Miller is the guy's name. Of course it is. And he's saying, I'm not guilty. I do not deserve to be held accountable, and I do not want to pay my $250 fine for the claims that this bear that was in my yard was someone that I harassed, which I find hilarious. There's probably people picketing on the far left with blue hair saying, the bear deserves to be heard too. Quick break, a lot more. Craig Collins filling in on The Dana Show.

0: better than, frankly, most coaches can come up with. Like, it's awesome, and you can do it yourself. Or, hey, your grandkids coming over, a lot of these folks are older and they're just having a tougher time later in life. Do you know you can create a storybook with their faces in it using AI, and they can color it in when they come visit you? One guy was like near tears, like the idea he could connect with his grandkids like that. Normal people just need that stuff. My whole shtick is context and confidence. Am I giving you context about what is important? And am I giving confidence that you can do it too? If you finish time with me thinking I'm smart, then I have failed. If you leave time with me feeling I feel smarter, success.
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15: This is the Dana Show. My name is Craig Collins, filling in. Thrilled to be with you. A bunch of stuff out there to talk about. I want to bring in State Senator Paul Bettencourt. He is one of the hosts of The Amigos, a incredibly influential show in Texas. Off of KSEV, a Dana affiliate and the place where I do my morning show. He's also called the Tax Man, and one of the big fights that he has all the time in Harris County, but I think a lot of Republicans are facing in a lot of very deeply blue, crazy places, is ridiculous tax hikes and property tax hikes. Senator Bettencourt, welcome to the show.
16: Good afternoon, Craig. Yes, nothing like fighting leftist progressives in urban cities across America.
15: Hey, but you know, for this interview that I plan to do with you, I just Googled it and I forced Google to subtract the city. So I just wanted to see all the places, and every like blue run place right now, Harris County and Houston among them, is hiking property taxes at ridiculous degrees. Democrats are running on a message nationally that claims that they'll make your life more affordable. And anywhere that they have power, we're seeing the exact opposite happen. How do you fight that fight in your community? How do you fight that fight in Houston?
16: Well, you've got to point out the incredible hypocrisy. It's just a two-faced operation, because they're pounding Republicans from left coast to west coast on affordability, but yet where they're in charge, and we'll say Houston is the nation's fourth largest city, third largest county, they have raised property taxes by 41% in 3 years. That's a tune of at least $650 more that the average home is paying. And they're, quite frankly, they don't care. They're unapologetic. They're plastering homeowners, and they're just as unapologetic about plastering Democrats and independent households as they are Republican.
15: Well, and what's even more amazing, Senator Bettencourt, is I hear them all the time say that it's Republicans' fault, which is the craziest version of insane thinking I've ever heard. But they claim that, like, President Trump cut back on the amount of federal spending in some place somewhere. So because of that, you have to pay more money in your property taxes.
16: It's total political propaganda what's going on in these urban cities. And I call these blueberries, because whether they're in a red state or not, they're still, functionally, leftist, progressive, socialist. And it's actually progressive propaganda. That's really what's going on here, Craig, because they know that that they're the ones making the vote. They also know that it's not like the rug's getting pulled out from underneath them. In our county, they've got $2 billion of reserve in the hospital district and another $1.5 billion in the toll road authority. It's just highway robbery, and they're doing it on purpose, and they have zero regrets. No, there's just no sympathy for the actual taxpayer. So the national message of Republicanos are terrible on affordability, and these individual cities are just blowing, blowing past all the stop signs, stealing the money. That is a reduction in the Big Beautiful Bill. Or in Texas, Lieutenant Governor Patrick and I have worked to lower property taxes along with the entire legislature on schools. They're just taking the money right back, hand over fist.
15: Yeah. Let me ask you about another thing that you broke, I think, this week in Texas about voter registration and some, you know, voting records that were kept, I think, from ever reaching election offices. This is another example. I think you've found a couple of these just within Texas and in Harris County where we're kind of worried that there's definitive proof of election fraud, or at least the potential for an avenue toward election fraud, even in places as deep red as Texas itself. Give me a little bit more context to what you've broke over the last week.
16: Well, unfortunately, this is a two-agency snafu in Texas between DPS and Secretary of State. Most people understand this as voter registration. And unfortunately, the DPS was collecting files. They had an update from a vendor that knocked that automatic transmission off. And then the Secretary of State's got a problem with their vendors who should have been pulling it. The bottom line is we had several hundred thousand registrations that were delayed getting onto the rolls. The counties are actually cranking it up. In fact, I just got off the phone with the county voter registrar in, here in Harris County, the nation's third largest, and they caught up with a backlog of about 100,000 of these. Now, wow. Here's the problem, Craig. Whether it's, you know, bureaucracy snafu, pick a number, that's always a cover for election fraud.
15: Yes.
16: And if you don't have a voter roll with integrity, the public will not accept the results. And that's something that I've been campaigning. Well, I haven't been campaigning. It's been part of my life. I mean,
15: sure.
16: 20 years ago, I testified in the federal Congress for, guess what, Craig? Photo ID and a citizenship list.
15: Yeah.
16: And we still can't pass that, you know, blankety-blank, simple one in 20 years. Okay.
15: I know, it's crazy. I know. And Ken Paxton, this actually perfectly pivots us to the other discussion that's going on in Texas and nationally. It's been catching people's attention for a while now. The Senate race there. Ken Paxton is a guy that would absolutely be a conduit to helping pass the Save America Act, which would force voter ID.
16: 100% right. For it. Yeah, came out for it. Right, Craig. Right.
15: And Cornyn is one of the first people that you can think of who is blocking it, who's in the Senate seat right now. And Talafrico would absolutely go after it. Are you mystified that we're in October and the basic message that Talarico is so far disconnected or so far removed from simple Texan values that he actually is still potentially going to put up a close, if not maybe even win the Senate race? Like, are you as surprised as I am that it's this close to the actual midterm election?
16: Well, I may not be happy about it, Craig, but I'm not surprised. The problem is, all of this got baked in during the summer, and it wasn't just this Texas race. We've got nationally, you got problems in Alaska. You got problems in, let's see, Iowa. You got problems in North Carolina. You got problems in Maine. I mean, you know, pick a state. Georgia looks like, you know, Ossoff is coming back. I mean, the problem is that the playbook was wrong. They shouldn't have let these leads bake in during the summer. Now we're pouring in what is apparently $1 billion to try to chisel all this out nationwide. And the problem is it takes 50 to 75, maybe $100 million to chisel points back once people made up their mind. So that's why turnout is so important. That's why everybody understanding you know, what's really going to happen here. My wife got so frustrated after watching everything over the weekend. She listed everything that was wrong in the Biden administration and wants me to, you know,
15: right. Great.
16: Wants me to put that out.
15: There you go.
16: Well, because people have such short memory spans.
15: Yes.
16: But you know, the problem is, you know, it's an affordability election and the headwinds are tough.
15: Yeah, no, I think I saw on ABC this week, they shared a poll that said 2 years ago, people were much more likely, I think, even, you know, the majority of people to say Republicans would do better for you financially. And now that lead is completely wilted and Democrats seem to have a small margin of people believing that they would actually benefit you more. How is your memory that short was my reaction too. It's been literally just 2 years. And for the 4 years that Biden was in office, your life got your life got much worse financially the entire time. How can it only take this short of an amount of time for people to be like, you know what, let's give them another try?
16: Well, The problem is that we should be reminding people of, you know, the big, beautiful bill, how much it saved them, several thousand dollars. And oops, you know, a socialist county judge in Texas is taking $650 back. We should be reminding them of, gee, you know, the big, beautiful bill saved you on this. And you know, some crazy in an urban area near you is ripping you off. Okay.
15: Yeah.
16: You know, we should be talking about the fraud that exists. And you've got to make the connection in a downdraft what you're going to do for real people. Like, it's really simple. You know, we've got 61% of seniors, 39% of all homeowners in Texas are now paying zero school taxes. Well, we want to do better than that. Okay.
15: Sure.
16: You know, it's up now. There's only about a month left to game time. And all the Republicans out there have got to sharpen their message and say, you know, bad guys, you know, to the left, what we're doing on the right for good people.
15: You know, what's really amazing about hearing you say that, Senator Betancourt, and I just love how easy it is for you to, you know, rattle off all the numbers as the tax man. But when you talk about the big, beautiful bill specifically, $2,272 was the average savings in just 2026 for a taxpayer and a business, $1,541. So the average filer, $3,813 in total that was saved per taxpayer in the United States of America by one big, beautiful bill. I've heard a lot of people, even on the conservative side, say that Trump hasn't gotten a lot done, that we have the majority, we have the House, we have the Senate, and not a lot's been done. I think people wildly misunderstand how the big, beautiful bill did a whole lot all at once. I imagine you agree.
16: Absolutely. Because, look, the fact of the matter is that, you know, people, you know, that's something the congressional candidates should have been harping on. And in fact, I'm just shocked I don't see congressional candidates that are Republican saying, you know, cut the gas tax in half. Cut it out. I mean, whatever. Okay. They need to be taking this message. And that's our real weakness right now, is we're all focused on these Senate races. Okay. And that's, and while those are really thrillers and manilas, but under that, on every ballot, to everyone we're talking to right now across the entire country, the next thing up is your congressional race. And that's what we should be really pushing, is how well we're doing here. Okay. That's, you know, how much we've saved you. You know, I mean, I can look at, you know, in Texas, we saved people 13.5% last year on their school property tax. The average bill is down to $896. Okay. That's unheard of. Okay. In Texas, much less in the country. So these are things that people are running, and they've got 30 days, and they need to sharpen the message and pop this balloon, a propaganda barrage balloons that the Democrats have, because if you pop them, there's nothing but hot air there. They don't have a property tax plan. They don't have a, you know, an economic plan. They're just not Donald Trump or the Republicans. That's what they're running on.
15: Yeah, no, they're actually behaving as if suddenly they have the same financial sensibilities that we do, and we know they don't. We know that when they're in power, things go horribly wrong. Right. It's so interesting. Go ahead.
16: And their Democrat Party is upside down on approval ratio, just like the Republicans are, Craig. So that's what these congressional races should be all about, is pushing the message. Okay?
15: Amen. Thank you so much. Before I let you go, is there anything else you wanted to say? I'd like to just throw the floor open to you if there's something I missed.
16: No, I think the bottom line is that you've got to get incremental people interested in voting. So use facts. Okay. They've got plenty of emotion on the screens. Okay. This is the most frothy year I've ever seen in politics. So just repeat that. Hey, the big, beautiful bill got you off $3,800 to start with. Don't let these local Democrats and these urban blueberries pop that your wallet for the money that you got back on the big, beautiful bill. Start with that message.
15: Oh, that is awesome. I love that. Just lead with the facts. It's that easy if we all do it. Senator Paul Betancourt, a state senator out of Texas, the main host, I'm going to say the primary host of The Amigos, a influential show throughout all of Texas on KSEV Radio. I look forward to talking again soon, sir.
16: Thanks for having me on.
15: Of course. This is The Dana Show, D/Dana Lash Radio, all over X. A quick break, a lot more after this.
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6: It's his last mission to make bad decisions. 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
15: 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A Florida man was accused of filming men in Florida truck stops, so already a creepy dude. He was then caught. He was pulled over on the side of the road. Inside his vehicle, they found meth, which I'm not surprised about. They also found, I don't know if I can say this. I know I can say this on the radio. They found adult toys. So the dude driving around filming other dudes in truck stops throughout Florida has meth and adult toys in his vehicle. This dude is hopefully going to be in jail for a while because I don't want him anywhere near me or anyone else I know. I want him to stay very far away. Another Florida guy that I saw that went viral apparently was accused of selling peyote mushrooms on Facebook Marketplace, which is hilarious. Like, I do think that there's a guy out there, apparently at least this one, but maybe more, who think to themselves, usually this is illegal, but it's Florida. So let me see if I can go ahead and sell some drugs on Facebook Marketplace in Florida with my name, my face, and a location to meet me. Like, this makes it as easy as possible for the cops. They go to the marketplace, they type in peyote, or they type in mushrooms, like, oh, it's Hank. He's selling it over here. Let me just go ahead and set up a meeting with him. I'd love it if one of the cops did it on a profile that was evidently a police officer, like they do it with like the Facebook for the a county department, and he still shows up. He's like, I don't know. I thought they wanted drugs. This is Florida. And you get in a lot of trouble for that sort of thing. Another story that I saw out there that I thought was interesting. A Florida man was arrested after blocking a train and attempting a carjacking, which is two very unique moves, both of which probably don't usually work out well for you. But I get the thought process a little, especially if it's Florida. Hey, you flag the train, get it to stop to where people can't pass, then all the cars organically stop. And if you don't have the ability to get up on the train and rob from them because you're not, you know, like riding a horse and in a Western, but you want to steal from somebody, you try to carjack somebody else. And then the most hilarious part about it, not just stealing things out of the car, but trying to take the entire vehicle, is you're then also stuck in a train. Like, once you get in, if you get the guy out and you're like, I got it, I got the train, man, or I got the car, why won't this train move? Becomes your next complaint, and that's an all-you thing. And then you might try to do a U-turn. But anyway, the guy got arrested because this was a horrible plan and a plan that I love. Here's the thing. I do really enjoy stupid criminals, and I never want them to do their crimes better. So I always debate whether or not talking about them and making fun of them is, in fact, a good idea, because somebody out there is going to try to think a little harder next time. Quick break, a lot more. Craig Collins filling in on The Dana Show.
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8: They're being cautious. I'm Lisa Brady, Fox News. That bottom line from Vice President J.D. Vance after the sudden U.S. withdrawal of B-1 bombers from a base in England.
9: This is a highly unusual move to redeploy these kind of assets so urgently and from a base thousands of miles from the war zone where they fly their missions. But around a dozen B-1 bombers flew out of the U.K. in just the last few days, some of them only having arrived there in the past week.
8: Fox's Jonathan Hunt. This follows six arrests and a suspected terror plot against that airbase that remains under investigation. A new term begins for the U.S. Supreme Court with climate change on the docket. Energy companies hoping to block lawsuits seeking to hold them liable for climate change-related damages. The High Court will also consider challenges to assault weapons bans in several states, two cases related to immigration policy and religious rights involving Catholic preschools. The Trump administration wants to strip billions in federal funding to Harvard and is asking a federal appeals court for a green light.
10: Judges on the First Circuit Court of Appeals in Boston are considering whether to allow the Trump administration to freeze or eliminate about $2 billion in grants awarded to Harvard University. A lower court judge blocked the move last year, calling the administration's claims of anti-Semitism on campus a smokescreen for a targeted, ideologically motivated assault on premier universities.
8: Fox's Jared Halpern at the White House. Before stripping the funding, the administration sent Harvard a list of 10 demands, including ending diversity, equity, and inclusion programs and an audit of viewpoint discrimination. The Nobel Prize in Medicine goes to three scientists, one American and two based in Germany, whose work led to a tool that uses light to help unravel how the brain works. The Nobel Prize committee says their work in optogenetics has laid the foundation for a new era in neuroscience. 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
18: It is also another marker in this weird social hysteria that we're having where we feel like women deserve clemency just because they're women. Mercy and justice can coexist, but mercy requires more than an admission of wrongs. It requires repentance and reconciliation. 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
15: This is The Dana Show. My name is Craig Collins, filling in. Thrilled to be with you at The Lash, Dana Lash Radio on X. Great ways to stay connected to her, a bunch of them out there. She's on TV. She's all over the place. You can find Dana Lash. I follow her on TikTok. And it's great content all over. I give producer Steven and others that work with her and her herself a bunch of credit for that. And then I usually say that if you want to follow somebody who doesn't have a fancy team and is just an awesome person like she is, I go ahead and follow me at Radio Craig C. I will be talking about the Yankees tonight, man. A game two. And I will say this. I know producer Steven's a sports fan, so he can probably appreciate this, and anybody else out there can. I kind of think it's ridiculous they have so many off days. Like, it benefits my favorite team. That Cam Schlittler is going to get a chance to pitch in game two after he pitched in game one of the wild card round of the Major League Baseball playoffs. But I don't get it, because there used to be less off days, man. You should be penalized by being a wild card team, even though it's my team, and you shouldn't be able to line up your best starter to pitch in game two and then again in the series as easily as he will. Like, I don't like that. I want more baseball, more days, less breaking it apart. I'm annoyed. So much. Actually, I've been annoyed for a while that the amount of money that influences the baseball playoffs have kind of ruined the baseball playoffs. And I don't know if Steven wants to chime in, if he agrees or not. You can if you want to, buddy. If not, that's fine. You can plead the fifth. But I just think that so often the way that money influences, especially like even if it's the college playoff, the college football playoff, like sometimes it's cool, but most of the time it's bad. And in the case of baseball, I think it's sort of unfair to the Rays, that they get to wind up facing a better version of the Yankees starting rotation because of the amount of time off that you get in between all this. But it's a weird complaint, because, again, I'm thrilled that a player that I think is going to do lights out performing for the Yankees tonight, and hopefully even the series, gets to pitch in game two. All right. Some other things out there just quickly that I thought were kind of interesting, not baseball rant related. There was a shooting outside a high school football game in Minnesota. It's being blamed on a Somali gang. that showed up at the football game, and then other Somalians were there that didn't like the other Somalians, like something was going on, and they're shooting each other. And I don't think any of them went to the school, which is also sort of weird that a bunch of Somalian gangs show up at a high school football game where they're not actually tied to the school itself, although who knows, maybe more connections will be drawn later. But talk about a surreal headline that if you rewind the tape a few years, I can't even envision like being a thing here. And yet it is in a lot of places. And there's going to be people that defend this and go like, how dare you call out that the gangs were Somalian, even though the gangs were Somalian. Like, this is a way to create hate in our society, to tell people the truth and what's happening and why and what probably is the worst part of this. But this is a real headline. I think that no one was injured, although I'm not sure. I haven't seen all the information on this, but it disrupted the game. Just a bunch of gun violence breaking out between gangs of people that probably aren't really happy with the United States at all and love stealing money from the U.S. That's what we've learned a lot about the Somalian community in Minneapolis and in Minnesota, is that they're a big fan of stealing money and not a big fan of the things that make us who we are. I'm not saying everybody. You don't have to come after me and get all angry and be all woke about it. I'm just saying probably the ones wielding the guns shooting at each other at the high school football game, probably those Somalis are not the best of the best. Those might be the people Trump was talking about when he says they don't send our best and our brightest over here. Another thing that I saw that I thought was really interesting, this was Supreme Court Justice Samuel Alito doing a sit-down interview, I think, on Mark Levin's show on Fox. And he said something really interesting about the amount of courage that it took. Actually, that was on CBS, so I got two pieces of clips. But the amount of courage that it took to actually overturn Roe versus Wade. So let's start with that one. We'll play the Levin one where he quotes Ronald Reagan. But I'll first play the CBS News report and interview, the sit-down interview, where he mentions the leaked draft of the inevitable overturning of Roe versus Wade in the 2022 Dobbs versus the Jackson Women's Health Organization case, and how it does take courage after a leaked draft becomes public. We were confused how, although a lot of us probably could figure that out. And then after that happened, you still don't change your mind. You still go through with doing a thing that the left is basically telling you you shouldn't do. And I think this was around the time that somebody showed up in the neighborhood Brett Kavanaugh lived in trying to find him and kill him. Like, that also was occurring. And yet the Supreme Court justices did the thing they thought was right, regardless of the amount of intimidation that media and others seem to be trying to put on them.
0: That you can think of that a case that required particular courage?
1: Well, the leading example is Dobbs. I think that required courage by all of the justices in the majority. Of course, it actually involved, we didn't know it at the time. We didn't know it when we produced the draft that was leaked, but it required courage to go ahead with that because of the implications. That was an example. There are others. I mean, there are cases that have resulted in the loss of old friendships. And
0: really?
1: That's something that you
15: have. I love how mystified CBS News is by that. When they, for a long time, I think were one of the catalysts to some of those decision-making. Maybe they've gotten a little bit better recently. But by and large, you see a lot of the craziness of the left permeate how people feel about individuals in their own family or in their own circle who wind up voting differently than them. And of course, that's going to change relationships. I think it's going to be an even grander scheme if you're a Supreme Court justice doing things like overturning Roe versus Wade. Here he goes quoting former President Ronald Reagan, though, and talking about how close we are to something horrible happening in our society, which, as people are openly running on platforms that are basically communism, and some of them are even saying that democratic socialism is a stepping stone to sweet, delicious communism, which is what they want to usher in throughout the country. Like, as you're actually hearing that narrative, these sentiments seem to be even more powerful. Here we go.
1: The success of the Constitution, the success of our republic, the preservation of our republic does depend ultimately on the citizenry. It depends on ordinary citizens. I think President Reagan once said something like, American liberty is never more than one generation from extinction. So ultimately, the success of the republic depends on the people.
15: Yeah, and it also depends on understanding what's at stake. I think. And I think that that's a big part of the conversation. And also what you get. As Senator Paul Betancourt out of Texas told us in the last hour of the show, he was on as a guest. You can hear that in the podcast, too, if you want. So very often, some of the message that should be delivered isn't. Like how much money the big, beautiful bill actually saved the average American. It's $3,800 that the average amount of money you saved in your taxes just in 2026 because of the passing of that bill. And you're likely to save more next year and the year after that, all the years to come, as long as people like President Trump remain in power and try to cut you more checks and take less of your money. Like the outing of fraud is one of the biggest ones we don't talk about enough, and we should definitely be talking about more because there's been so much fraud and so much ability to say, demonstrate that having people in positions of authority that care about fraud and want to prevent fraud is actually good for you and I's bottom line as well. We save a lot of money in that world. All right, another thing out there that I saw, and I've seen some debates about this, I think Rahm Emanuel is one of the voices trying to say, the political strategist out of Chicago who helped Obama get elected and also was the mayor of that city for a while. He said that impeaching Trump is the wrong move. If Democrats get back in power in 2026, if the midterms go their way, they shouldn't immediately try to just impeach Trump again. And I couldn't agree with them more. It's backfired twice. They might try it a third time. President Trump, I think late Friday after this show had aired, did respond to the idea that he might get impeached again. Here's what he said.
3: Trump, you're saying now that if Democrats win control of Congress, they will impeach you. But you've already been impeached twice. So what's the third time?
4: Well, I don't know, but I'm getting good at it.
3: And being impeached?
4: It's a fake impeachment. And we could have done that with Sleepy Joe, but we didn't do it.
15: Here's my favorite thing about that. I know he's standing outside of a helicopter, so it's hard to hear him. But the president of the United States says that we could have done it to Sleepy Joe, and we didn't. Republicans didn't wield this power back that both sides are always accused of, like, don't do it. If you do it, then the other side's going to do it, too. They did. And they could have easily tried to impeach Biden when he would get lost on stages. It seemed like for the sake of his own mental health, you should have sent him away from being president, although you would have allowed Kamala Harris to actually have even more power for a while, at least transparent power. She was probably one of a few people pulling the puppet strings that was President Biden while he was in office. But nonetheless, I think it's kind of amazing that that didn't happen even under those circumstances. And now Democrats are already talking about again how they'll attempt to impeach Trump. All right. ABC and NBC and a bunch of other of the legacy news outlets, we're talking about a few different polling pieces of information over the weekend. One of the biggest ones I saw was the transformation of, voters on, say, the Republican side of the aisle or Democratic side of the aisle to now believe Democrats would be more capable of helping you make ends meet better. They'd be more capable of helping the economy improve than they thought just a couple of years ago, like 2 years ago. Most voters said that Republicans easily were the people you trusted to improve the economy. And in just 2 years, even after a failed 4-year term by Biden, people apparently are starting to adjust their opinion on that. And like, you know what? Let me try this again. You know what happens here? I've actually talked to a lot of Democratic supporters who believe this. They're kind of like the girlfriend that can't get away from that boyfriend she shouldn't date anymore. Like every time they get in a relationship, it doesn't go well. Like, this isn't what I wanted. You said you'd change, but you didn't change. And then they take a couple months off, they get a Facebook message, and they go right back to that relationship they shouldn't be in. There's a lot of Democratic voters who feel that way about the Democratic Party and the promises that never get delivered. And yet, here they are, voting again this way. There was also discussion about Latino voters and how they're voting in the election. Let me play that real quick. I know we're up against the break, but let me play this Meet the Press audio about how Latinos were starting to come over to the Republican side and now are shifting back because of the discussion over a small handful of cases where people are, at least in legacy media, trying to describe all ICE agents as horrible, terrible people because like 8 or 9 stories went viral instead of the hundreds of thousands of stories that you didn't hear anything about.
5: So, again, it's the economy and inflation driving it. View of the parties here, this has been a big change in the last couple of years in our polling. Republican Party, it was 46 negative with Latinos 2 years ago. Look at that jump. 62% negative among Democrats, basically flat.
20: Well, and that's so interesting because
6: negatives for the Republican Party, but pretty even for Democrats. So you're not seeing a whole lot of enthusiasm for the Democratic brand.
5: And it's striking, too, because if we went further back in time with Latino voters, the Democrats used to be popular as a party. Now it's very, as you say, it's very even there. So that has changed. So bottom line, what does this all mean heading into November here? The generic ballot with Latino voters, it is a 24-point advantage for Democrats. You see it right here. How did it look 2 years ago when Trump was making those big gains? It was a 12-point advantage for Democrats in our polling then, so it's doubled.
15: Yeah, which effectively means to me that legacy media still has an influence on a lot of individuals and how they oversimplify messages intentionally to convince you of certain narratives that does still work. Even as you think a lot of people are awake, it feels like some people are still asleep. Quick break, a lot more. Craig Collins filling in on The Dana Show.
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11: 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If insufficient

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4: It is time for a Quick Five on the Dana Show, D-Lash, Dana Lash Radio and X. A great way to stay connected to her and all the awesome stuff that they do on social media, at Radio Craig C. I continue to throw out if you want to follow me, and then I undersell the hell out of my social media page, which probably isn't helping. Monty Python star John Cleese doubled down as Muslims tried to get arrested for his comments about Islam. Muslims tried to get him arrested about his comments about Islam. Way to go, John Cleese. Just keep going out there and saying whatever you think is true, whatever you think deserves to be heard, because people should not be able to silence you for it. It is weird, I will say this, how I didn't predict that one of the Monty Python guys would be somebody out there fighting the good fight in some way against wokeism or the enabling of dangerous people in our society. But way to go. I continue to do that. I feel like Monty Python would be as relevant as ever if they started making more very politically motivated, maybe, sketches out there. Teens who can't put down TikTok and Instagram are losing their sense of time completely. These are people you might know. Nieces, nephews, your own kids that seem to just disappear for hours at a time, and it's because they can't put their phone down ever. The craziest version of this that I've seen is when someone walks around in the early morning hours kind of like a zombie because they got no sleep at all, and the reason they got no sleep is they couldn't put their phone away to sleep. That is a problem. You should turn these things off. You should lock them out. You should make sure kids cannot use them 24/7 because obviously it's doing more harm than good. 90s fashion is coming back into style. Levi's jeans specifically are cashing in as more and more people buy those. This is the first time I'll tell you, I'm a 40-year-old guy, that I own stuff that I didn't throw out that now is cool again. And I didn't really care when it wasn't cool, so I wore it the whole time it wasn't considered cool. Like, if I have clothing I like, man, I don't get rid of it at all. My wife claims or complains that there are like 5 shirts that if she washes them, I'll wear them again and again and again forever. And she's got to wait to wash them, so I stop wearing them, or I should wash them myself. Of course, somebody's yelling that at the radio. But nonetheless, like, I just think that's funny because it's true. And I didn't do it on purpose, but I have clothing that used to be fashionable and then it wasn't. And now apparently it is again, baby. So it's great. Don't throw your stuff out. Just keep hanging on till it gets good again. I'm sure I have Levi's jeans. All right, we'll take a quick break. 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

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And as always, tell them that you heard about it on the Dana.

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1: 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D-Lash, Dana Lash Radio on X, a great way to stay connected to her and all the awesome stuff that she and her social media talented team does. 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All right, let's play this audio. I love this audio, actually. This is the Attorney General in New York, Letitia James, and also a Kathy Hochul. Doing a press conference, and during the press conference, somebody asked the very good question of if James is already sure that the investigation into Cornell, where Jane Doe accused people of horrible sexual assault stuff, it's an accusation, it's not a definitively proven thing. But if James already went on social media and said how terrible it was, how, you know, she stood with the victim, and again, this was way before she was even tasked with investigating it herself. So you would assume also before she had any real information. She essentially said something for political purposes to gain support from people that were also clamoring around the Jane Doe. And actually, I'll explain, if you don't know that case, somebody who claimed to be a student at Cornell that did not give her name said that she was drugged and raped by a bunch of people in a frat. Well, I don't think official charges ever came out of some of the investigating. Cornell did kick people out of school. So that part did happen. I don't know what the truth is, though, to be honest. But I do know that if you're an attorney general and if you're going to be tasked with finding the truth and investigating something, you can't possibly have a public admonishment of the people that are accused of the crime and public support of the potential victim if you're going to claim that you're just going into it fresh. Like, you're not a fresh set of eyes. And it's ridiculous how often this happens. But my favorite part of this audio from, I think, this past Friday when they did this press conference was how quickly James crapped all over how Hochul seemed to be supporting her. Like, it was amazing to watch Hochul go deep into the paint like Shaq in the late 90s, early 2000s, just elbowing everybody and dunking over six people and probably getting fouled and then missing two free throws. And then having James immediately go, nah, I'm not going that road. Here's a little bit of that audio.
2: Attorney General, on your Facebook page 3 days ago, you wrote, "What this young woman has been forced to endure is horrific and unacceptable. I'm holding her in my heart and in my prayers. To her and to all survivors, you're not alone. We stand with you." But why did you affirm her allegations as fact without doing your own fact-finding investigation into the governor? Why did you appoint an official who made a public statement affirming those allegations as fact, as someone who's supposed to be doing an investigation?
1: I just want to reiterate before the two far left people answer the question, this is an incredible question. So well done. Like, why appoint this person to investigate this when she's made her mind up already? And, you know, why actually say that, Madam Attorney General? Why go that road?
3: I will answer that. I have every confidence in our Attorney General to do what she has always done. Look at the facts, examine the record, and draw the proper conclusions. That's exactly what's going to happen in this case.
1: And then she stands to the sides of the Attorney General can answer, and she's like, she's going to do great, even though it seems like she already made up her mind before she saw any facts. Madam Attorney General.
4: I will not comment on a Facebook post.
1: I love that so much. I will not comment on a Facebook post. You mean your Facebook post? You mean your social media profile that shares your opinion with people? You won't comment on that, but this is brutal in the way of one person is like, I support her, she's amazing.
2: Who made a public statement affirming those allegations as fact, as someone who's supposed to be doing an investigation?
3: I will answer that. I have every confidence in our Attorney General.
1: You should.
3: To do what she has always done. Look at the facts, examine the record, and draw the proper conclusions. That's exactly what's going to happen in this case.
1: She seemed to already not do that. Madam?
4: I will not comment on the Facebook post.
1: That to me is incredible. It's so good. It's so great because it's so ridiculous and stupid. And it's the world we live in, man. The world we live in, especially on the left, is that you get to play both sides at the same time. You get to scream and yell about how horrific you believe something to be before you've seen any facts or information about it. And then when you're tasked with actually looking for that information, you're totally not going to have something like confirmation bias skew your opinion. Because if she came out, say, a month from now and said that the accusation was false, that there was no definitive proof about it, if she says anything other than what she claimed in her Facebook page, she looks like a moron. it is in her best interest to find a way to say that the people accused of something are guilty of it, and the Jane Doe who made the accusation is a completely horribly treated, innocent woman who went through something horrific. And again, I'm not trying to diminish the accusation itself. I am behaving as though it's not a proven definitive fact yet, because it isn't. And yeah, I think you have to go that road if you're going to claim that you're doing your job as an attorney general. Here's another version of this, which is sort of hilarious. This is Fox News. Jessica Tarlov saying how great New York is doing, how Mamdani was going to usher in Sharia law, and how that's not at all what happened. And then you listen to what she uses as an example of how great things are actually going in New York and their state-run grocery stores, and you wonder why she's saying this. She was hammered by people reacting to her statement and pointing out the problems with it. But here, let's play it.
5: But there was also an enormous amount of fear-mongering about Mamdani. Same thing always happens with Bernie, where they say, basically, it's going to be, you know, Sharia law if this guy gets in. And there are a bunch of senior citizens doing line dancing in Bryant Park, and he's giving out 70,000 tickets to the Met, and he's giving free tickets for you to go to the U.S. Open because the tickets are $700 and Ticketmaster came on
1: you. I'll stop it already. So you're saying that the reason that this is good, if he does eventually usher in all the things that are terrible about communism and his democratic socialism that he's such a big fan of, and I can play audio. I played it Friday filling in for Dana, where he himself describes socialist, communist, ridiculous society. Again, he calls it democratic socialism, as you needing to live a valuable life, a respectable life, a life that you want, by using the government to get there. The government will provide you dignity in your day-to-day life. That's the only way to do it. It sounds horrible in what it inevitably winds up being, and not what the actual dangled carrot is pretending to be. And she says, but hey, people are dancing in the park and they got opera tickets, so everything's fine. There's nothing to see here. One of the other really good examples of this, and I try not to overly focus on the Texas race, even though it's become a pretty big discussion point, I think, on a national stage. I do happen to live in Houston, so part of me might be tempted to talk about this more, but I want to respect the national audience that is the show. But James Tallarico was once again targeted by an ad that I think is exceptionally well done. It's not the ad where Ken Paxton's wife comes out in support of him, which is a weird one, but it's a better one to me, where you demonstrate all the ways that Tallarico lies. And so this laces together audio of Tallarico and some of his recent campaign ads claiming that he's such an honest guy and that he's been targeted in stupid ways by the ridiculous radical right. And then it immediately adds something that he said or did. Like, it immediately provides the receipts to how the thing he's accused of is real, or contextualizes it appropriately. It's like a 2-minute ad. I kind of want to play all of it, but we'll play some and see how far we go.
6: Ken Paxton is lying about my record, even making fake AI videos of me.
7: Using artificial intelligence to put words in my mouth. And I think Texans are tired of this.
8: There are statements you've made.
9: But some of these are your statements.
10: Some of them come from real things.
8: You said it.
6: No, I'm not a member of the Chinese Communist Party.
1: By the way, that image that you can't see is no one said that specifically.
11: 17, which passed last year, banned certain governments, organizations, and individuals from and buying land in Texas. You voted against the bill. Why?
12: I was deeply concerned that this bill would be used to discriminate.
6: No, I don't support sex change surgeries for kids.
1: Oh, no, you don't, huh? Let's see about this one.
13: The most dangerous is SB 14, which would deny many times life-saving health care from our trans youth in Texas. And the reason that I oppose that bill is because I trust parents and doctors to make decisions for kids and not politicians.
1: You know what's really, really interesting about this? Because he goes on, he keeps diving even deeper into the ideology of what he thinks is gender-affirming care, or, as the right says, the mutilation of children. What I think is really amazing about that is that there are so many doctors that disagree with the left and what the left says. Like, there's so many professional people, the same people that they tried to silence during COVID when those, experts disagreed with them. It's not that the left likes expertise more than the right, although there's a whole lot of people who claim to be experts that simply aren't or you shouldn't trust. But the truth is that the left likes to cherry pick which ones they listen to. Because there's a bunch of medical health professionals that would tell you, especially mental health professionals is what I meant to say, that would tell you that gender dysmorphia should not be treated by carving someone's body and changing it. That there is another path to convincing some people that the pain they feel isn't because they're trapped in the wrong body, that the pain they feel might be because they just don't really like something about themselves and they have to grow to accept it. Like I've talked about this before. And I think I've even gotten a message from somebody who thinks it's me. And it's not me. This is not the person I'm talking about. But I know someone in my own life quite well, a family member of mine, that said growing up as a kid, as a girl, she felt ashamed of her body. And she especially felt ashamed of it when she went through puberty. Because she said that more attention was given to her at a young age than she wanted. And it wasn't even really given to her by people her own age. It was given to her by people older than her. And I bet you she's not alone as someone who has that kind of an experience of the attention and how as the body changes, it shifts. And so there was a time in her life where she thought it would be, quote, easier to be a boy. She didn't want to be a boy. She didn't think she was a boy. But I wonder if in the society we're in now, if a young person, especially a young woman, were to have some of those same struggles to feel a certain way, shame maybe, about something about their body. And then they hear all over social media, they hear from like the radical teacher in the crazy classroom that it might be because they're actually supposed to be a boy, how it could change their opinion. And then they'll believe and say a thing and run with it as a kid who can't really understand what they're saying that might horrifically change their life forever. And President Trump, in the State of the Union address he gave earlier this year, brought one of those individuals, and it was a young woman, to his speech and pointed to her at one point and said, that's a person who detransitioned after changing, you know, their body and fully regretting it. And so every time I hear this argument, I always think about the person I know in my own family. And this is years ago. This is thankfully 20, 30 years ago that this person felt this way, where they weren't approached by a whole bunch of people in the world of you know, social media, or in this case, even I think people who have dirty motivations, political motivations, whatever it might be, to convince her that she was something she's not. And then get her to get some sort of surgery she shouldn't get that might have made her life worse, not better. Because when I ask this person about this now, she's very happy that she's in fact still a woman and that she never really even thought about if she would change herself to be a boy. She just thought it was easier. And I'll say one last thing about this and then I'll take a break. She was right about that last part. It is easier to be a boy. It was. Growing up as a kid, it is and was easier, I think, to be a dude. I think one of the craziest stats that I've seen in my adult life is how many young women are depressed and you know, all kinds of mental health struggles that go on for both men and women in our society now. But a lot of young women who feel a unique amount of struggle and how difficult that must be and how terrified I am sometimes that if you're in a vulnerable place and someone gives you what you think is an answer to a problem, you're likely to accept it even if in your heart you know it's not really an answer. It's just an answer someone's giving you and you're looking for some sort of solution. So it's sort of surreal to think that part through. All right, quick break. We'll try to have fun. Darn it, it's been a somewhat interesting show, but we'll try to end on a high note here on The Dana Show on the voice of, I almost said something totally different. The voice of the nation. Let's go with that for The Dana Show. Craig Collins filling in back after this.
14: As we move, the folks who help make the program possible, it's Alliance Defending Freedom, a great organization that has been there at the forefront of all of these fights for, I don't even know how long now. They've been helping to defend the Baker in Colorado. 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
15: As Google Cloud's chief evangelist, Richard Sirotter spends his days teaching developers what AI can do. Recently, he brought that lesson somewhere new, a homeless shelter where residents learned how AI can help them get back on their feet.
16: There you're not teaching how do you write great Java code. You're treating like, hey, do you want to create a way to update your resume? Amazing. Like, just pump in your experiences and go through a few drafts. Like, that's better than, frankly, most coaches can come up with. Like, it's awesome. And you can do it yourself. Or, hey, your grandkids coming over. A lot of these folks are older and they're just having a tougher time later in life. Do you know you can create a storybook with their faces in it using AI and they can color it in when they come visit you? One guy was like near tears, like the idea he could connect with his grandkids like that. Normal people just need that stuff. My whole shtick is context and confidence. Am I giving you context about what is important? And am I giving confidence that you can do it too? If you finish time with me thinking I'm smart, then I have failed. If you leave time with me feeling I feel smarter, success.
17: Millions will vote soon, but do they really know the issues? Now, Rob Schmidt is on Newsmax tonight talking about the war for America's future. Rob Schmidt reveals that many Americans are embracing socialism, especially young people. 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A secure border, biggest tax cuts in history, inflation under control, lowest drug prices, largest crime drop ever, and so much more. Rob has the whole story on Trump and the media. So watch Newsmax on cable tonight. 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
19: Phil, I want to talk about used vehicles right now. 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
20: Well, that's why I'm here, pal.
19: Okay. 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
20: Correctamundo. 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
19: Was that a little Fonzie thing? 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
19: So where does Sunset get their used vehicles?
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20: Like saving people money on used vehicles.
19: And people do like that.
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1: This is the Dana Show. My name is Craig Collins, filling in. Thrilled to be with you. A lot of stuff to talk about. Just a little bit of time left to do it. Apparently, Seattle is celebrating spider season. I don't know if this is like Shark Week or something. I don't know what's going on here. But their annual spider season has arrived. It's driven primarily by a mature male giant house spider, or a lot of them, who are apparently harmless. And then there's some experts in the world of spiders and the Spider Museum talking about spider season in Seattle. I don't know why this amused me, but I'm going to go ahead and play a little bit of this. Here we go.
23: Males become mature in August and September, and when they're mature, they start running around looking for females.
1: I'm going to be honest with you about one other thing. When I read in this description of this thing that it was expert on spiders named Rob, I knew what his voice sounded like before I heard it, and his voice sounded like this.
23: The males become mature in August and September. And when they're mature, they start running around looking for females.
1: Okay. I feel like a lot of people in Rob's life also describe themselves that same way. They're running around looking for females. I'm being overly mean out of the dude in the nerdy way he sounds, his voice sounds. But yeah, spider season would terrify the heck out of my wife. My wife is obscenely afraid, like overly afraid of spiders and snakes, all of them. And I know we're all afraid of something. I'm not trying to be mean to her. It's just true. But there are times, like I think there was a garden snake that we saw on a walk one time, and she melted down. And I felt horrible for her because that's awful. And then at the same time, like some part of the back of my brain was like, it's going to be okay because it's a completely harmless thing. But I get it. We all have things that we are afraid of. I don't want to admit it on the show, but I will, to be even more fair to my lovely and beautiful wife, that I'm overly afraid of bees. I was stung by a bee as a little kid directly on the tongue, man. I remember I left a soda out while I was swimming at the public pool because that's how we rolled when I was a kid. I was raised by a single mom. So we had that sweet access to a public pool, baby. And I left, I think it was like an orange soda out. I jumped in the pool. I got back to my spot. I was drinking my drink, and then a bee was inside it, and it stung me on the tongue. And since then, I've been overly afraid of bees. Like, we're all afraid of something, man. But again, spider season, not somewhere I'm taking the missus anytime soon. And then finally, one other one. This is ridiculous. I don't know if it's funny as much as just, like, stupid. You know what? I'm going to skip that one. A woman stole a donation box from a vet clinic and got $400 in money that was supposed to be helping animals. So that was just terrible. But there was also this story about a couple that was getting married in North Carolina, and they found out that nobody was really going to be able to make their wedding because of bad weather. And so they invited strangers. 400 people showed up. It went viral. I have audio. I'm going to skip it. All over social media of people cheering on that are complete strangers, don't know them. A DJ showed up. I think another guy showed up too, a photographer, excuse me. So really, really cool story. And I'm just going to bah humbug one piece of it. I'm sure there's someone that was there. They didn't want to be there. Still, it was still true. All right, we'll see you later next time. Dana's back tomorrow. Craig Collins filling in on The Dana Show.
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4: Leaders back on the hot seat. I'm Lisa Brady, Fox News, this time at a New York City Council hearing on how to address artificial intelligence risks.
5: We do not know how to control any AI system yet. So any AI system that we build, or perhaps more accurately that we grow, we don't fully control it.
4: Former Anthropic researcher Jacob Coxon with a renewed warning after his public alert over the summer that AI could kill us all led to a call from the Anthropic CEO to slow the pace of development. Coxon says we're reaching the point when AI systems will be capable of improving themselves. Anthropic, OpenAI, Meta, and Google all sending officials to testify today under subpoena. The city council's legislative proposals include kill switches and mandating third-party safety checks. President Trump has formed a new task force on AI led by Director of National Intelligence Jay Clayton days after top companies met with him and signed a safety pledge. The president will hold his latest midterm rally later in Nebraska as Vice President Vance heads to Alaska, each aiming to boost turnout in the midterm elections for Republicans facing headwinds on cost of living and the conflict with Iran. U.S. officials on alert after a lab death in Russia, leading to fears of a plague outbreak. Fox's Jonathan Savage.
7: It's reported a 28-year-old lab worker died at a facility in southeastern Siberia. Media there saying the death was due to pneumonic plague and that 200 people are currently under observation. According to Russian news outlets, the woman who died told medical staff she had accidentally broken a test tube containing live bacteria. A regional mayor has implemented anti-epidemic measures.
4: That includes contact tracing and quarantines, but the World Health Organization says at this point risk to the general public is low. The U.S. State Department says it and the CDC are monitoring closely. 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

0: from the heart of our nation's capital, Washington, D.C. 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
1: It is Monday, October 5th, 2026. I'm Guy Benson. 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Email us, gbs@fox.com. I'm a Fox News political analyst. I'll be putting some of that analysis into action this evening on Special Report on the panel with Brett Baier in the 6 p.m. hour Eastern Time, Fox News Channel. So hope you'll tune in or set your DVR. Also, a senior columnist at the Washington Examiner. That is where my writing appears every week. On the show today, we've got a pollster joining us later this hour, Patrick Ruffini, who got a lot of big things right in 2024. And got some attention because of it. And he thinks that some of the polling right now is not really painting an accurate picture of where the midterms stand. So we will ask him about that. Are the pollsters getting it wrong again in some consequential ways? Patrick Ruffini answers that later this hour. Miranda Devine will also be our guest in the next hour, as will Donna Rotunno, who's a Fox News contributor and a criminal defense attorney, talking about this big, terrible, controversial story out of Cornell and everything that allegedly happened there a few years ago. And then finally, in our last hour, Lucas Tomlinson will be our guest. President Trump making an announcement today that will cover, plus a lot of developments on foreign policy, a new twist in that UK terror plot against an Air Force base, an update there. We'll try to cover as much of it as we can with Lucas as the show unfolds. But I want to start with this, because whatever you think of the polling or the state of play in the midterm elections, it seems indisputably true that the reason that the Republicans are in some pretty serious trouble as we head toward November is that they won. Trump and the Republicans won a cost of living election in 2024, just 2 years ago. And they said, hire us and we'll fix the mess, because the Democrats did create quite a bit of a mess under Joe Biden. And for those first couple of years, the unified all blue majority in Washington, D.C., they sent trillions of dollars out the door that we didn't have, borrowed a lot of it, just driving up the national debt, which is a bipartisan problem, and massively fueling inflation. And that was painful. So President Trump said, let's come in, let's fix it, vote for us. The American people said, okay. And right now, Americans are not satisfied with the results. And so frustrated voters are once again looking for change. The Democrats are talking about affordability. All right, just like they did in New Jersey and Virginia, they won these big elections last year. And then instantly, the Democrats who get elected come in and start doing things like, oh, let's remake the congressional map, or let's do sanctuary policies on immigration. All the talk about affordability gave way to a left-wing political power agenda. But because of the polling, because of the focus grouping, the Democrats recognize if they go with this mantra of affordability, they have a good chance of regaining power, which, of course, is the A, purpose of elections, B, their entire mindset, their whole worldview is dependent on power. And I think they view it as a birthright on the left. They get angry when they don't have power. They often view that as illegitimate when they don't have power. That's why you get all this, you know, resistance stuff. So their path back to power is talking a lot about affordability. and going to gas stations and pointing at the signs and saying, look how much gas costs and diesel. It's Donald Trump's fault. We're the other party. Vote for us. And as a political matter, it's kind of hard to argue with it. It would be malpractice for them not to do that. I get why they're doing it. It makes sense why they're doing it. Right? It is a rational political calculation why they're doing it. But I would submit to voters, you've got to think about who are these people? What are their policies? If they get power back, what would they do with the power? They're the ones who caused so much of the problem, so much of the trouble not long ago. You can say the Republicans have not done a good job or a good enough job of fixing it the way they promised you. That's a clean and fair hit in a lot of ways. And some of that was as a result of choices on tariffs, which I have mixed feelings on and largely don't support, on Iran, which I largely do support, but unequivocally has a policy implications, knock-on effects that are, at least in the short term, tough for American consumers. Like, you can point to that and say, yeah, the Republicans deserve some punishment or accountability from voters on this front. But if the alternative is the party that plunged us into this inflation spiral in the first place, and a party whose seemingly only idea, economically at least, ever, is more government plus higher taxes. Ever more government control, ever more government spending, and ever more taxes. That's basically their entire program as it exists right now in the economic space. How is that party going to make life more affordable? Especially when the places that they run and control in this country, the bluest states, are overwhelmingly the least affordable places in the country. Where the red states, run by conservatives and conservative policy, tend to be much more affordable places to live and much larger engines of our wider U.S. economy. That's kind of like a competition of ideas playing out within our 50 states, among the 50 states. Those are lessons that seem, I don't know, fairly important to me. How would bringing back the old team to do the same old things of more spending and more taxes fix any of this? How do the Democrats get to stand there with a straight face, point at the gas sign and say, oh, look how expensive it is? Although in many places, that number is lower than it was under Joe Biden at his peak, and say, oh, no, we're mad about this. We're going to fix this. Vote for us. When their actual policy on the Green New Deal and all of their environmental stuff, their vision is, their goal is higher gas prices because they want to wean us off of fossil fuels and do this whole new agenda with windmills and solar and all that stuff. With all these mandates and subsidies, which are also very expensive to taxpayers, they, when they're candid about it, openly talk about making America not reliant on fossil fuels and, in fact, making it harder and harder for Americans to fuel their lives with fossil fuels, where higher gas prices are actually a good thing for the environment and this other green agenda that they're pursuing. Why are those people credible when they're pretending to be mad about gas prices when effectively that's their actual policy and has been now for years? These are critical thinking questions that I hope voters will consider. Because I get the anger and the frustration saying, all right, who's in charge? Team Red, we're fed up. Let's make a change. I get it. But you also, elections are choices. What is the other choice? Who are we talking about bringing back into power if it's not going to be Team Red? And inevitably, it's Team Blue, which has gotten more left-wing, more radical, more socialist in the interim. And their big idea on everything, it's nothing new, it's nothing innovative. It's a tale as old as time, and it's a failure, which is let's give the government more power and more money and raise taxes to do it. That's their big, exciting counter proposal, although they don't really talk about it very much, do they? I would remind you that the big, beautiful bill that the Republicans passed, the working families tax cut, if that had not passed, and it passed, by the way, over the objections of every single Democrat in Congress, they all voted no. If that had not passed, we would have been hit, on top of all the other stuff, all of us would have been hit with the biggest tax increase in American history. That might not move the needle for voters, but it's still a fact. There would have been a huge across-the-board tax increase on American individuals and families and businesses that would have been ruinous. And all the things like no taxes on tips and overtime and Social Security, those additional tax cuts, which were obviously not for millionaires and billionaires. There's not a lot of billionaires out there working for overtime pay or tips. That wouldn't have passed either because the Democrats were uniformly against that and therefore effectively for sweeping tax increases on the American people. That's the party that then looks in the camera on your TV ads and on your screen saying, vote for us for affordability. They just voted for the biggest tax increase in American history. Across the board, they talk about just the rich and then they act differently. They'll sell it as just the rich. Then they'll move the goalposts. We talked about that last week in Washington State. Preemptively already, the millionaires' taxers say, well, maybe it shouldn't just be millionaires. What about $250,000? This is how they do it. What credibility do these people have on affordability when their solution is tax increases and more government spending? Are you kidding? Now, they'll tell you, oh, it's only for these people making this much money. And then again, the definitions start to change. The math doesn't work. Mark Kelly, Democratic senator from Arizona, some people buzzing about him maybe wanting more in life, maybe some higher ambitions politically. He was asked on CBS Face the Nation, all right, how are you going to lower costs? Here's his answer, cut 33.
2: Well, we're going to lower costs for the American people.
3: How?
2: We've got to win the House and or the Senate. Well, how will we do this? I have legislation with Chris Van Hollen. We've got to get Republicans on board. Raises taxes for people who make over $1 million a year in income, and it provides tax cuts for people, individuals, and even couples up to who make up to about $160,000 a year. That's some relief.
1: So they all just voted against making those tax cuts permanent for working and middle class Americans all the way across all the income groups. They all voted against the tax cuts in the first Trump term, and then they made sure, all of them, that all those taxes would go back up on everyone. But thank goodness the Republicans were able to stop that. So now they're talking about, oh, now we want to do some tax cuts, even though they were against the ones that just happened and voted for these catastrophic tax hikes that the Republicans prevented. And now Mark Kelly and the Democrats, his big solution is, oh, we're going to raise taxes on these people so we can lower taxes on these people. That's the affordability agenda. Let's raise taxes here. I mean, and then we'll do some tax relief over here. Does anyone believe that? Like, is that, you think that's going to work? Especially given the voting record of these people over the last several years? I mean, maybe a lot of voters just aren't thinking all that deeply beyond this party's in charge and we're not happy, so let's go to the other team. And again, I'm not taking a shot at that. It's understandable. But when politics is a choice, you have to consider the choices. And the other choice here is a political party that does not have a leg to stand on the affordability question, both on taxes and on fossil fuels and gas prices and the rest of it. A lot of their choices of runaway inflationary spending, that's the fuel that sparked the conflagration that we are still dealing with in this country when it comes to a cost of living disaster for so many Americans. Now, on the issue of taxes, and the promise is, oh, well, we'll just raise these taxes, but it's for a good cause, and it only hurts these people, the bad rich people, so don't worry, it doesn't affect you. How does that play out in real life, in practice? There's an object lesson out of California that I want you to know about, because it is instructive. If people want to weigh this, as they should, in these choices that they're facing in November, let's take this piece of data and file it into the machine, into the decision-making algorithm, shall we? I'll give you those examples and those details right after this. It's the Guy Benson Show. Stay tuned.
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0: I'm Guy Benson. We're back. So the Democrats are saying, vote for us. Affordability, economy, gas prices. Vote for us. And they also say, we're going to raise taxes, but don't worry, not on you. Only on those rich people. Won't affect you. People, oh, okay, that sounds good. How does that work in reality, in practice? California Post story, LA's mansion tax. That sounds like it only affects rich people. Mansions, right? Great. Mansion tax backfires spectacularly as thousands of homes and jobs vanish. The mansion tax in Los Angeles, sold to Angelenos as a way to tax the rich and boost housing, has instead blocked the building of 9,100 homes, wiped out more than 16,000 full-time construction jobs, and cost $452 million in expected revenue. A damning new report says the tax, officially known as United to House LA, it's funny how they name these things versus what they actually do, the ULA has had a negative impact on the city's high-end and multifamily real estate markets and collected less than half what it was expected to generate to tackle the city's housing crisis. So when it was sold to the people of Los Angeles, it's just a mansion tax, it's going to be great. We'll have all this money to help with housing for other people. It'll bring in $2.7 billion in the first 3 years. Instead, the actual number, $1.2 billion, less than half. And this was championed, by the way, by Nithya Raman, who's the socialist mayor candidate who has a real chance of becoming mayor of that city. As if things couldn't get worse, as we know in places like Chicago and New York, yes, it can get worse. So they have this mansion tax, but it applies beyond luxury homes. It applies to apartment buildings, offices, warehouses, vacant land. These can all trigger the tax if they sell above certain thresholds. And about 1,000 of the 9,100 plus new homes that are no longer being built would have been affordable units, the very thing the tax was supposedly created to build, according to a nonpartisan Rand Corporation study. Westside real estate broker Danny Brown told the California Post the tax was, quote, another disaster initiated by the incompetent socialists who run our city. ULA has chopped the legs from under the residential and commercial real estate industry, which is one of the largest parts of our city's economic engine. So rather than growing supply and unleashing the private sector, they're like, let's tax the rich, call it mansion tax, and that'll fix things. And in fact, it has had the opposite effect across the board, as is so often the case. Democrats say vote for us. Do their policies ever work?
1: Another huge embarrassment for the city of Seattle, this time targeting cops, claiming they owe $15,000 back to the city. It all starts today at 3 on the Jason Rantz Show.
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1: Glad to have you with us on The Guy Benson Show. 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Well, with us now is Patrick Ruffini. He's a founding partner at Echelon Insights, a widely recognized public opinion and strategy research firm. He authored the book Party of the People, Inside the Multiracial Populist Coalition Remaking the GOP, which was called the book that predicted the 2024 election by the New York Times. He has served in other roles in digital strategy and communications, RNC, President George W. Bush's reelection campaign in 2004. And Patrick, it is great to have you here. Welcome.
2: Thank you, Guy. It's great to be here.
1: So we have talked a lot about the polling on this show heading toward the midterm elections. And it does not take a top flight political analyst to glance at the numbers and see that the Republicans are not in great position right now. There's a lot of gloom on the Republican side of things, and some of that seeps out into public finger pointing and that kind of thing. But the expectation of the conventional wisdom that the Republicans are headed for a real thumping in November, and a big question is whether or not they're going to be able to hang on to their Senate majority. And you have done an analysis that I find interesting that cuts against some of that doomerism, just looking at the polling, especially in certain red states in the middle of the country, and really all around the country, but there's a certain number of states that I think catch my attention at least. Those polls and their predictive value in late September, early October, in recent cycles, versus the actual voting outcomes from voters in November, and you kind of walk through the polling gaps that we've seen in recent cycles. What are some of your takeaways there?
2: Yeah, thanks again, Guy. You know, it's not new that we are seeing this, you know, leading up to the election, you know, you're seeing this almost like an operation, I would call it, to demoralize Republicans as much as possible by bringing up and pointing to polls that show Democrats either leading or tied in states like Kansas, in states, deep red states in the Midwest. You know, you've got, there's a competitive race in Nebraska. There's a competitive race in South Dakota. I even saw something that there was a competitive race in Idaho, right? And it's not, this has happened before. It happened in, we saw it in 2020 across the map when you remember, Lindsey Graham is in trouble. And a bunch of Republicans are in trouble and they're going to absolutely lose. And we've seen it in cycle after cycle. Now, I think, look, part of this is, you know, the Democrats have, you know, done a really good job of spinning polls in their favor, right? And it's not like, look, it's not like, I'm not necessarily going to say, like, there's something nefarious going on with the polls. But they really very clearly take in what is a pretty good political environment for them and then spun, let's say they get a great poll for them in a deep red state or a deep red district. They're going to release that poll, but they're not going to release the poll. That's like, okay, this shows things maybe slightly good for them, or it's a little bit closer to what you expect. Every poll that comes out from a Democratic organization is always within a point or two, and that's solely to maximize the fundraising advantage they get, right, from it, because that's what the data shows does the most to gin up fundraising is polls across the board, whether they're in purple areas or red areas, that show very, very close races. And I think that that is partly, right, that's fueling this narrative. But this is specifically worse in the Midwest. So we did an analysis.
1: By the way, let me just jump in real quick, because there's, we have seen some of that, like these internal polls that the Democrats choose to release or not. And Republicans try to play that game, too, to some extent. But then you look, for example, over the weekend, the New York Times Senate polls, right? And you can say they're flawed and you've got way more Democrats responding and they have trouble finding Republican respondents and therefore it skews things. And you're about to kind of get into some of that. But based on that, you know, New York Times, Siena batch of polling, you've got Kansas tied, Iowa tied, and the Democrats ahead in Alaska and Texas and, you know, Ohio, right? You go sort of down the list. And that's also feeding into this overall narrative that in these battleground states, including a number of states where Trump won by double digits 2 years ago, the Democrats are tied or ahead. It's not just their internal polls. It's some of the media polls as well. So I just wanted to throw that in there in fairness. But now you're going to make the point about the Midwest and your analysis.
2: That's right. So I don't deny, right? I think I don't deny it's a tough environment, tough year for Republicans. And I don't, I think in particular, if you would expect any poll to get it right, it would be that New York Times poll. You know, they're A-plus rated, nothing but respect for NACONE and, the team over there and the work they're doing. I just think if you look at previous cycle polls in states like Iowa, in states like Ohio, in states even like Michigan, and you look really historically over the last three election cycles, you have in there 2024, which is a good Republican year, and then you have in there 2018, which was actually a very good Democratic year and similar to the kind of year we might see this year. And you literally see in some of these races, there was no single poll that was released at any point in the election cycle that didn't underestimate the Democrat. And that includes Republican polls. It includes all the
1: polls. It didn't overestimate the Democrat.
2: Right. Overestimate the Democrat. That's right. And so, and you're looking at these states, particularly in Ohio, where in the last three cycles, you didn't have a poll with the Republican ahead in Ohio until mid-October. Or you had very rarely had Republicans ahead in Ohio by mid-October. And then you see this rapid closing, right, towards the Republican movement, towards the Republican. And there's a reason for that, right, that it is a red state. And in the last few election cycles, Trump won it by, I think he won it by 11 points. You have these states that, we shouldn't be surprised if on election night we're seeing Republicans eking out victories in Ohio, right? We shouldn't be surprised by that because these states are simply reverting a little bit more in the direction of the partisan fundamentals. And why do I mention that, right? Why do I mention that? It's because partisan fundamentals have become more and more important in Senate elections over the last few election cycles. The way that a state votes at the presidential level really predicts which way a state is going to vote for Senate and all the other races, but particularly federal races, particularly when there's kind of this idea of national control, the direction of national politics is literally on the ballot in these Senate elections. What you really see then is when Republican voters are faced with that choice in the last few weeks of an election, in those red states, they tend to come home. Now, it's not exclusively guy Republican phenomenon. I would argue maybe in blue states right now, you're seeing maybe some very cheerful results for Republicans, like maybe in Minnesota, which is within a couple points, right? It seems like there's something about the polls right now that is energizing the sort of insurgent minority factions within each of these states to maybe be overrepresented. But what you generally see, we don't generally see this many surprises, right, on election night. And because things have generally, the blue states tend to go bluer, the red states tend to go redder. But the difference in a year like this that is, in fact, challenging for Republicans is those red states are going to be a little bit more competitive, and those purple states are probably going to go blue.
1: So I had seen Harry Enten from CNN had highlighted this, and you had as well. If you look in recent cycles at Ohio and Iowa and Michigan, and there are big, competitive, really important Senate races in all three of those states. If you look at those three Midwestern states, at the end of September, the polling tended to overestimate the Democrat by, what was it, like 6.5 percentage points compared to what the actual vote ended up being in the subsequent November elections. I mean, that's a lot of percentage points, right? I mean, I'm not guaranteeing, I don't think you are either, you know, things are true until they're not, not guaranteeing it's going to happen again in 2026. But if past is prologue and you look at these recent cycles where Democrats, especially Senate candidates, are overestimated pretty dramatically in the polling, especially around this time of the cycle versus what the actual voters end up doing. I mean, why? Why is there such a disconnect there? And are there indications in your mind that we might see a repeat of that effect this year?
2: I think where I am seeing it, look, I am, and I want to throw a little bit of caution on that because we can't predict from previous cycles. And I think that this is the latest I've seen in the cycle where we haven't really seen much evidence yet of closing. And I posted about this earlier today that the Democrats have wanted to say, oh, in October, things over the last few weeks have gotten just better and better for us since Labor Day. That's not really the case, too. It's been pretty static. We haven't seen movement. Now, however, I think if Republicans want to keep the Senate, they do need that movement. They do need that coming home, those Republicans, those base Republicans to come home in October. But I think, yes, in particular, there is a sense that in particular with rural voters, with white voters without a college degree, that the higher the population share, the more the polls are going to miss. And that was something, you know, when I first flagged this issue back in August, they said, look, what really predicts this across more than 3,000 polls over the last four election cycles? What really predicts a polling error is when you have more of a white working class electorate. Where do you have a very large white working class electorate? You have it in a state like Iowa. You have it in a state like Ohio. In Texas, I'm a little bit more concerned, right, for Republican chances there because it's a diverse state, right? It is a very suburban state. It's a very urban state. A contrast to a state like Iowa, contrast to a state like Kansas.
1: And we've seen less of a polling miss, right, in places like Texas.
2: Right.
1: So you could look at that history and that demography and say, you know, Ken Paxton might really be in trouble in Texas, whereas that might not really be the case for John Husted or Ashley Hinson or even a Mike Rogers.
2: That's right. And you have, these are good candidates, right? I mean, and I think you have in a lot of cases, right? Mike Rogers is a great candidate. Ashley Hinson's a great candidate. You know, I think, look at John Husted. I don't think he's setting the world on fire, but he has been elected statewide, right? He is a state, he is a well-known quantity in that
1: multiple
2: state.
1: Times.
2: And to say, right, and to say that they are underperforming the fundamentals, leave aside Rogers, who has a, you know, very problematic Democrat he's running against, but they are underperforming almost to the same extent as a Ken Paxton is with his personal baggage. I don't buy that.
1: So the reason I wanted to have you on to have this conversation again is not to guarantee, oh, well, the polls have been wrong before in these types of places. And so when they tell you Ohio is, you know, Sherrod Brown's ahead by 2 points or Ashley Hinson's tied or whatever, there's no way that could happen. I'm not saying that. I think if this breaks bad and it's a really awful 06, 08 type cycle, some of these seats, or there could be like a cascade effect, they could all just get swept away. That is possible. I think it becomes more possible if Republicans themselves get convinced that all is lost, the whole thing's going to go to hell in a handbasket and, you know, resistance is futile type thing. I think that's what the storyline is on the polling right now, a drumbeat trying to convince Republicans and Republican voters that it's going to be terrible. It's going to be terrible. And I just think we need to pump the brakes on that based on this history that you've delved into and say, like, don't turn this into a self-fulfilling prophecy. Because if that history does repeat itself, a lot of these seats will be held by the Republicans, and the Senate map could look significantly better. I just wanted to bring that on a data level to this audience, because I don't want to get too sucked into the negativity. Last question for you, Patrick, before I let you go. A lot of people like to look at the early voting data and, you know, the requests for ballots and who's voting where in the early totals. What are the do's and don'ts? We have about a minute. Do's and don'ts on analyzing the early data, because you can kind of cut it to confirm what you want to see sometimes. What do you recommend?
2: Look, I think I would almost, for almost all people, I would recommend don't do it. And if you're going to do it, wait till really close to the election. Because, look, I mean, there are changes from cycle to cycle in how people vote in 2022. I've seen a lot of Republicans making comparisons to 2022 and saying Republican mail requests are up. Well, remember what was happening in the country in 2022. We just come off of COVID, and the Democrats had gotten it beat into their skulls that we all vote by mail. And it took a while for that to unwind. By 2024, they were no longer as mail-pilled as they were in 2022.
1: Right, it was like a religion in 2022. You've got to vote by mail. So so things are different now. So
2: yeah,
1: you got to be careful. Saying 2022 and 2026 are not the same cycle for a number of reasons. And saying, oh, look, well, this isn't the same, that might mean something. It might not. So just beware of that. Patrick Ruffini got a lot of key things right 2 years ago, and he's seeing some things that buck the trend right now that I wanted to bring to this audience and your attention. Patrick Ruffini, thank you for your time.
2: Thank you so much, Guy.
1: We will be right back.
0: An insightful look into policy, politics, and media that keeps you ahead of the news cycle. 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

0: Welcome back to the Guy Benson Show. We were just talking in the last segment with Patrick Ruffini. He mentioned the Michigan Senate race, talked about a problematic nominee for the Democrats, Abdul El-Sayed. He just was on with Martha McCallum on The Story on Fox News Channel. We'll cut that up. I'll watch it tonight. Obviously, we were live on the air as well. We'll bring you analysis tomorrow of that race. Meanwhile, some other election news, not from the United States, but still interesting. Big election yesterday in Brazil, and the right wing, the right, swept, dominant in the federal elections. Now, the presidential race is going to a runoff with the conservative or right-wing candidate in the lead, and basically the communist, very, very corrupt. We'll see what nonsense they try to pull to disrupt this outcome at the end of October, but a very good night in Brazil for the right. And now the terrible left-wing government in Spain dissolving. They're going to have snap elections later this fall with a chance for the right to take over in Spain as well, with the Spanish socialists uniquely awful. So we'll keep an eye on those international races. Another hour of the Guy Benson Show is next.
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6: The president's back on the campaign trail. Elise Sabrady, Fox News, this time heading to Nebraska.
7: We have another massive sold out. They say the lines are, it's already sold out. So, you know, when I go there, they pick up a lot of steam. When I go there, they win. And that's what I'm doing.
6: He and the vice president visiting states typically friendly to Republicans in an effort to rally midterm turnout. President Trump also just telling reporters there were threats against the B-1 bombers. The U.S. suddenly withdrew from the U.K. over the weekend. He also says he remains open to direct talks with Iran and that oil prices are coming down, while reiterating Iran will never have a nuclear weapon.
8: We're in a situation right now where we could have chosen peace. And instead, we chose war.
6: The Democratic nominee for Senate in Michigan, Abdul El-Sayed, also just telling Fox's Martha McCallum, the conflict is part of what has fueled rising costs.
8: Do you think that you're better off now after 2 years of Donald Trump? Do you think that your gas is going to get any less expensive? Do you think that this war is justifiable, or the tariffs in Canada?
6: Also insisting again, the race is not about his relationship with controversial streamer Hassan Piker. El-Sayed is in a tight race with former Republican Congressman Mike Rogers, who calls him a con man. The World Health Organization says the health risk to the general population appears to be low after a possible pneumonic plague death in Russia.
9: A lab worker at a plague institute lab in Siberia has passed away. from this mysterious illness, and Russian authorities have responded by contact tracing hundreds of people, quarantine a couple of dozen.
6: Fox's Jillian Turner. The U.S. State Department says it and the CDC are monitoring that situation closely. Stocks finish higher, the Dow up 91 points, the NASDAQ with a record close up 286. 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
17: 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Wet leaves on the road in Tacoma, glare off slick pavement on I-5 through Everett, brake lights stacking up on 405 in Bellevue before the sun's even up, stop and go through downtown Seattle at 5 o'clock, already pitch black, and someone on their phone who never saw you coming. 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
0: It's a brand new hour here on the Guy Benson Show, our middle hour of three on this Monday. Thank you for being with us. 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I will be on the panel. 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
12: Thanks so much, Guy. Great to be with you.
0: I want to just get your take quickly on this Fly Dubai, very frightening attempted terror attack. The Israeli government now believes that the would-be hijacker pilot planned to commandeer the plane after killing his co-pilot and then flying the aircraft 9/11 style into Ben Gurion Airport in Tel Aviv. We have now learned that this man had been banned from flying in Oman because they believed he had been sort of indoctrinated with radical ideology. They were right about that, and somehow he was able to get a commercial pilot job in the UAE, and we now, of course, saw what happened, what he attempted to do there. And one interesting little side note to this, apparently this guy spent some time studying and living as an adult in your home country of Australia, where we often see it's not a de-radicalizing force for a lot of these Islamists. The hardcore Islamists who are in the West or have been in the West are sometimes more radical, Miranda. Just details coming out about this case that are extremely disturbing and make me very grateful that this plot was, thank God, disrupted by some very brave people on that plane.
12: Yes, absolutely. Look, it's terrifying. And I just interviewed Mike Huckabee, the ambassador to Israel. He met with the hero plumber who saved the you know, dozens of people's lives on board. But, yeah, it's frightening. And he said that there is a lot of new security lockdowns in Israel and across the world in terms of airlines now looking at pilots and crew, you know, flight attendants, to see if they, looking at their Facebook posts and their social media output to see if there's any clues about any potential risks, any radicalization, et cetera.
0: And there were lots of clues with this guy, by the way, on his social media footprint.
12: Yes. And look, the fact that he'd been fired from his previous airline for exactly that reason. Why that previous airline didn't then alert everybody else or alert the authorities, who knows? And surely Fly Dubai, which is parent company is Emirates, should have done their due diligence before hiring this guy. And thirdly, I would have thought, I mean, I've flown to Israel one time, and I mean, I was very glad to see that they had incredible security measures for all the passengers. You know, I was flying with a whole bunch of journalists, and one had been to, I think, some Arab countries. It was on his passport. So he got put through the grill, you know, put through the mill of questions and so on. And as we were all very happy to do, because we wanted to be safe. And so I'm surprised that Israel, particularly when they're in a state of war, would not be a little more careful about who the pilots are that are coming into their country. But yes, Mike Huckabee confirmed that they discovered that this guy was planning to do a 9/11 style attack with that plane flying into Ben Gurion Airport, or, you know, he might have flown it elsewhere in the country, in somewhere in Tel Aviv. And now the Australian, they are looking. I mean, what Mike Huckabee told me, which I actually didn't know, was that one of the hero pilots, who is a relief pilot, just happened to be on that plane, stepped
16: in and very expertly guided the plane out of the sort of death spiral that it was in and managed to safely land. Now, he was Australian. But I wasn't sure about this other guy's, the bad guy's links to Australia. On the other hand, I would not be surprised. I mean, my reporting there was extensive about it, particularly in Sydney's west, in a place called Lakemba, where a lot of Lebanese migrants had moved. There were some mosques with some very, very radical imams who were, telling their flock some of the most outrageous things. And there were a lot of young men who went off to fight for ISIS, went to Syria.
0: Miranda, on a related note, the mayor of New York City, Zohran Mamdani, made an announcement several days ago saying, we're going to fight anti-Semitism. It's becoming a real problem and scourge in New York. And a lot of people were like, yeah, look in the mirror. Look at your wife. Look at the people that you've appointed all around you. And one of our friends, Carol Markowitz, she predicted that this would be a money-spending endeavor that would end up lining the pockets of different NGOs and associated groups that are buddies with and friends with Zohran Mamdani. And sure enough, a report has emerged that a controversial Arab group is actually getting city funding as part of the anti-Semitism effort by Zohran Mamdani, and that group is led by Linda Sarsour, who many people consider to be a virulent anti-Semite. I mean, it's not exactly surprising, kind of on brand for Mamdani to put out a video and, sound very concerned about this, and then when you look at any of the details under the hood, you get stuff like this.
16: Yeah, it's incredible, isn't it? It's just the very beginning of this news, but it looks as if Mamdani funds this partners against hate group, $6 million or so, and the Arab American Association of New York is part of that, and they re-grant the money to, looks like it's going to go to CAIR, C-A-I-R, the Council for Arab Islamic Relations, I think it's called, which funds Mamdani. So it's just a circular money grab. And, really, are these people really going to be stamping out anti-Semitism, these NGOs? No one believes it. Fuel it, maybe. But stamp it out? No way.
0: Well, and since you brought up CAIR, there was just an event. I saw a flyer for it on social media with Abdul El Sayed running for Senate in Michigan and Chris Van Hollen, a Democratic senator from Maryland. They were going to be together at a conference with the leader of CAIR, who publicly praised the October 7th massacre by Hamas. Why anyone is doing anything with a group like CAIR is astonishing to me, given that fact alone, Miranda. 30 seconds.
16: Yeah. 100%. And it's very scary. I mean, it's been called a front group for Hamas, a fundraising arm for Hezbollah, and so on. It certainly is connected to the Muslim Brotherhood, very extremist organization that sort of fronts itself as if it's somehow a decent, honorable NGO.
0: And yeah, it's like a civil rights organization, except it's actually a pro-terrorism hate group. That's the reality of it. Miranda Devine, we appreciate your time on this Monday. Thank you very much. When we come back, a huge story out of Minnesota over the weekend. You don't want to miss this.
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0: I can think of millions, maybe billions of things that could go wrong, given very recent past performance. I saw Michelle Tafoya, our guest on Friday, tweeting about this. 8 years of Peggy Flanagan, her opponent, who's lieutenant governor, and Tim Walz in power. And now high schoolers who wanted to go to a Friday night football game at Eden Prairie have to duck gunshots from Somali gangsters. It's completely insane. Minnesotans deserve to be free, to live their lives without fear, drive their cars without being hijacked, and let their kids go to a game without worrying that Peggy Flanagan's policies could put them in danger. Tom Emmer, Republican congressman, part of GOP leadership in the House, he tweeted, of course the Eden Prairie football game shooting was another Somali gang crime. Will anyone in the Minnesota media, other than Alpha News, tell Minnesotans the truth, or are they too concerned about being politically correct? It's not racist to call out Somali gang violence. Somali gangs are terrorizing our communities and putting our children's lives at risk. This is the environment that has been allowed to fester under Democrat leadership in the state of Minnesota. And we know, for example, on the fraud front, this is proven that there were allegations and threatened allegations of racism in order to stop and thwart investigations. It's like, hey, if you come after us and investigate the way this money's being spent and where the money's going, and we know a lot of it was just going into people's pockets and being shipped home to Somalia, complete fraud, thievery, criminality. But you had people in the community and their aiders and abettors saying, oh, if you investigate us too hard, we're going to call you a racist. And the people who run the state of Minnesota apparently were more concerned about that political constituency, which is vital to them holding power, than actually doing what was right and defending the taxpayers of that state. And now here's another element of this same problem, which is not broadly calling Somali immigrants violent or criminals or anything like that. But there's enough of a problem that you had this incident play out on Friday. And I guess the question is, in a state that's pretty closely divided, but has been loosey in the football for Republicans for years, where Democrats either win handily or narrowly, is there a breaking point at all for the people of Minnesota where they say, you know what, in a number of ways, the leadership, the status quo in this state that's been all blue for so long, we need to try something different. I know the national environment is very tough for Republicans, but is there a breaking point for the people of Minnesota, even in a year like this one nationally? And could an incident like this be the straw that breaks the camel's back, where people say, you know what, this isn't working enough? We'll see. More of the Guy Benson Show coming up.
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0: continue here on the Guy Benson Show with our guest, Donna Rotuto, a Fox News contributor and a criminal defense attorney. Donna, I want to resume with a quick soundbite. This was from this week on ABC. Michelle Cottle of the New York Times tried to turn this into some sort of referendum on the morality of President Trump. Here's how she tried to shoehorn in that point. Cut 28.
1: It's a fundamental disrespect for women. You can't send those messages, no matter how drunk you are as a frat boy, without having some kind of misunderstanding about what women are there for and whether this is a real person you're dealing with. And that, I think, starts, you know, we can go to the president for this one. I mean, we are in a moment in this culture where the glorification of being thuggish and swaggering and mistreating women is kind of making you a cool kid.
0: So the shot there being taken at President Trump, and then the internet noted that actually the incident happened when Joe Biden was president. So I think that is a partisan dumb take, and there's been quite a few of those across the board in this case. Then there's the impartiality question, because Governor Kathy Hochul has appointed her attorney general, Letitia James, who's infamous for all sorts of reasons. She'll be like the lead investigator now for the state of New York with all the pressure building. I played this clip on Friday, Donna. I'll play it again. Here's a very good question from a reporter, then the response from these two officials, Hochul and then James. Cut 26.
2: Attorney General, on your Facebook page 3 days ago, you wrote, "What this young woman has been forced to endure is horrific and unacceptable. I'm holding her in my heart and in my prayers. To her and to all survivors, you're not alone. We stand with you." But why did you affirm her allegations as fact without doing your own fact-finding investigation into the governor? Why did you appoint an official who made a public statement affirming those allegations as fact as someone who's supposed to be doing an investigation?
3: I will answer that. I have every confidence in our attorney general to do what she has always done. Look at the facts, examine the record, and draw the proper conclusions. That's exactly what's going to happen in this case.
2: Attorney general,
4: I will not comment on a Facebook post.
0: So, Donna, from your perspective, Hochul's just kind of talking right past what Letitia James publicly posted, which seems very much to be pre-biased for political reasons. And then James declines to comment on the Facebook post, even though it's her Facebook post.
5: Correct. She acts as if it's almost like somebody else posted it. Oh, why would you even question me about a Facebook post? How ridiculous. It is so maddening to me that these two women could stand up there and act as if they could be impartial. I mean, Tish James is known for her partiality. I mean, that's what she has
0: sort of
5: done. She ran on a platform that she was coming after President Trump before there was any evidence of any crime. So, I mean, this is what she is known for. And I'll tell you, I have zero confidence that this will be a fair and an impartial investigation. I can tell you that I trust that these kids are going to be charged, and it is going to be politically motivated. It is going to be culturally motivated. And, you know, as a woman, I have to tell you, Guy, I listen to this constant push that women want true equality. And I believe that we do, and I believe that we should have it. But in order to have true equality, you have to assume equal risk. And when we listen to women go on and on about how, you know, women deserve more and women deserve respect and women deserve to be treated better, well, then if you want equality, that goes for men too. It's not this one-sided where women are elevated over men and some 20-year-old guy is supposed to decide that a 20-year-old girl has had too much to drink. How about everybody involved needs to learn how to make better choices? And if you want true equality, you need to assume equal risk.
0: Donna Rotuno, very quickly, how does this play out? This could be a long, messy process, yes?
5: I think it is going to be long, and I think that Tish James is going to let it drag on because she wants to make it seem as if she's spending this time and it is going to be impartial. But I do think that they've made up their minds. But I do think ultimately we will see charges for some or all of the people involved here, and then this case will work its way through the criminal justice system. And frankly, the only way these kids, all of them, you know, the alleged victim and all these guys get any type of due process is to let it play out, because otherwise all you now have is your name being dragged through the mud. And she, you know, has the benefit of anonymity at this point, and these young men do not.
0: Donna Rotuno is a Fox News contributor. She's a criminal defense attorney. You can listen to her True Crime podcast, Crime and Justice. Donna, thank you.
5: Of course, Guy. Thank you.
0: the final hour of the Guy Benson Show. Coming up next, Lucas Tomlinson joins us. A lot happening on domestic and foreign policy, an announcement from the president today. Lucas is on that story and more. We'll get to it straight ahead.
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10: He's never getting out of prison. I'm Lisa Brady, Fox News. Caleb Flynn, the former pastor and American Idol contestant, convicted last week of killing his wife in Ohio, just sentenced to life in prison with no chance of parole after sobbing as he apologized first to his two preteen daughters.
11: I want to be there for your most important moments. I'm sorry.
10: Also saying he doesn't know if he'll ever be able to hear his statement. A statement from his daughters was read for them in court. One saying, "You chose to kill the only mother I ever had." But Flynn, who admits lying about many things, still insists he's not the killer.
11: I am not lying. What I say, I did not kill my wife.
10: Prosecutors say he shot and killed Ashley in their bed and staged the scene to look like a home break-in after many text messages to his then-mistress about wanting to kill his wife. President Trump says a threat linked to Iran is why U.S. B-1 bombers were moved out of the U.K. over the weekend.
12: We had a threat, and if we're going to be threatened, we'll just move them, and that sort of alleviates that. And we actually know the people that made the threat, and they got themselves in a big trouble.
10: Pentagon officials say the military remains ready to launch operations anywhere, anytime. The bombers were based at an airbase in England, suspected of being the target of a possible terror plot. Counterterror police there arresting six suspects and releasing them on bail. The president taking questions at the head of his latest midterm rally.
13: President Trump is making his rounds across the country, trying to increase voter turnout ahead of the midterms. He is calling this a 32-day campaign blitz in that effort today, taking him here to Grand Island, which is in the heart of Nebraska's farm country.
10: Fox's Alex Hogan. This as the vice president heads to Alaska, 29 days left to counter Democrat attacks on issues including cost of living. 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

0: it's a problem for Saudi. You just had another attack on a ship the other day over the weekend in that Bab el-Mandeb Strait. About 10% of the world's oil goes through there. We've been hearing a lot about the Strait of Hormuz, but the Bab el-Mandeb is another one of those world's choke points. And then it's one of the amazing things, right? The world is 70% water, yet there are these narrow choke points throughout the world that all these ships have to go through to take products to market. And if you can close that down, well, we've seen what that's done to the global economy. You know, the good news with the Hormuz is you've seen some of those oil shipments go up, return to pre-war levels. The only thing I would caution is that's after 7 months of oil not being able to get out, and there's still a lot of supply issues.
1: Sure, there's a lag. Yep. Lucas, finally, this week marks the third anniversary of the terrible atrocities of Hamas inside Israel, October 7th, 2023. And we've seen a almost completely changed, in many ways, Middle East. The landscape now looks remarkably different. The Israelis just announcing today, I saw, that of the roughly 6,000 attackers who were part of that assault 3 years ago, 4,000 have been eliminated, and they're going to keep picking these guys off. Your thoughts on the legacy of October 7th?
0: You know, Israel remembers, and it's very notable that Iran has not attacked Israel directly since June. And the Israeli prime minister has a big election coming up this month. You could argue that he has deterred Iran because he has been very vocal that if anything were to happen against Israel, he's going to take action. Now, of course, you just had this horrific yet incredible scene in the skies over Saudi Arabia with this Fly Dubai flight. People are now wondering how much this Omani pilot was connected to Iran. Haven't had any conclusive details. Another question I want to ask the president about. But October 7th, for Israelis, it would be a day that they never forget. And certainly, I think we all remember what it was like watching those horrific scenes from the helmet cameras, closed circuit television, CCTV. It was absolutely horrific. And, it's one of the reasons Israel and the United States went to war against Iran.
1: Lucas Tomlinson, correspondent here at Fox News Channel. Lucas, thank you very much.
0: Guy, thanks for having me. Always a pleasure.
1: You bet. More of the Guy Benson Show coming up right after this.
2: Another huge embarrassment for the city of Seattle, this time targeting cops, claiming they owe $15,000 back to the city. 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
2: 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Couple things. First, real quick, several people sent me this clip of the Treasury Secretary, Scott Bessent. He did an interview with Axios, and he was describing how some of the First Lady's friends will see him on TV and see this sort of good-looking, put-together, very successful, powerful guy. And they're like, oh, you know, Melania, can you please maybe make an introduction between me and this gentleman in the cabinet? He describes it here, Cut 36.
3: They'll occasionally tell me, because, you know, you're breaking Melania's friends' hearts. They see you on TV and they want an intro and we have to break the news to them.
2: The news being that he is not their type and they're not his type. Put it that way. He's the most powerful, highest ranking, openly gay official, I believe, in U.S. history. The Trump appointed Treasury Secretary. And people were sending this to me because, let's just say, I can relate to this. I found this clip quite relatable, where I will hear from moms and grandmothers being like, I want to set you up with my daughter or whatever it might be. It's like, oh, got some tough news. So that was a very funny moment in my mind from Bessent, and it resonated with me. And so I wanted to just acknowledge that and then turn to football. How's that for a transition? So as I talked about on Friday, I was very, very excited. And a fair amount of nervous as well, heading up to Evanston, Illinois for this big college football game. You know that I'm a Northwestern fan. I will be wearing purple on special report tonight. But on Friday, I did the show from Chicago in WLS country. And I mentioned that evening, I was going to be going to the new Ryan Field. Northwestern had the same football stadium that stood for almost a century. And then Friday night was the dawn of a new era with the new Ryan Field opening for the first time for a game, Northwestern hosting Penn State. To the day, by the way, 100 years to the day since the opening of old Ryan Field in 1926, which is just amazing. So the timing was not totally coincidental, but the game day landing on a Friday, that's pretty remarkable. So it was the primetime game under the lights on Big Fox. The college football world turned its eyes to Northwestern and Penn State. And I was giddy like a child going up to this game. And my buddy picked my dad and me up at the hotel, and we drove north and we got there in plenty of time, and the tailgating scene was exciting, and the gates opened for a 7 o'clock-ish kickoff central time. The gates opened at 5, and so we were tailgating in the lots for a little while, and then we wanted to get in as soon as possible just to see this new palace. There had been so much hype, so much buildup for 2 years. It took over 2 years to build this place. And we had a temporary stadium on campus just on Lake Michigan there, which was awesome for its purposes. And we played some home games at Wrigley Field. But this was the grand reveal. Almost $900 million, this project. Not a dime of taxpayer money, by the way. As a fiscal conservative, very pleased to report that. Not that Illinois has any money to spend on stuff like this, or they certainly shouldn't. This was all privately funded, mostly by the Ryan family, to whom Northwestern fans owe so very much. And so we went in right at 5 o'clock. They have all these incredible food options within this outer perimeter of the stadium, including well-known big-time Chicago brands. And every detail, and I won't go on too long about this, but suffice it to say, you know, I'm a sports fan. I've been to venues and stadiums all around the country and to an extent around the world. This is the nicest stadium I've ever been in. Period. It is done to the nines. They thought of everything. It was spectacular. And my friend who gave me his other ticket, he was in this special club where you had like unlimited food and all these different options and dessert bars and then a huge, beautiful bar with everything was included. I was very excited because there was just a wall of cold Coke Zeros. You could just grab and go whenever you wanted. That was one of the highlights for me. But they thought of everything in this place. And when they finally started sort of the opening ceremonies honoring the Ryan family and talking about the history of Northwestern football, it was just a lot of emotions in the place, which was packed. There were several thousand Penn State fans there, but this was a true home game environment. The students were amazing in this sort of European-style soccer wall where it's standing room only with rails. So it's very, very steep and very, very loud. The students embraced it and were sensational the entire game. And the place was electric, and the team comes out of the locker room and there's all those pyrotechnics going and the smoke machine and then fireworks off of the overhang, like the stadium is, the seats are covered, the field is not. And the music's pumping, the sound system's amazing. And I just couldn't believe, if you know anything about the history of Northwestern football, we are the losingest program in major Division I college football. Now, we've been a lot more respectable from the mid-90s on and had some really good, excellent seasons in there. But for decades, just the futility, the losing, 24 consecutive losing seasons, three straight seasons winless, the dark ages is how we talk about those years. That's a reputation that we are trying to move past and to truly break from. And to come into a stadium like this, and I've attended dozens and dozens and dozens of games at the old place, which was historic in some ways and kind of a dump in other ways, but it was our dump, and I have some fond memories there and some less fond memories, of course, as well. But to walk into New Ryan Field and to see all the amenities and everything that it had to offer, I just could not believe that it was ours. How is this our stadium? And it was hard, and I saw other people talking about this and observing this as well, not to get, as a Northwestern fan, a little emotional watching the team come out on the field and the roar. The place is loud. The way they've engineered it, it's not a big stadium, 35,000 capacity for football, but they've engineered it in such a way that it is intimate and right on top of the action and loud, which is perfect. That's what we need. We're a small, sort of nerdy private school. And the thing that I kept talking about with my dad and some of the other fans was, man, we're so stoked. It's the Friday night Fox game. So many people are going to be watching. And parentheses, I got dozens of text messages during the game, including from some high profile people here in DC. People were watching this game because it was the game on Friday night, right? College football Saturday. This is the Friday night Fox game. And from the opening ceremonies all the way through to the end of the broadcast, there were a ton of people eyes on this thing. And look, some of our most important players were banged up or not playing. There were questions about the offensive and defensive line. One of our key players who made it a very close game at Indiana the previous week was out this week. There were a lot of us who were anxious about it because sort of ingrained a little bit in the Northwestern fan psyche is what's going to go wrong? There are good times and bad times and cool stuff, but what's going to go wrong? Especially with hype. It feels like whenever there's built expectations for something, often our guys have just fallen short. Like, good try, good college try, it was a good game, but, and I was just worried between the injuries and that somewhat traumatic history that we were going to get all of this attention and then not get the job done. And the most refreshing thing was how wrong I was about that. These guys were not going to lose that game. And they came out from the get-go, scored on the opening drive, stopped them, got the ball back, scored a touchdown the second time. And by halftime, it was 24-3. And by halftime, it was 24-7. A pretty commanding lead for the Cats. They missed a field goal, Penn State did, at the very end of the half. Into the student section going crazy. And then they managed the game in the second half and just stomped Penn State. And people are saying, well, maybe Penn State's really not that good. They lost at home to Wisconsin. Now, whatever. They were ranked 2 weeks ago. They're a blue blood program. They've got a lot of talent on the roster. They've got a coach that's very well regarded. And the Northwestern Wildcats just destroyed them from start to finish. It was just 3.5 hours of joy for me. It was overwhelming. It felt like I was living in a simulation. How is this real? It was crazy. It felt almost literally unbelievable in the best way. My dad had a great time. I saw so many friends. And just to see the team rush over to the students after the game to thank them for their raucous support. And they, like, the kids were going nuts. Then they all sang the fight song together. It's just like chills. You get chills. And the texts and notifications flowing in, that was a statement on a very, very big stage. And I am still, in case you can't tell, floating. I'm floating from all of this. Now, look, Ball State coming in for homecoming. You got to beat Ball State. Gotta. And I never take anything for granted, but the Cats are 3-1. And they've got a few winnable games ahead of them before the schedule gets really hard again. So we'll see what happens. I still have part of that mentality of, you know, being nervous for Ball State. But maybe this is different. It certainly felt different. And as a Wildcat fan, boy, was that satisfying. And no matter what happens the rest of the way, no one will be able to take last Friday night away from us for the rest of our lives. I will remember that night for as long as I live. And if you're a sports fan, if you're the type of sports fan who has teams that you care about deeply and they can sort of impact your mood, right? Alter your mood for big games. You know exactly what I'm talking about. If not, you're like, okay, guy, you know, whatever. That's a little much. I'm just telling you how it felt for me. Oh, and by the way, met a number of Guy Benson Show listeners at New Ryan Field. People that I'd never met before. Some folks who said, hey, I listen to you every day on 890 WLS, took some selfies. That was icing on the cake. A really spectacular, fun, unforgettable experience on Friday night. You can watch some of the highlights and see some of the photos and videos of the stadium on social media at New Ryan Field. You can check that out if you're interested. But since I have the platform and since I care so much and have been a fan for decades of this program, it was surreal and awesome. And I make no apologies about taking this time just to bask in it for a moment. Thank you for your indulgence. Check out my Purple Tie on Special Report. And go Cats. Back here tomorrow on the Guy Benson Show. Tuesday edition coming your way. We'll talk to you then. Have a great night. 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
8: Another campaign stop. I'm Lisa Lucera, Fox News. The president and vice president rallying voters in usually Republican-friendly states.
9: President Trump flies to Nebraska for a rally alongside Republican Senator Pete Ricketts, who is facing a surprisingly close race against independent challenger Dan Osborne. Vice President J.D. Vance is making his way to Alaska to stump for Republican Dan Sullivan.
10: A really great guy, a Marine Corps veteran, and just somebody really, really need to keep in the United States Senate.
9: Polling shows Sullivan in toss-up territory against former Democratic Congresswoman Mary Peltola. President Trump is also expected to campaign this week in Texas and upstate New York.
8: Fox's Jared Halpern at the White House. The president's rally expected to begin next hour. President Trump says U.S. bombers have left a base in the U.K. after a threat from Iran.
11: We actually know the people that made the threat, and they got themselves in a big trouble.
8: This comes after five men were arrested near RAF Fairford last month on suspicion of terrorism charges. The Pentagon says the bombers returned to home bases in the U.S., but says the military remains ready to carry out operations anytime and anywhere. In Ohio...
12: I am so sorry. And pray you can one day forgive me.
8: Former American Idol contestant turned music pastor Caleb Flynn sentenced to life in prison without the possibility of parole after he was convicted last week of murdering his wife while he was having an affair. Prosecutors say Flynn staged a home invasion in February after shooting his wife, Ashley, while the couple's two daughters were home, and claimed that she was killed by a burglar. On Wall Street, stocks rose near their records after a couple of buyout announcements helped lift the market. The Dow up 90, the Nasdaq gained 286, the S&P plus 51. The price of Brent crude, the international standard, closed a little over $100 a barrel. 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
5: 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We got a ton to get to, including a very deep dive look into the latest bit of incompetence from the city of Seattle, which is now asking nearly 1,000 officers to pay them back some $15,000 each. We're going to get into how that happened, plus get an update on the search for the new police chief. But first, police, well, let's talk about crime first. Because another day, another crime wave hitting Seattle. That's what's trending. 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
5: About 4:30 in the morning on Saturday, a business in Seattle became the latest victim of a preventable crime, to a degree at least, after a man was seen, and it was caught on surveillance footage, kicking through a 3-foot-tall hole in the wall. It happened at, it's called Katie Bird Consignment Shop. It's in the Madrona neighborhood. And the person smashed through the drywall about 3 feet up, and then he kind of contorts his body
18: to make it through. Now, he's not a very big guy, but he, you know, that one of the owners of the store kind of joked, is someone who belongs in Cirque du Soleil because of how it wasn't that amazing. But the guy ends up getting into this hole in the corner of the building. The owner of the shop says she recognized the guy. He apparently cased the joint the day earlier. And he came in, he stole, you know, several of the items, although he missed some of the high priced items, weirdly enough, but he stole what he could. And this is not the first robbery that this business has had to suffer.
20: Marina came in today and she's like, it looks like our shelves broke. And I'm like, we have shoes. We don't have bricks on it. And then she's like, oh my God, it's sort of surreal at first. This is the fourth time I've been robbed. Fourth time.
18: So it's no longer surreal, and that's the owner talking with King 5. Like, it's not surreal anymore, because this is the kind of thing that happens over and over and over again. And you know what? I'm not going to dwell too much on this particular crime. I was, part of me was going to mock this woman, because if you watch the full King 5 report, she's just chock full of jokes. She's taking this very unseriously. She's being very light and flippant with what happened. And I thought, it honestly, it was quite annoying. However, then I started to think about it a little bit more. And this is just the way I'm guessing she copes with it. When you get hit four times, it almost becomes a joke. It's a farce. Now, of course, she's going to have to deal with the pay that she's going to put, the price that she's going to put into fixing the drywall, maybe having to upgrade their safety, their you know, anti-theft technology, whatever it has to be. I don't even know how you do that with someone who's breaking through drywall, right? Thicker drywall. Like, there's only so much you can do there. But she's going to have to do something, because you can't operate a business, certainly not a consignment shop, where you're constantly getting broken into. And I see stories like this all the time, just like you do. And no one in the city seems to care all that much. You never hear the politicians who are in charge stepping forward and saying, you know what, enough is enough. We are putting up with this and we shouldn't have to. That this is supposedly a world-class city. We're number four in the world, according to Oxford Economics. This should not be okay. And it would be one thing if this was just like one crime every so often, because all cities, certainly large cities, have crimes, no doubt. And that's why at the start I say it's, you know, somewhat preventable. But I'm willing to bet if they end up catching whoever is responsible, that he's going to have a long rap sheet. That this is not the first time that he's broken into a building. This is probably not the first time that he would be arrested. I'm willing to bet he's got an extensive background. And that's what I mean here. We have politicians who don't want to say anything because they realize that it's their policies that are responsible for all of this. When you create this culture of lawlessness, people take advantage of it. People do what you allow them to do. Bad guys take advantage of what you allow them to take advantage of. And instead of coming forward and saying, this is unacceptable, we cannot allow this to become the new norm, you get total silence, which then allows it to become the new norm. And the reality is, this is the new norm. This is the new norm. It might be more of a breaking news story if we do something that says, hey, we went a week without a significant crime, without a break-in, without a business getting blasted. Hey, we went 2 days without a business getting taken advantage of. Hey, we went 12 hours and we haven't had a story about a break-in. That would be an actual news story. That would be the news. Not anymore. Over and over and over again, this is the kind of stuff that we're dealing with. And again, it's not unique to Seattle. Crime happens. But it does feel like even the media outlets kind of treat this all as just transactional. The stories. Here's another crime. Here's what happened. Here's where it happened. Here's some video. And then they move on. But they never connect the dots. They never tell you why the crime happened to begin with. They never tell you the policies that allowed the crime to take place to begin with. that made it more likely that a consignment shop in Madrona is going to get hit. But of course, we're told that crime is down. Crime is down. I did a speech on Saturday in Friday Harbor for the local Republican Club. And, you know, I will say, wonderful downtown. They don't have a ton of crime. They don't have a ton of homelessness. I saw one homeless person there the entire time I was there. And I was talking to some of the people about what kind of crime. I was like, yeah, there's a little bit of property crime. For the most part, we're really talking about DUI. And so I'm doing my speech, and I get to the part where I wanted to talk a little bit about crime. And I had mentioned that I'm told crime is down, not just in Seattle, but statewide. And everyone kind of laughed. Everyone chuckled. And I heard some people say in the audience, no one calls 911 anymore. And one, don't do that when I'm speaking, because that was the point I wanted to make. But yes, the people are not calling 911 anymore. I'm among them, right? I see crimes happening. Usually the crime that I see that I don't call 911 on is drug use, drug sales, open-air drug use. I'll see this stolen homeless bazaar that's set up in downtown several times during the week. I see it clearly selling stolen goods on the side of Third and whatever, right off of Pike. And cops know what's happening. The city knows it's happening. The city's choosing not to do anything. The city is choosing not to do anything. And I'm choosing not to call 911, because if I did, nothing would happen. I would be wasting someone's time. Cops are not going to show up to something like that. They're busy responding to priority one phone calls, which is a crime that's happening in the moment that that demands immediate attention. They're not sending anyone here. But the city knows, and they're allowing it to happen. Yet in the same breath, they'll always tell, oh, well, crime is down. Crime is down. Even though they know people aren't even reporting it. It's pathetic. Let's find out what else is trending.
19: What's trending? Let's get political.
18: We're getting closer and closer and closer to the midterm election. And I'm seeing a lot more from folks on the right saying there's going to be some big surprise. And at the same time, I'm seeing the same thing coming from folks on the left saying it's going to be a blue wave. And I imagine those of you who are out there are trying to figure out, you're hearing the same thing, reading and seeing the same things that I am. And you're trying to figure out, well, who's telling the truth? And the reality is neither side is completely telling you the truth. Neither side. I saw this, I think it was the Washington Free Beacon, or maybe it was the Washington Examiner, and some author of some political books, he wrote this op-ed, and in the article, he said something along the lines of, you bookmark this article for after the election, because I'm pretty sure I'm the only one who's saying this. There's going to be a red wave. There's going to be a red wave. And I read the article. He didn't really make a case as to why there was going to be a red wave other than he's got the feelings. And okay, fair enough. I certainly hope he's right. But there's almost no chance that he's right about that. There's almost zero chance. We're not going to see a red wave. And the reality is, what's likely to happen is the House is going to go to the Democrats. And the Senate is going to stay in the hands of the Republicans. And while I wouldn't stake my career on it, because anything can happen, and right now we still have a month tomorrow to go, you know, the reality is anything can change between now and then. But there's some folks who are on the left who are stating things with absolute certainty with the intent of getting you to not turn out. And likewise, there are going to be some people on the right who tell you with certainty what's going to happen because they want you to turn out. I will treat you honestly and say, I want you to turn out because there are some races that we can win, especially here in Washington. We've got initiatives on the ballot that absolutely demand your attention. We've got 5 Supreme Court justice races that demand your attention. We've got races like in Washington's 3rd Congressional District, John Braun, whose latest polling has him up again by about a point. So it's within the margin of error, but he's in the lead. And if you're in the lead by 1 point, as much as it is kind of very lazy analysis, the reality is it's about turnout. Turnout, turnout, turnout. I think that you're capable of hearing the truth about the House while also understanding just because we lose the House doesn't mean we lose every single race. And Washington State can be a part of a Republican pickup that can mitigate some of the impacts of the House going to the Democrats. But of course, also on the Senate side, is there reason to be a little bit worried in places like Texas? Yes, absolutely. There is a reason to be worried in Texas. Do I think that ultimately Texas is going to go blue? No. But I do think it's going to be closer than people want it to be, which is precisely why Ken Paxton's ex-wife, the one who's getting a divorce, who named, what was it, a biblical grounds, Angela Paxton, she happens to be a state senator there. And of course, Democrats are using this divorce in large part to say, why would you support Ken Paxton? He's a scumbag because, you know, the Democrats pretend to care about the moral character of their candidates. Took two women to come forward to say that they were abused by Graham Platner. And by the way, the whole Nazi tattoo wasn't that big of a deal to the left. But now, you know, with Ken Paxton, they're concerned. But Ken Paxton's ex-wife, Angela Paxton, put out an ad specifically to tell people you need to vote for her ex-husband.
1: I'm Texas Senator Angela Paxton. People have asked my thoughts about this election, and turns out I have some. Let's talk about the elephant in the room. In a general election, it's not as much about the individual players on the team. It's about getting the whole team across the finish line. Either we hold every Republican seat or we hand the future of Texas to the other team. That's why I'm voting for the Republican ticket on November 3rd. Let's hold the line together.
21: Texas PAC is responsible for the content of this advertising.
18: Now, of course, she didn't name Ken Paxton specifically, but she's talking about the entire Republican ticket. And that includes Ken Paxton, includes Greg Abbott, of course, and everyone else down ticket. Now, I don't necessarily believe the line or subscribe to this belief, I should say, that character never matters. But, you know, Ken Paxton, you're not voting to get into a marriage with him, right? You're voting for his ideological positions. And, you know, while there are some people whose misconduct, I think, should get us to immediately disqualify from considering, I don't think that Ken Paxton's issue gets to that point, is to that point. Infidelity, obviously we're against that and find it disgusting, and the people who do it are immoral. But I don't know if society views that the same way as it did 10 years ago, 20 years ago, 30 years ago. Again, you have Bill Clinton, who is actively part of Democratic politics, who speaks at conventions for the Democrats. So ignore this stuff on the left. If Angela Paxton can come forward and say she's voting for the dude, so can you, because there's something bigger at play here. This is not a guy who's a Nazi. This is not a guy who is anti-capitalist. This is a guy who ideologically we agree with. He's got character flaws, no doubt. Again, I'm not a fan of his, but I would vote for Ken Paxton. I would. Now, John Kennedy, our favorite senator from Louisiana, was on Meet the Press. He's talking with Kristen Welker. And, you know, he was asked about what he thought was going to happen in this election cycle.
22: As I've said before, Kristen, here's my prediction about the elections. I will bet you a soda and a nice hat, that the experts are wrong. I do think it will be close. I think the biggest issue is cost of living. I think we have to tell the American people the truth. We telling them not to believe their own lying checkbooks is not going to work.
18: Stupid.
22: This inflation did not originate in a bat. Started under President Biden. It's reared its ugly head under President Trump because of the war in Iran. Once we settle the war in Iran, those prices will come down.
18: And of course, he's right. Now, by the way, it was like a 3-minute long answer. He goes on to say it's not just about cost of living issues. It's also about the general mood that's cutting both ways. It's hurting Republicans and Democrats. The whole sort of cultural issues of just hating one another and just leaning into the TDS, all that stuff. But his main point there is absolutely correct. And we've said this. You can't tell people that the economy is strong, even when it is, if people aren't feeling that. He's also correct, obviously, that as we get close to the end of this war, it's going to hurt less and less and less. And once it's completely over and Iran has been completely defeated, the issues that are harming people start to go away rather quickly, including the cost of gasoline. And we are so close. We are so close. I wouldn't be surprised if the October surprise would be an end to the Iran war because their whole economy collapses because of what it is that we're doing. And that's better for the globe. But again, you heard it at the beginning of that clip that the experts are wrong. The experts are wrong. And as someone who's on panels with a bunch of Democratic experts who, when I talk to them off air, I say, you don't actually think so-and-so is going to win, do you? Like, no, of course not. And as someone who's on the panel, when they say on the panel, oh, you know, Arkansas is in play. Tom Cotton's not going to win. Kansas is not going to win. Like, stop. That's how you know they are engaging in some of the, you know, the spin in order to depress the vote. To be clear, Republicans do this too. And both sides do this in reverse. They make these claims to try to get out the vote. And, the president is doing two things right now. Number one, he's on the campaign trail. He's doing these rallies and, you know, he had a rally in Texas. He's on the road and he's making a similar argument in front of everyone. Kind of, again, don't trust the experts, quote unquote.
0: See this spirit, John? It's like that in Texas. It's like that all over. And I'll tell you, they're in for a big surprise. They're in for a big surprise. You just gotta, very simple, you gotta get out and vote. You gotta get out. You gotta vote for these guys. Just get out and vote. If you do that, we're gonna win, and we're gonna win big. And we're gonna shove it up their ass. Okay.
18: But then he did a slightly more polite version of that. He did a video, I believe it was either yesterday morning or maybe it was Saturday afternoon. Can't remember, but he's been doing a lot of produced videos from the Oval on to social. And he's getting into some messaging that I'm so grateful he's getting into now.
2: The 2026 midterm elections are upon us, and I'm asking every patriot to get out and vote. This is one of the most important elections of our lives. So.
18: Now, listen to this message. And I'm talking specifically to the Republicans listening right now in Washington state.
2: So to learn how and where to vote, go online to swampthevoteusa.com.
18: This part.
2: If your state has early voting, do not wait. Go out and vote. Vote early, vote by mail, or vote in person on Election Day, November 3rd.
18: Now, did you hear the whole thing? Vote by mail. Vote early. Now, of course, Democrats are going to call him a hypocrite. Fine. I don't care that they're calling him a hypocrite on that. He did more damage to his own side when he told you people who are listening not to vote early or not to vote by mail. Now, obviously, you have no choice in voting by mail, but you do have a choice in voting early. And I hear you. I see the text that I get, or the tweets or the Facebook posts about how voting early allows the Democrats more time to cheat. That makes no sense. If you truly believe they're going to cheat, why would they not cheat when you put in the mail at the last possible minute or go into a Dropbox at the last minute to cast your vote? Why would they not cheat there? It's not like all the numbers get counted right there on the spot. It's like, oh, there's less time to. That is a ridiculous position. Ridiculous. And you will lose us elections every single time you buy into that crap. Listen to Trump here. Listen to Trump. Or do you think he's now in on it? On the cheating. He wants to lose. He's telling you to vote early. Why do we want you to vote early? There's two big reasons. Number one is that life sometimes happens and you might have the intention of voting, but then something happens that prevents you from voting. God forbid you get into a car accident or there's an emergency. You lose a job and it distracts you. Whatever it is, the earlier you vote, the less of a likelihood of a possibility that you don't vote. Number two, and this for me is a big reason, is that if you are identified as a likely voter, campaigns are going to constantly spend time trying to get you to turn in your ballot. They will spend money getting you to turn in that ballot. And that means they'll target you with ads. They'll target you with texts or calls or emails. They'll knock on your door. I would rather them spend that money and time on someone who's a possible voter that hasn't yet been swung to their side. This is better for resources of campaigns. That's how this works. Vote the second you get your ballot. Now, I was talking to Levi. He runs the San Juan Island Republicans. And he was talking about how this session, they're sending the ballots a little bit earlier than they normally do. Apparently, they're going out this week. They're going out, I believe he said, tomorrow. And so you're going to get your ballot earlier. I think the reason why they're doing that is they're quoting the concerns of the United States Postal Service. Because under Trump, blah, blah, blah, blah, blah. Doesn't matter. You get it early, you vote early. The only time it's okay to hold on to a vote is when you legitimately don't know who to vote for and you just want to make sure you're doing your due diligence. That's fair. But you know how you're voting right now is my guess. So vote early, please. Listen to the president here.
2: So we can defeat the radical left Democrats in a midterm victory that is too big to rig. We've got to beat the Democrats. I call them Democrats.
18: Why?
2: Because their policies are so bad.
18: Oh.
2: In this election, I'm asking you to pretend I'm on the ballot. Whenever I'm on the ballot, we get 45% more votes. So I'm not on the ballot, but pretend I am, because this is a big deal.
18: It is a big deal. And if you want to support this president, you're going to do whatever it is you can to make sure Republicans win as much as they can. And again, in Washington's 3rd Congressional District, you're listening, maybe you know someone in Longview, Kelso, Vancouver, Battleground. I mean, make sure you're getting them to vote. 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
3: Welcome back to the Jason Rantz Show. A little under 1,000 Seattle police officers are being told they have to pay back a combined $13 million after Seattle City officials said there was a payroll error that gave them overpayments. Now, it might seem like a simple mistake that might have to be repaid, except when you consider the fact that that's like $15,000 per employee on average. And on top of that, they're probably owed a whole bunch of money because of the same payroll system screwing up over the course of the last couple of years. Joining me in studio, the president of the Seattle Police Officers Guild, Kent Liu. Welcome in studio. Thank you for coming on.
15: Sure, Jason. Thanks.
3: So explain precisely how this all unfolded and when your members realized that they'd be on the hook for so much.
15: So we were notified that there might be an overpayment. And we also basically found out about the same time as far as numbers and details, and that was 2 days ago.
3: Mm-hmm.

0: you know, to the amount of what was at least being alleged.
1: And how, when they communicated this to you, was it like a, our bad, we made a mistake, or was it just one of those like cold form letters?
0: They explained it a little bit. They were acknowledging the mistake. And again, our response to that is essentially, you know, this is the number you gave us. Thank you. You know, we'll take that into consideration. But, you know, also we've got to address the past couple of years of potential, overpayment or underpayments and inaccuracies mm-hmm. that we've had. So, you know, they made the claim of an overpayment. We're saying, hey, I think you might have some underpayments and other inaccuracies, because we've been dealing with it 2 years, every paycheck.
1: We broke that story 2 years ago when this initially happened.
0: Okay.
1: The city went to a Workday system, yeah. which is a payroll software behind the scenes kind of thing where you, which works fine. I mean, we use it in this building. It works fine for us. But for you guys, it's a lot different because of how you put in your hourly employees and you know, the cost centers that it's coming from, all sorts of different issues. Explain where things stand and explain what that initial issue was, because you guys were getting underpaid for a long time.
0: Yes. So we constantly have to go back and forth these different issues and correct pay codes. If someone gets promoted, I mean, I have a member who is not being paid correctly since April. To this day, I'm still yeah. trying to address that issue. So that just gives you a small glimpse. I mean, even today, driving in, I'm on the phone and we're discovering there might be another issue of small inaccuracies. But these small inaccuracies over 2 years mm-hmm. start to add up and could become significant. So our side of this is, the city makes this allegation of an overpayment. What we want is, okay, what's accurate? We would just want to look, we're looking for an accurate number of digging back over these next 2 years or these past 2 years to saying, we got to address all of it holistically together to figure this out.
1: And there's a class action lawsuit tied to the underpayments.
0: Underpayments, inaccuracies.
1: Yeah.
0: Yeah, absolutely. Right. So,
1: what's the timeline?
0: Don't know. Our members and other members of other city unions are all involved in this.
1: Mm-hmm.
0: And that's what, again, we're working through with that. That's a whole other piece.
1: What's so maddening about this is that as that drags on, I imagine the city wants to get the money paid back relatively quickly, correct?
0: I would assume. I'm sure they'd love it all tomorrow. No, we don't have a timeline yet. Because we do have to negotiate this and figure out what the repayment would look like.
1: Mm-hmm. There's no way you're just going to hit an officer with $15,000 bill.
0: Right. That's difficult for people to swallow. Right. And the other piece of this, there's a lot of tax implications in this. And mm-hmm. some of this money was able to go to investment accounts. So while the officer, they really didn't receive it, you know, in say a liquid form, right? In an account.
1: And it wasn't just like a $15,000 check that they got, because otherwise they would have noticed, hey, where did that $15,000 come from?
0: Right. This is all coming back. I mean, this is going back to, this amount is going back to 2024.
1: Yeah.
0: Yeah.
1: So there's no way that the average person could have.
0: I don't think so. And then the other problem is you just get a number, right? So again, the answer is 100. That doesn't tell you enough information.
1: Yeah, what does that mean?
0: I don't know how you arrived at that number, right? I don't have enough information to solve this equation. So we're working with the city on trying to get, again, this back-end data. We have some numbers, but we don't know how they arrived at those numbers. And that's what we're trying to dig into, is saying, how did this all come to be? Right? And again, now we have to talk about going back for 2 years, 2+ years.
1: Well, the biggest issue, or one of the bigger issues here, is the point you just made. If you're putting this into your IRA or a 401k, you're accruing interest on that. And similarly, with the underpayments, you're not accruing interest on something that you would have put into your retirement accounts. The city has to figure that out.
0: Right. And then, how do they
1: even figure that out?
0: Right. And then if I received it and you're alleging the overpayment, I've already paid taxes.
1: Yep.
0: Through, again, no fault. I didn't have any say.
1: Yeah.
0: In
1: so
0: that,
1: what, you know? It doesn't seem so. They've acknowledged that there was some sort of issue.
0: Mm-hmm.
1: They've come up with this number of $13 million. We were not entirely sure how they got to it. it would seem pretty easy for them to explain how they got to it, because they got to that number somehow. They could show the math. But have they given you a plan at all? Or is this just now we have to negotiate a plan to bring the money back?
0: It's too soon. It's too soon. Right? I mean, we only found out about this 2 days ago. About the
1: But they're not coming to you with a plan at all?
0: Well, no, I mean,
1: they didn't discover this 2 days ago. They told you 2 days ago. They had to have been working on this for a while now, right?
0: Yes, I would assume. Yeah, absolutely. I mean, they've got to figure out the numbers and work through everybody to see what you all individually owe. But again, we've got to see the bigger picture here, right? We've got now got to go back over 2 years and figure out all the other inaccuracies. And again, just driving in here, it's one more. There's one more thing that's discovered. And when you're starting to be off on pay, right, for every pay period, for every hour that you've worked potentially, or variations of, that's a problem over 2 years.
1: Do they believe this is tied to the same underlying issue with Workday?
0: I think they're alleging that this is not. They're alleging this is human error.
1: Okay,
0: this component of it.
1: Someone in, you know, payroll somewhere in the city did this.
0: That's at least kind of what it seems like. I don't think this is related. They're making the claim that it's not related to that. So I think they're relating this to an error, right, in accounting, in payroll, or wherever it is. Again, things happen, right?
1: Sure.
0: I mean, obviously, it would be nice if
1: it
0: didn't.
1: This is a pretty big thing.
0: This is a pretty big thing, admittedly. But that's where, again, we have to see this whole picture. And that's really what we're saying, is that we've got to dig into this, all of this, to figure out exactly what is the amount, the accurate amount.
1: Is this what you signed up for, as SPOG president?
0: I guess that's the fun of it. You don't know exactly what you sign up for. You're just willing to take it all on. So,
1: Kent Liu joining me in studio. He's the president of the Seattle Police Officers Guild. Obviously, we want this to be figured out. I let my pro cop bias show all the time. I say, just let them keep the money. They've earned it. At the same time, you guys are looking for a new police chief. The announcement was made a couple weeks ago. You're part of this board, I guess, committee that will be part of the process. There has not been a public list of anyone who's applied at this point. Obviously, it's too soon to have finalists. From your perspective as the SPOG president, what are you looking for in a chief outside of making sure they actually live here and spend time in Seattle?
0: I really just want somebody that can, I mean, from the SPOG perspective of representing all the officers, detectives, and sergeants, I would really like somebody that remembers the job, that remembers working on the street, answering the calls, understanding the officer can relate to the rank and file. I think that would be really nice for the members of SPOG.
1: Should it be someone who's internal? Or should there be some extra points for someone who's internal, who's otherwise qualified?
0: I don't know. I don't know that's, you know, maybe the top factor. I think that, you know, there's pros and cons for internal versus external. And we'll have to kind of work through that.
1: What are the cons of an internal candidate? Because the pros make sense. We know those, right? That they're familiar
0: They understand the unions, the body of work, they understand the inner workings of the department. You know, versus an external has to learn. Right? There's a big uptake of information. Right? Mm-hmm. They've got to learn all those intricacies of the department, kind of how that works and things like that. So I think you need maybe a different leadership style there, where you probably just want to kind of get in and see how things work before you start, you know, making a ton of changes.
1: Wasn't that one of the problems with Sean Barnes? That he wanted it done his way, quote unquote, or the highway kind of attitude, which I get from a perspective of a boss, but also coming into such a big organization and not understanding the nuances and intricacies kind of rubbed some people the wrong way.
0: It probably did. That didn't really trickle down to SPOG, to be honest. I think he was actually...
1: It was command staff. And
0: I think it was more command staff, right? I think it was more the people within his kind of direct influence and control. So that might be more of their gripes or complaints.
1: What were the biggest gripes from SPOG members?
0: We really didn't have any. Honestly, I think that he actually did a fair job of trying to understand the union, the relationship there. Can I do this? Can I not? You know, understanding our collective bargaining agreement. So that's where I say I don't really think it actually trickled down to us too much, right? Because I do think that was more of maybe isolated to command staff, those who he was kind of directly around. He might have had a different leadership style there. But when it came down to the rank and file, I thought he was fine for us.
1: Was there any resentment from SPOG members over the good work that they did during the Bite of Seattle shooting getting completely overshadowed by the controversy of him not being in town and then ultimately leading to his dismissal? You were doing a lot of work to make sure that people understood that the police response that night was like better than anyone could expect.
0: Was basically flawless.
1: Yeah.
0: Yeah. I mean, we absolutely functioned that night. That was great for us. I think officers were a little disappointed. I don't know, you know, being out of town affected the rank and file as much. I think, you know, maybe the public was a little more upset about that. You know, because the reality is that you're going to be out of town, right, during something significant.
1: You can't
0: predict that. You're going to have to go away. And again, whether that's family, a conference, something, right? I expect there's going to be some travel or a vacation. You know, all that's reasonable. I think it was more just unfortunate. The rank and file didn't complain about, hey, we're not getting enough notoriety here. You know, that's not what they do. I mean, they just answer the call,
1: yeah. And
0: then they go home, right? This is just what they do. And that's just the professionals that they are. But I don't think that part bothered them as much. It didn't really impact them.
1: Last topic for you. The mayor's office indicates this new gun violence program that effectively will give a lot of the work on the underlying issues around gun violence to the CARE department. And we talked with Amy Barden, Chief Barden, last week, basically saying that we have to bring accountability back to the table, that policing has to be a key part of this, that when someone's breaking the law, they should actually be punished. It seems to have rubbed some of the nonprofits the wrong way, that they think she might be a little bit too pro-police or too pro-accountability, as if that can actually be an issue. What is SPOG's take on this? It's a little bit conflicting in that I imagine you're fine with going after underlying causes of gun violence, but also you have a SPOG contract that allows you to do the work and you understand the dangers of doing this kind of work.
0: Yeah, there are laws in the books and you're going to have law enforcement officers doing that work. I don't think there's any question there that there are probably, you know, different facets that we can interact with this, maybe with this problem. And I've said publicly before, right, this mayor's plan of some sort of earlier intervention, that's probably a component.
1: Sure.
0: I don't have a problem
1: with that.
0: Whatever
1: that means. But
0: right.
1: Yeah.
0: You know, so if you want to have, you know, get involved more with the youth and things like that, that's fine. But that's not going to have an immediate impact. It's also not really going to be measurable, right? How do you prove that I prevented this thing, mm-hmm. right? If you're getting involved with youth, I'm not saying don't do it.
1: You could look at some of it and just say some of the data, shots being fired mm-hmm. or youth being arrested going down,
0: sure.
1: without making any promises of not arresting youth,
0: right? and I think that so over time you can probably show these statistics and hopefully that translates to, hey, maybe these programs are working.
1: Mm-hmm.
0: But on the other side of that, you have to go after the bad actors. Right, we have to hold these people accountable, and that's where law enforcement comes in. These detectives come in, and these you know, maybe more proactive units come in. So, do the work, identify the car. I mean, maybe use a camera or two, find out who's causing the problems. And again, we need a cooperative justice system that's going to go after these people.
1: What do you anticipate is going to be the decision from the mayor's office at the end of this month when she gets that audit done on the, or study, whatever it is she's doing on the surveillance system? Like, have she's given any hints in?
0: No, I haven't heard much about that study yet and kind of the results of that.
1: Yeah.
0: I guess it could go either way. I would love for the audit to come back clean and her to kind of say, all right, well, I verified that, you know, our system's not compromised and we don't have these vulnerabilities, so we're going to ramp up the cameras. What I would have loved to see is, you know, walk and chew gum at the same time.
1: Yeah.
0: Right? You can conduct the audit, but also start expanding the system.
1: It seems like she's backed herself into a weird corner here, that if at the end of this study they say, yeah, there's no problem, well, then your criticism is valid that, well, then why didn't you have them turned on this entire time? We could have helped solve crimes much faster, collect evidence much faster. the activist base is going to be upset unless the cameras stay off. And she's already tried to placate them. So it seems like no matter what she does here politically, it will come at a cost.
0: Oh, I agree. I think that's the, well, that's part of the problem is they do back themselves in these political corners. Mm-hmm. You know, so I think that that's going to be the issue is that, you know, what if the audit comes back and there's all these problems?
1: Yeah.
0: Of course, then you're going to shut down the cameras, but not the ones that generate revenue.
1: Mm-hmm.
0: Right. So it, again, it's all, it's just, it's
1: speed
0: it's
1: camera. Kind of, right. Get into blocking the box. Oh, we'll keep those. Those are great surveillance tools.
0: Exactly, right? So all the red light, the speed cameras, the block the box stuff, I mean, mm-hmm. all that's going to stay active, right? Because why? Because cameras work and they help. You know, why would you want to deter crime or potentially go after criminals?
1: Yeah.
0: Right?
1: We should tie some sort of revenue to the surveillance system and then it wouldn't be a
0: brilliant.
1: Problem.
0: You figured it out.
1: Exactly. That's all we have to do. Kent Lou from SPOG, thank you so much for stopping by.
0: Thanks, Jason.
1: Of course, you're listening to The Jasons.
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1: Hey, Jason Rantz here. 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They have seen it all. 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

0: Memorial Bridge, there were a bunch of activists. I shouldn't even say a bunch. There was a small group of activists who turned up with signs saying stop data centers, moratorium now. And these are professional activists who are not part of some kind of grassroots effort to stop AI data centers. This is part of a coordinated campaign. Now, maybe not everyone who shows up is part of the coordinated campaign, but what they're participating in is a coordinated campaign to go after data centers because, number one, they think this is an issue that will sway voters and show Republicans as pro-data centers, which they should be. We all should be. But two, they are of this belief that this is a way to go after, quote-unquote, big tech and stop capitalism. That's this is in and of itself, by its very, by the very like core belief, is anti-capitalist. Now, some of them are trying to make this about climate change. Now, these are just like every activist on the far left when they're talking about environmentalism. It's really about capitalism. And in this, there's a piece in the Seattle Times yesterday about this protest. They talked to a woman named Faith Matheson, who is a 26-year-old Seattleite who apparently cleans the glass over at the Space Needle or something. And, you know, just doing a quick Google search, you can find that, you know, this is someone who went to UW and, you know, has some accomplishments and everything, but apparently was part of computer science. So you're like, oh, maybe she knows a thing or two about a thing or two. But she doesn't. They quote her in this article as saying she worries about data centers using too much electricity and water, especially in light of climate change. They say she also worries the artificial intelligence being developed by some of the world's biggest companies increasingly jeopardizes people's privacy. Yeah, I'm sure she cares about privacy. Everyone who says they care about privacy never actually cares about privacy. Quote, I really think that we need some regulations in place before the tech oligarchs basically just bulldoze and do whatever they want because they have the power. Who says tech oligarchs? Again, that is the language of professional activists. Tech oligarchs? Uh-huh. Now, this was organized by a group called the Washington AI Resistance. And they're asking for a state-level moratorium on data centers so that they can then put some time into it in the next legislative session. But Washington AI Resistance. Uh-huh. Again, these are left-wing groups that share between all these different other organizations. And even in their About Us page, you can go to it. It's just where, WAAIR.net. And they say they work in close coordination with Seattle DSA, Democratic Socialists of America. Also, the Troublemakers. This is a far-left group. These are far-left groups that are anti... Please don't fall for this. I've heard too many people on the right, including some people in my mentions on Twitter, saying, look, I'm not a liberal, but why don't you live next to one of these things? You are falling for the propaganda. Oh, it's going to make my electricity go through the roof. Yeah, John Husted, the senator from Indiana, pushed a piece of legislation that would have required big tech companies or any of the tech companies behind the AI to pay for the electricity. Democrats blocked it. So you can choose to be on the side of the Democrats or choose to be on the side of China, which is really behind a lot of this stuff. Choose to be behind the side of the anti-capitalist, or you can take a more reasonable position.
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7: Back on the road, I'm Lisa LaSera, Fox News. President Trump campaigning this hour in Grand Island, Nebraska to shore up support for Republican Senator Pete Ricketts, who's locked in a tight reelection bid.
8: When I go there, they pick up a lot of steam. When I go there, they win. And that's what I'm doing.
7: The president said last month he would be holding several campaign rallies a week leading up to the midterms. Vice President Vance is headed to Alaska to campaign for Senator Dan Sullivan. The Russian government now being accused of withholding information after a lab technician died in Siberia from a mystery illness.
9: Health officials believe the 28-year-old Russian woman was exposed to pneumonic plague. Like COVID, pneumonic plague can spread through the air. It's one of three primary strains that impact the bloodstream, lymph nodes, and lungs. Unlike COVID-19, U.S. health experts say pneumonic plague is treatable with antibiotics if caught reasonably early. Russian officials aren't addressing the outbreak publicly, but there are signs they are taking this threat seriously.
7: Fox's Jillian Turner at the State Department. The World Health Organization says the threat to the general public is low, and there have been no other confirmed cases as of now. Protests at Cornell University after a former student says she was gang raped at a fraternity party in 2024.
10: Vandals at Cornell University shattered a campus glass door and wrote messages like "smash the patriarchy." And at Cornell, rapists are protected. Protesters are expelled. The university responded, quote, "We understand the frustration and strong emotions being expressed across our community. Those concerns deserve to be heard, but damaging property is not the answer."
7: Fox's Nate Foy. Last week, New York Governor Kathy Hochul designated Attorney General Letitia James as a special prosecutor to investigate the allegations after Hochul said the system failed the accuser. 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
0: Good afternoon and welcome to the Jason Rance Show. We are here on Seattle Red 770 AM, streaming on the Seattle Red app. We got a lot to get to this hour. 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We are headed to a brand new sales tax across King County. No one is talking about it. No one is pushing back, except, of course, Reagan Dunn. He'll explain. But first, we might have found the next Sharon Yu King 5 story to complain about ICE. That's what's trending. 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
0: You know, we're actually not doing a Sharon Yu King 5 story. If we were, we would be talking about how she's smearing ICE and rooting for criminal legal immigrants. But we've got a story that I guarantee you she's going to cover at some point this week. Because what normally is featured in her reporting is the Washington Immigrant Solidarity Network, the WISN, a group that has spent years trying to make life harder for federal immigration agents. Well, the good news is they can now barely keep the lights on. They have laid off 18 workers since early September, according to the Seattle Times, and only 14 staffers remain with this organization. Again, this is an open borders group that doesn't really do much beyond their rapid response teams. They, on the back end, they used to provide some defense hotlines, deportation defense hotline that used to run 12 hours a day, but now it runs 7 hours a day from 7 a.m. to 2 p.m. on weekdays. Which, again, that's great news for anyone who believes in immigration law, who actually means immigration law should mean something. But they're not a food bank, this group. They run rapid response teams that would show up to watch and record ICE agents simply doing their jobs. And the hotline that it runs is meant to help people avoid deportation. Now, apparently, it operates a bond fund that's already paid over $100,000 to get 17 people out of immigration detention in 2024. That's the latest data that we have. But imagine, you know, in 2024 when there wasn't a ton of enforcement. Now, that fund, by the way, is run separately. It's not affected by the cuts. But just understand that this is the kind of group that we're dealing with. One that calls itself the state's largest immigrant support organization. But it's not immigrants that they're supporting. It's illegal immigrants that they're supporting. It's a fringe activist group. And they're now blaming the layoffs on dried up money, which actually kind of means, it could mean one of two things, right? That they're just spending a lot because we've obviously seen more immigration enforcement. And so they have more expenses. Or they're seen as a crackpot fringe organization, a crazy outfit. And once friendly donors have decided to reassess the political risk and pull back funding. Now, that's a direct quote from this organization. Now, I don't know if that's true, if that's really what's behind this, because to me, it could also sound like the people writing the checks are still writing it, but they have more demand. And this might be a good way to reach out to activists in Seattle to kind of nudge them into donating some more money to try to make up for the other checks that they no longer are getting. I don't know. But if we were to take it at face value, it sounds like the people writing the checks don't want their names attached to a group that is solely built to obstruct ICE. And obviously enforcement is working. That's why the left is so upset. We have activity in Washington State from ICE at its highest level in years. We've got monthly arrests that are more than 6 times higher than at the start of the president's second term. We have now fewer activists tracking the agents, meaning fewer obstacles to go after the people who aren't just in this country illegally, but have been ordered to be deported. And we're going after criminals. criminals who came here and or benefited from our sanctuary status. People seem to forget that. But we have a sanctuary status here, statewide. And it's been giving so much coverage to criminals. Not your abuela, not your neighbor, unless your neighbor happened to be a rapist or a drug dealer. Unless your neighbor happened to be a criminal legal immigrant who's created a whole bunch of victims. And again, all you have to do is go on to the, for those of you who are want to check out what's going on in just the Pacific Northwest, you can go to the Seattle ICE ERO group on X. It's just ERO Seattle on X. And almost daily, they'll send out a bunch of notices on who they most recently arrested. So, for example, they had just arrested an illegal immigrant from Guatemala named Valentin Trinidad Ruiz, 53 years old, convicted of assault of a child, communication with a minor for immoral purposes. He got a suspended sentence, but now will remain in ICE custody. Now, if that's your neighbor, okay, then I guess you just lost a neighbor. They also arrested a criminal alien named Shanrat Lee of Vietnam, who was convicted in 2021 of unlawful firearm possession, malicious mischief, and attempt to elude police. He was sentenced to 100 months, 22 days in jail. And now he's being removed, sent back to Vietnam. Sijian Liu, 36, of China. She was convicted of federally for conspiracy and access device fraud, getting a 50-month sentence, but is now being booted. Now, the list goes on, and no, they're not all, quote-unquote, brown and black people, which the left wants you to believe. Now, this organization, Wizen, however we want to say it, the Washington Immigrant Solidarity Network, they started in 2026 to face this $2.6 million budget deficit. The most recent tax return is from 2024. And again, this is according to the Seattle Times. It shows about $3 million in revenue and $9.2 in expenses. Jeez. Turns out spending three times what you bring in leads to reality showing up at some point. But the best part of the story is the irony in all of this. You know, the layoffs came right as their own employees tried to unionize. They wanted to start a union. And they say they were asking for recognition, but got no response before the layoffs began. And according to, they're called the WAISN Workers Collective. All 14 of the most recent layoffs, according to this collective, were union supporters. Oh, don't you love it when the left eats its own? I love it. This is amazing. They say, no, we respect workers' rights. This was all financial. And maybe that's true. Maybe that's true. But I do like that a progressive Seattle nonprofit that lectures the rest of us about workers' rights and solidarity, they're now accused of union busting. You cannot make that irony up. I love it. These groups are fringe. These groups are dangerous, in my view. And I'm so glad that Washington State has a weakened group to now deal with. And soon, hopefully, they'll be gone completely. 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
17: What's trending in Trumplandia?
0: The president is weighing in on daylight saving time. Not entirely sure why this is even really on his radar. I imagine there's some folks behind the scenes who are lobbying him on this. And obviously the bill was able to pass the House. We talked about it a few weeks ago. And now it's in the Senate waiting for some kind of action. But as of right now, it doesn't seem to be getting the support that it needs. Tom Cotton, for example, of Arkansas, is speaking out against it. I will explain why he, I think, is right in a moment. but it's happening as he was, it happened most recently, was talking about it on Saturday. He was going out to Ohio for a rally for showing his support for Mike Turner, the Republican who's running for re-election on the House side, plus Senator John Husted, and then Vivek Ramaswamy, who is running for governor. And he was going on to, it wasn't Air Force, I think it was Marine One first. And he was asked some questions about this by the press gaggle, and he made the case.
8: We want to get away from this ridiculous way and custom of every twice a year, turning your clocks back, turning your clocks forward, being late for dinner, being late for very important meetings. It's ridiculous. And if you look at the public, they agree. That's a 100% issue. 65%, I'll give you an example. Right now we're sitting out here. It's light. It's nice. If you come down here in another 3 weeks, it'll be dark. It'll be, who wants it? We want our sunlight in the afternoon. But more importantly than that, we don't want to change clocks twice a year. It's very expensive. It's got many problems, even crime, as crazy as it sounds. When you have light, you have much less crime.
0: And by the way, that is true. That is what the studies say. That's why during summer, we have a tendency to see crime starting to go down because it's lighter out later in the evening. People are less, according to the science, I guess the studies, people are less agitated, but also you can see people. And so they're less likely to be breaking into homes. We're not really talking generally about violent crime, but when it's light out, people generally aren't breaking into homes. They break into homes or break into cars or property when it's dark out.
8: So the House voted it more than 80%. It's been sitting up there, and hopefully we can get Tom Cotton to move. Tom Cotton is holding it. He shouldn't be holding it. It's an issue that people want. We had it a long time ago, but they used it for other purposes to get something else approved, and they gave it up. But really what they want more than that by a lot, they don't want to have to go around changing clocks. I have the same thing. Last time, 6 months ago, we're changing clocks, and nobody changed the clocks, and everybody's late. It takes people, it discombobulates everybody.
0: Okay, relax a little bit on that. You just dial that down. People aren't late. People are tired when you change clocks, right? And I get it. I'm not against I'm not against stopping the changing of clocks. Daylight saving time is bad. It is the worst idea that has ever hit this republic. I tweeted that and people thought I was being serious. Although I am seriously against permanent daylight saving time, which is what would happen here in Washington. And I get what some of you are saying. Believe me, I understand. You're saying you want more light in the evening. I totally get it. Here's why you're wrong. Your body, your clock, your internal clock is based on circadian rhythm. It's based on the sun. It's based on light. In the morning, you wake up because of the sunlight. Your body is built to be more alert, most alert, when it is bright outside. You want to be most alert so you can wake up in the morning. In the evening, when you're supposed to wind down, you want it dark. The darkness allows you to go to sleep at a reasonable time. And the lighter it is outside, the later in the evening, the harder it is for you to quote unquote shut off and go to sleep. Tom Cotton is 100% correct in his position here. The healthy way to respond to this is the president is right. It is annoying to change the clock. Go to permanent standard time, not permanent daylight saving time. Standard time. That is the most healthy. It's the most natural. It's aligned with the sun. And some people, you know, some people are like, well, then it's going to be 3 a.m. and it's going to be bright out. That's not true. The sun would start to come out in the height of the summer. It would come out, I believe it was in the Seattle area, about 4:15 is when it would start to get light. Now, that doesn't mean it's light out, but it would be lighter early in the morning. And then in the evening, 4:30 p.m. or so, it would be getting dark, which is not dramatically different from what it is during daylight saving time. like when we switch back, especially leading into it. Now, would I rather it be light until 6 o'clock and then start to go down and be light at 5 a.m.? Sure. Yes. That is my schedule that I try to keep. But I'm willing to sacrifice during certain parts of the year, it getting darker a little bit earlier, because at least that's at the end of the day when you want to start winding down. And some people will say that this is all hogwash. They'll pretend that circadian rhythm doesn't exist. And their proof is that I worked a third shift. My body is different. Yeah, your body is different because you are working the third shift. You are switching things around. But by the way, for those of you who are working the third shift, the best thing you can do is to use a super, super, super bright light before your shift and have blackout curtains during the day when you're sleeping. That would be better for you. But this is basic understanding of how the body works. We would be healthier. We would get better sleep if we just accepted that. Do I like turning the clock? No. So that's my compromise. I'm saying under my scenario, under what Tom Cotton would want. And I don't think he said it this way. He's just saying he's against this particular bill for the reasons I basically laid out. A lot of that has to do with parents in the morning not leaving your kid at a bus stop when it's pitch black out. But understand what he's asking for. He would be okay with doing permanent standard time, which just keeps a standard clock throughout the year. You don't have to change the clocks at all. That's the right position. In my view, that's the right position. Let's find out what else is trending.
17: What's trending in King County?
0: Public Health of Seattle and King County moved to suspend its gun violence contract with the Regional Peacekeepers Collective after an outside audit flagged a little over $260,000 in likely double billing for salaries and rent. The contractor, Urban Family, lost its 501c3 status back in May. Apparently, it hadn't paid its payroll taxes. The county's letter still, however, thanked them for their service. Okay. The suspension is now in effect, while at the same time, King County Executive Gurmais Ali wants a new countywide sales tax for his shelter and housing promises he made during his campaign. Council Chair, Vice Chair Reagan Dunn is on the no side of this. Reagan, welcome back to the show.
18: Thanks for having me, Jason. Appreciate it.
0: Let's start with this Regional Peacekeepers Collective issue. You've read the letter. Walk us through what public health found once someone actually looked at the books.
18: Well, I've been complaining a long time about these grant recipients, and particularly the ones that are sort of on the restorative justice plane. And this is just another example of pretty egregious, in my opinion. You know, looks like fraud to me. It looks like certainly some serious allegations here where double billing occurred against the taxpayers. They didn't pay their payroll taxes. They altered receipts, it is alleged, and it's now being referred to a more serious audit that could involve criminal charges. So this is all very disturbing to me, and unfortunately, sadly, not a surprise in the way that our local governments around Seattle have been run now for a number of years.
0: Now, the audit says the W-3s showed less paid to staff than what Urban Family billed Seattle and King County combined. Do we know where that difference went?
18: No, but you have to assume the worst. I mean, the grace period is long gone with these organizations. And we have found, just like we found in a lot of other, like Minneapolis and others, that there's when you don't supervise grant contracts well, and when they don't have a long history of performing in the public interest, you can assume the worst. And that's where I am at on this one as well. So I want to, this is just, hey, you know, we're just getting this information now in real time, you and me together. And so it's a very concerning thing. I want to see more data, but I believe we ought to raise the alarm bell on this. And of course you add that to all the new taxes they're trying to get. And, King County already has the highest sales tax in the nation, as you know, and they're going for an income tax to get at more revenue of the taxpayers, and yet they cannot balance the books, manage their money, keep their financial house in order. It is very, very frustrating and, quite frankly, kind of scary.
0: Before we jump completely to this new tax, which, again, I mean, you so succinctly explain why you're obviously against this, but someone at Public Health approve the invoices through 2024 and 2025, these invoices that apparently didn't match what they were supposed to match. Where is the, I get that there hopefully will be accountability for the nonprofit group, the, this regional peacekeepers collective or urban family, pushing that aside. At the county level, yeah. Where is the accountability?
18: Yeah, well, there's not a lot. I mean, so public health is a little different than county. It's Seattle King County Department of Public Health. It's actually kind of its own bureaucracy, but it's appointed by both Seattle City Council and King County Council. But there needs to be that level of accountability. You know, I'll be calling for a more detailed audit by the King County auditor in some detail so I can know exactly from a source that I trust and value what has happened. But, you know, this is part of that problem. You know, I was complaining about people not coming back to work. And when people aren't in the office, they're working remotely, you know, 4 or 5 days a week, you're not paying attention to the invoices the way you should. There isn't the oversight that is required. And these grants are particularly troublesome and just absolutely ripe for fraud. And you're seeing that happen here, in my opinion.
0: We're talking with King County Councilmember Reagan Dunn. Let's switch gears to talk about this new tax that's being proposed. I know a lot of people will, I think some in good faith, others in bad faith, argue it's not that much. It's a hundredth of a percent. It only raises about $10 million. You're not going to feel it, which there's truth to that if it was a tax in and of itself and that was it. You're just paying this. But this is just the latest tax increase coming from the county. Explain where Zahalai wants to put it.
18: Yeah, I want to put it in more housing, you know, homeless programs, low-income housing. It's just another tax. You know, we just did one last month. We did five last year, and they continue to raise taxes. And there haven't been any cuts in government yet, no cuts at all, and they continue to raise taxes. And while this isn't a particularly big one, it's still the sales tax, and we have the highest sales tax in the United States right now. I'm just going to make it larger. At the end of the day, not only is it not going to help our homeless problem at all, we continue to have some of the quickest growth in our homeless population of any community in the United States, but it will continue to damp down the economy in the greater Puget Sound area. We're seeing business leaders flee the state because of the income tax. We're seeing our job creators, our captains of industry, our entrepreneurs all get out because of income tax, sales tax, highest minimum wage in the country. All of these things just add to a business climate that is not the same climate we had when our parents were here, and it will make us far less competitive. And I just don't want to see us turn into Detroit or some other area where it is just substantially suppressed economy. And, you know, these things are, you know, they're cumulative, like dying a death of 1,000 wounds. When you continue to add these things every few months, it just makes it worse and worse.
0: Well, isn't the executive also floating a housing levy for the county?
18: Well, yeah, there's that too. There's a bunch of stuff to come down the pike. It hasn't all been clarified yet in terms of what they're going to do, but there's a lot of these councilmatic taxes that still exist. There's a lot of sales tax authority that still exists. They are planning on unleashing these things at certain times. And all of it is going to be a problem. And, you know, when we have to sit there and vote on an income tax here in November, you know, I just worry that a lot of this, they're not doing anything until after that vote, hoping to get the income tax to stay. And then they will unleash the additional types of taxes, which is more sales tax and more property tax levies, which I think we'll see right after the election in November.
0: And what does that tell you about some of your colleagues and their political calculus here?
18: Remember, if you're on the left, the best thing you can do to satisfy your political base is raise taxes. They believe that government funding is unlimited. It helps them pad their various programs, just like this program you're seeing now, misusing dollars with the gun violence safety stuff, which has no measurable outcomes. It's the holy grail. They continue to get it, and there is no real conservative opposition right now in this state, and that's what's scary. There's very little conservative opposition in the state, and that's the problem we have right now. It's not balanced.
0: Well, we could have some opposition if people voted. So make sure you're voting November 3rd. You're going to get your ballots in a couple weeks, less than a couple weeks at this point. Make sure you're voting yes on all three initiatives if you want to get rid of the income tax, if you want to end boys competing against girls, and if you want to support parental bill of rights. It's easy. Yes on all three of the initiatives. King County Councilmember Reagan Dunn, as always, thanks so much for stopping by. Appreciate it.
18: Thanks for having me on.
0: Of course. 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Back with more after this.
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12: Hey, look at the time. It is 4:30 on a weekday afternoon. That means it's time for the Big Local, brought to you by my appearance tonight at 7 p.m. on CNN's Newsnight. I'll be on broadcasting, getting yelled at by liberals and yelling at the liberals at the table. It's a nice little give and take, but I'll be on tonight and tomorrow. This is the part of the show where we completely ignore the stories coming out of Seattle, and instead we focus all of our attention on the communities you live in and care about the most. We start with a double homicide yesterday morning in Tacoma. Two people dead, a third person injured. It happened just after about 12:30 a.m. or so, after midnight. 911 got a bunch of calls about shots fired on Pacific Avenue. Officers arrive. They find two men on the street, and they had life-threatening gunshot wounds. They tried to save the lives of these individuals, but once the medics arrived, they determined there was really nothing that they could do, and both men were pronounced dead at the scene. Later on, police then learned of a woman who was hit by gunfire in the same shooting, and she just showed up at the hospital. Tacoma police spokesperson Shelby Boyd spoke to our sister station, Kyra News Radio.
13: It's a busy, after hours area there. There were people on scene.

0: Whether they saw, heard, I don't know who saw or heard what, but detectives arrived and they were able to talk to those that came forward.
1: And so, again, because this was a busy street, the question was about that woman. Was she part of whatever was going down? Was she just someone who was a random passerby?
0: The exact cause of death, the medical examiner is who's going to release that. But they did suffer gunshot wounds.
1: Now, we don't have too many details at this point on the why this happened. I think many of us can probably assume that there was some gun violence involved, or gun violence, gang violence, but I can't say that with certainty. And what they're doing in Tacoma is basically saying, if you have any information, please report it to police, which means they don't have a whole bunch of details yet, but obviously that could change. There was another shooting that also happened not too far away in Lake Forest Park, left a man injured Saturday night, but again, 10:30 or so, a bunch of people called 911 after hearing gunshots, seeing people running and screaming along Northeast 179th Court and 28th Northeast. Police end up getting there. They end up finding a man shot in the hip. He was sent to Harborview. According to the update that we got from Lake Forest Park Police, the victim is now in satisfactory and stable condition at the hospital. One person was arrested near the shooting scene on unrelated felony charges. So they're saying the suspect or suspects are still outstanding, and they're hoping people who have any information can report it to the Lake Forest PD. They did find a handgun and shell casings at the scene. But again, the suspects were gone by the time officers arrived. So little details on what happened and why at this point. But not great when you have a weekend with so much gun violence, including, of course, people being shot to death on our streets. Again, but crime is down. Oh, okay, got it. We got an update on the story. It feels like I've been talking about for years, and I think I have been talking about this for years. In the city of Westport, they just finally broke ground on a new tsunami tower. It happened Saturday afternoon. They're driving large pilings into the ground so that they can keep this structure secure should a tsunami hit. A third tsunami tower is now being built. This is the third. It's a $13.7 million tower that's supposed to be able to hold about 1,000 or so people, unless a lot of people are fat. Then it's going to be fewer people. But if people are uber skinny, hashtag Maha, maybe you can fit 1,200 people in it. It will be finished by the end of next summer, according to their estimates. They say a tsunami caused by a 9.0 magnitude earthquake in the Cascade subduction zone could end up reaching Westport within 15 minutes, which is why they want to get this built. So for people who aren't going to be able to escape, they have some place that they can hide and take cover. I'm always skeptical about a tsunami tower because all I know about tsunamis is driven entirely by what I see on movies and on TV. And it seems like it destroys like everything, right? That entire cities are completely destroyed. Sometimes countries are destroyed. I've seen 2012. I've seen that Elijah Wood movie. What was that one called? I don't remember. I've seen all that. Deep Impact. That's what it was called. I like Deep Impact. That was a good movie. And so the idea that this tower is going to be able to survive, I don't know. It's in the grand scheme of things, 13 point whatever million dollars is not all that much. When you talk about it in the context of government spending, 13.7 million is actually a drop in the bucket. So if we can save some people's lives, or at least possibly save lives, that seems worth it to me. I just question all this stuff. And, you know, I say this as I was driving back yesterday, back home to Seattle from Friday Harbor. Obviously, I took the ferry, and we'll talk about that in a second. But I was driving through Anacortes, and I passed the tsunami danger zone. I was thinking to myself, yeah, there's not a whole lot of you know, ways out of Anacortes, right? That there might be, I know it's a smaller community, but there's still a lot of people there. And I don't know how reasonable it is to expect folks to be able to make that drive from, you know, close to the ferry terminal, for example, in Anacortes. So maybe we should be building these things. They're eyesores, so just make sure you... Can we just make them pretty, I guess? So I said I was going to talk about this. The ferry, lovely people that I met in Friday Harbor, wonderful people. Some of you are listening right now because you saw me at the event, and your first-time listeners, welcome. Others are fans that I met last night for the first time, or Saturday night for the first time. Wonderful people. Every single person that I talked to, almost every single person, warned me about how bad the ferries are. And I started to get uber nervous about the ferry being canceled at the last minute and then me being stuck in Friday Harbor and not being able to get home. Because it's a, you know, it's a trek. It's like 90 minutes, a little more than 90 minutes to get to Friday or to get to the Anacortes Ferry. And then it's another, you know, hour, 15 minutes or so to get across the water. That's a little bit of a schlep for me. And every single person was telling me horror stories almost about the ferry. Thankfully, I had no issues with the ferry other than the one coming back. And I met a few listeners, or I met a few TV people, I guess, who noticed me from TV. They closed the entire upper deck except for the concession stand, which didn't have a working soda machine. So I couldn't get my Coke Zero. So I was a little bit cranky from that. But other than that, it was a good experience, I guess. I kept getting on the way over. We kept getting a bunch of alerts from the staff saying people's car alarms were going off. And yet, weirdly enough, coming back from the island, we didn't get one of those alerts. That's my whole story. Nothing of note happened on the... I wish something of note happened on the ferry and I could have made it into a big story. But nothing bad happened, thank God. Although everyone said that, you know, the chances are high that something would happen, which means they were like, yeah, about four times a week they'll cancel ferry rides for a variety of reasons. Not enough staff members, some technical issue wrong with one of the ferries. They have a laundry list, and like the whole problem, you know, it's such a pain. People who have like doctor's appointments in Seattle just to make sure that they don't miss them. They'll stay the night before at a hotel. It gets really expensive. And as much as Friday Harbor was gorgeous, and it helped that we had just perfect weather over the weekend, but as much as it was really delightful and people were really nice, the food was really good. I went to the bait shop. That was great. Had some fish and chips. They had some really great coffee spots. But my God, does it sound awful to live on that island when you are so dependent on that ferry operating just to get across. Like, it's insane. Now, a lot of people, they have their own boats, which, yeah, you can sail it yourself, but it's going to take like 2.5 hours, I think they were telling me, because it goes so slow compared to the ferry. That just sounds awful. Absolutely awful. I not that I ever thought about living on an island, but boy, was that a big exclamation point of me never moving to any island community. As much as it's gorgeous for a weekend and maybe to spend a few days, you know, over the summer, just the hassle of dealing with a ferry. Yeah, hard pass. Hard pass. And everyone was like, you have a reservation, but you still have to show up like at least at the most 30 minutes. Like you got to get there at least 30 minutes. It's better if it's like 45 minutes. So it's just like, hurry up and wait is the mantra of dealing with the ferry. And I hate that. I mean, getting to the airport at SeaTac, I do it so that I'm through TSA with just 10 to 15 minutes before the gate opens. I have perfected that, thank God. Knock on wood, it still holds for me. So the idea that you have to show up to something 45 minutes and just wait, that's too much. That's a killer. 1-800-465-8770 if you want to send me a text. When we come back, I'm going to pick the news because I'm on the road. When I'm on the road, I pick the news. We'll get to it when we return on the Jason Rand Show. Jack Smith back in the news. We're going to make fun of him. 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
1: Okay, normally you do pick the news, but when I'm on the road, I pick the news. And I want to start with just a unbelievably dumb comment that was made yesterday on ABC News this week, the George Stephanopoulos Sunday show. And they were talking about the so-called Cornell 7. These are 7 fraternity boys who have now been accused of raping an inebriated female student at Cornell. When this initially happened 2 years ago, there were no charges brought because the victim in this said there was no rape. On top of that, she was willingly drinking and doing, I think they said, ketamine. So everyone was drunk. And in New York State, the law states that if you volunteer to get drunk, you can't just say that you were raped while under the influence. A rape can still happen, but you just can't use the alcohol or the drug use alleged or otherwise, to push these charges. A prosecutor looked at all the facts, and that, again, included the woman saying she was not raped and chose not to bring any charges. Now she's suing, and maybe there was a rape, and she, as we said on Friday, she felt embarrassed at the time or felt shame at the time or whatever it was. People, you know, they sometimes say things didn't happen when they did. We know that, but also the opposite is true. Sometimes things that you say happened didn't actually happen. And right now, as is normally the case in any kind of crime that, you know, might seem politically beneficial to take one position, the people will take a position. And the left are telling us that this was clearly a rape. And leave it to a New York Times opinion writer named Michelle Cottle, who was on this panel with others, and we'll play some of the other audio clip or the other answers in this panel just to give you a setup of the context. But she's blaming this all on Donald Trump.
2: Kitty Genovese, case, how come no one, none of those boys, no one stepped up and said, this just isn't right?
16: I think that something's broken on our college campuses and also broken within the fraternity systems themselves. And if I'm talking to any college president or dean, you need to be prepared to be responsible and proactive in ways that we haven't been. There's the systematic failures that happened in Cornell are happening in other campuses as well. We just saw this week in Arizona, university student get sentenced to jail for hazing. And we see stories like this
2: almost every day.
16: Almost every week, yeah. And that's the problem.
17: George,
16: we'll be talking about a different school next
1: month.
16: Michelle
1: Cotter.
17: It goes beyond the campus systems, though. What this is it's a fundamental disrespect for women. You can't send those messages, no matter how drunk you are as a frat boy, without having some kind of misunderstanding about what women are there for and whether this is a real person you're dealing with. And that, I think, starts, you know, we can go to the president for this one. God. I mean, we are in a moment in this culture where the glorification of being thuggish and swaggering and mistreating women is kind of making you a cool kid.
1: What the hell is she talking about? What is she talking about? It's just such a stupid comment. Thuggish? It's just such a dumb comment, but these people are so broken that they're going to blame something that supposedly happened before the president was president on the president. Oh, it goes to the top right now. Things are like this. This is the culture right now. This happened when Biden was in office. It was 2024. Or you're arguing that the frat culture was defined by Donald Trump under the Biden administration. It makes no sense. But they don't care. They're in it to make their stupid, lazy argument. And that's what it is. It's stupid and it's lazy. And this kind of stuff, it just never seems to end. These people are nuts. And no one on that panel wanted to push back. I would not be good on that panel because I would be interrupting the heck out of that woman and then be accused of being a misogynist for interrupting her. Are you mansplaining this to me? Yes, I am. I'm mansplaining. If you mean correcting your stupid take is mansplaining, sure. But these people hate Donald Trump. Now, I don't know Michelle Cottle from literally any other op-ed. Right? Like, I have no idea who she is. And I'm wondering if maybe she's one of those people who at least admits to being dramatically broken and anti-Trump. But Jack Smith is back in the news. So Jack Smith, last week, remember, a special prosecutor was appointed who was going to charge Donald Trump with crimes. And last week, he was on the Hill testifying to the Senate. And there was one point, I can't remember who was asking the questions, but he said that he's an objective, nonpartisan person, that he does not allow any kind of partisanship interact with him. He's not an anti-Trump activist. Okay, fair enough. And yet, over the weekend, he attended while wearing a No King shirt, he attended the Power to the People Festival in Maryland. It happened on Saturday, and it was put together by the Rage Against the Machine guitarist, Tom Morello, who's a left-wing lunatic. It featured Bruce Springsteen, and he's there in a No King shirt. No kings. He gets a shout out from Dave Grohl from the Foo Fighters who performed there before singing My Hero. He shouted out to Jack Smith, who didn't hide the fact that he was there. And by the way, when you're Jack Smith's age and you're going to this kind of show, it's just weird. But he's wearing a No Kings shirt. And this dude has the audacity to tell us, oh, no, he's totally down the middle. He's totally objective. Nothing to see here. Who believes this? And again, he wears that shirt knowing he's going to bring attention to himself, knowing that someone like me might call him out, because he does not care. He doesn't care. He's doing this out in the open because he can. Because he doesn't care if he comes off as a hypocrite. He knows that left-wing media is going to give him a pass. Conservative media won't. Conservative media will call him out. But he doesn't care about conservative media. He only cares about impressing his liberal friends. It's just, it's very disturbing how these people act. Seriously. Really disturbing. And by the way, not that I want to get into sports too much, but speaking of disturbing, I'm assuming you guys watched or listened to the Seahawks game. The Seahawks had a club record number of penalties. And they almost lost to the Chargers. And, you know, they go into the half dominating, although there was that stupid, stupid penalty that ended up giving the Chargers an extra 3 points. Like, they were going to run out of time before they can even get off a kick. But the Seahawks had 14 penalties for 150 yards, which is a club record. The Times says it was a number just shy of the top five most ever called against them in a single game. And so they allowed the Chargers to get back in it. The Seahawks ended up winning, but it was close. It was uncomfortably close. In the context of it, kind of felt like things were going in the wrong direction. Now, I say uncomfortable. They were up by, it was 30-23. So, I mean, they still won by a touchdown. But, dear God, what the hell is I don't like that I'm getting too interested in sports. Because I don't even particularly like football, but I was listening to the game on our sister station as I was driving back from Friday Harbor. And I felt myself getting caught up in the game, and I was like yelling at the radio. It was quite compelling. I don't like that I'm getting caught up in sports. There's too much stuff. I gave a lot of my passion and my interest and my downtime to the Mariners this season, only to be disappointed. I don't want to do that with the Seahawks. So I vow next week, I'll watch the game still, but I'm not going to get too caught up in it. Going to hang out with my dog. Did we talk about this? I got a dog. His name is D'Artagnan. We're going to hang out. We're going to watch the game, but I'm going to pay more attention to him than to whatever's happening with Sam Darnold. 1-800-465-8770 for your texts. 1-800-465-8770. 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
19: 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But if you pick a plan that's not right for you, there can be serious consequences. 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
19: 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Then go get an ice cream. 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But if the natural effects of aging are slowing you down, it might be time to declare your independence from aging. John Curley here. 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
23: Another stop in a deep red state. I'm Lisa Lacerra, Fox News. President Trump in Grand Island, Nebraska this evening.
24: I am very honored to have received more votes than any candidate in the history of politics for this great, the people of this state. I'm with you all the way.
23: Lending his support to Senator Pete Ricketts, who's locked in a tight re-election campaign against independent Dan Osborne, joking about his relationship with the senator.
24: Pete Ricketts, as I said, I don't want to talk to him. He's always asking for money for Nebraska. And I always give it because you know what? I love Nebraska. I want it. Supposing I said no.
23: The president calling Ricketts a great man and a great veteran. The U.S. military has moved its B-1 bombers out of the U.K. after concerns about security at RAF Fairford, where they were based.
25: The vice president says moving the bombers was done out of an abundance of caution.
26: We do feel with some confidence that the Iranians are, you know, they're trying to do what the Iranian state has done for 49 years, which is engage in acts of terrorism.
25: The hasty sortie took place 1 week after British police arrested five men in their 20s, and after a British-Iranian dual national was arrested in London late last week on suspicion of preparing terrorist attacks.
23: Fox's Lucas Tomlinson at the White House. The one-time pastor and American Idol contestant found guilty in Ohio of killing his wife.
27: Miami County, Ohio prosecutor Paul Watkins told the judge,
28: life imprisonment without the possibility of parole is not excessive under these circumstances.
27: A jury found Caleb Flynn guilty of murdering his wife, Ashley, after talking to his girlfriend about wanting to kill her. Prosecutors say he staged a home invasion break-in and claimed she was shot by a burglar. Flynn sobbed his way through a lengthy statement at sentencing, insisting he did not kill his wife.
23: Fox says Jessica Rosenthal, Caleb Flynn did not testify in his own behalf, and neither did anyone else. America's listening to Fox News.
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